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3: All right, nearly 2 a.m. You got this.
4: You can finish any science project before it's due. Already tucked the kids into bed. Who was I supposed to call?
3: No, I just need to finish this. Oh, and I've got the kids' lunches tomorrow. This house needs to be cleaned. Did I eat today? There's just so much to do, and I'm nowhere near done, and I just wish I could do more.
2: Well, we all get caught up in the busyness of life, don't we? And you probably feel with some frequency like you're running on empty. Today's Focus on the Family with Jim Daly is for you as we explore important rhythms that will help you have a more healthy, more meaningful life. Thanks for joining us. I'm John Fuller.
5: John, do you ever get caught in that exchange with somebody where they say, how are you doing? Oh, I'm so busy. You just go into this whole litany of 14 things you got to do.
2: And then they respond like, oh, you're busy. Well, yeah, let me tell you how busy I am. Yes.
5: So,
2: yeah, absolutely.
5: I'm guilty of that because, you know, usually I'm pretty busy. And you want to know about it? I'll tell you. Yeah. You know, I'm flying here. I'm going there. And, you know, we wear it like a badge of honor. But our guest today is going to challenge that and say, are you sure that's healthy? And I think I'm at the point of saying amen. I don't think that's the way we should go. And the problem, of course, is that that lifestyle is unsustainable. I don't think it's what the Lord wanted for us when he talks about bringing life to the full. And what does that mean? And we're going to explore that today.
2: Mm-hmm. Yeah. And Deborah Falada has been with us a number of times. She's always very popular as a guest. She's an author, speaker, a counselor, and she writes and speaks about marriage and relationships. And today we'll hear about a book that really is so deep and rich, Jim. I don't know how much of it we'll be able to cover today and next time, but it's called Soul Care, Find Life-Giving Rhythms, Live Restored, Avoid Burnout, and Discover Unspeakable Joy. And we've got details about Deborah and the book at focusonthefamily.com/broadcast.
5: Deborah, welcome back to Focus. It's so good to have you.
6: It's good to be back with you both.
5: It's so fun. Well, we kind of set it up there. Maybe you can bounce off of that, this idea of busyness and the badge of honor. And I think the American culture really raises that to a high standard, don't we? That maybe too high. We kind of put it out there for people to see how busy we are so you can tell us how good we are.
6: Yeah, I think we tend to value the amount of things that we have going on rather than the quality of the things that we have going on. It's not about the quantity. It's about doing what God has called us to do. And I think you're right when you said it's not sustainable. And that's the bottom line here. You know, as a licensed counselor, I see so many people coming into my office, high capacity ministry, executive pastors, senior pastors, people who are burnt out.
5: Let's explore that a little bit, that burnout feeling. I'm not even sure. I think I have been there. But again, not being trained in that way to really understand it, I'm not sure that many of us as lay people can know if we're on the edge of burnout. What are some of the descriptors for a person who's on the burnout glide path?
6: Yeah. Well, let me start by asking a question. The first question I would ask is, how full do you feel? If zero is I feel totally depleted in life, and 10 is I feel filled, what number would you give yourself? I think that's a really important question to ask. And then you want to start looking for symptoms of burnout, which are things like excessive fatigue, even after you've had a good night's rest. But I think one of the telltale symptoms is you start feeling apathy towards the things that you used to love doing.
5: That's a sign.
6: The things you used to be excited about. Mm-hmm. Let's say you used to be excited about, you know, I'm so looking forward to going to work and helping people. And now I'm like, I don't really feel like doing this anymore. I'm tired. You start feeling a little bit resentful, a little bit bitter, a little bit jaded. Honestly, it can also come with physical symptoms. as far as headaches and muscle aches and pains and all the different things that you don't know what to attribute it to, but it's causing you to feel depleted. And you want to be on the lookout for those kind of things.
5: Yeah, it's important because it's part of Soul Care, the title of your book. Let's talk about that, the title Soul Care. You know, we've got self-care and we got other things like that. So what is the differentiator with soul care? As Christians, we love that.
6: Soul. You're right. I think Christians tend to be a little bit scared of the word self-care because of the focus on self. And here's the thing about it. The way that culture defines self-care is superficial. It's not enough to get a manicure, pedicure, take a warm bath if you're not getting to the roots of the things that are draining you, as well as the roots of the things that are going to fill you up. So even culture's definition of self-care isn't enough for us as Christians. We have to dig a little bit deeper. And soul care is birthed out of the six rhythms that Jesus himself practiced to fill up during his time here on earth. And if Jesus himself understood that he had human capacity and he had to honor that human capacity, though he was fully God, he was fully man, how much more do we have to have the humility to say, I have a human capacity and I need to honor that?
5: Yeah, and we're going to get to that because that's the core of the book, right? The things that we can see that Jesus concentrated on to keep himself in a good place and how we can live in that way. And that's why people need to stick with us, because we're going to talk about those six core areas. Before we get there, though, Jesus said in Mark 12 about loving, you know, the Lord your God with all your heart, soul, and mind. We understand that one. Loving your neighbor as yourself, we don't spend a lot of time thinking about that, because on the one hand, we think loving ourselves is almost feels anti-Christian to do that. What do you see in the healthy clinical sense of what the Lord was expressing there? What do we do in a healthy way to love ourselves and then loving our neighbor?
6: Well, I think the healthiest people are the ones who are the most filled up. You know, empty people have a hard time focusing on others. And I think sometimes we're so afraid to be selfish that we self-neglect.
5: And wear that as a badge of honor.
6: Yeah, exactly. Right? And self-neglect leads us to self-sabotage because we're empty. And you know the irony in all that? When I self-neglect, when I neglect my needs and I neglect what's going on inside of me, I feel so burnt out and empty that the only person I can think of is myself. Huh. You know, when you're at your lowest point in life, you're not thinking of others. You're just thinking about how bad you feel.
5: Well, it's
6: how
5: almost
6: empty
5: like
6: you feel.
5: Can't think of others.
6: Exactly.
5: That's your point.
6: Exactly. It becomes this vortex of selfishness in a different way. But I think the balance of that is learning to honor and address our needs and how we can stay filled up so that we can continue to pour out in the way that God has called us. My dad used to always tell me growing up that human beings are like a well. And if you don't keep filling up your well, you're eventually going to run dry and you're not going to have anything to offer the people in need. And I see this as a message specifically for the caregivers out there. Those of us, the counselors, the pastors, those in healthcare, teachers, ministers, who are constantly pouring out. We have to be even more intentional about making sure that we're filled.
5: Yeah, that's so good. In fact, in the book, you had a story of a pastor, a senior pastor, who did experience burnout. Describe, and of course, you've changed his name, and I get all that to protect him. But describe his situation and what was the remedy?
6: You know, he was at the height of ministry. He had this thriving church that was growing in an unexpected way. But he was on the verge of burnout. When he came in to see me, he was done with ministry. He was feeling so bad emotionally and physically, so exhausted. And here's what it comes down to. Before you can start practicing healthy rhythms, you have to get to the root of why you don't practice them to begin with. If you don't get to the root of your underlying belief system and why you tend to neglect yourself to begin with, you're just going to repeat the same patterns with time. So I had to sit with him and really start to dig. Why do you neglect yourself? Why are you burnt out? This man grew up in a family where his stepfather was so strict. He was such a perfectionist. And if you messed up, it was over for you. There was physical abuse, emotional abuse. So he learned to just put his needs on the back burner and focus on doing the right thing in the right way for his father and not rocking the boat in any way.
5: To avoid punishment.
6: Yeah. Wow. So here he was years later doing the same thing in ministry, seeing what everybody else needed, trying to be perfect, not rocking the boat, not focused on his needs until he got to a place of complete depletion.
5: Yeah, that's so amazing. You know, Deborah, so often, we are an organization based on marriage and parenting. And of course, Dr. Dobson's background was PhD in child development. And sometimes these things are so subtle. It doesn't sound subtle when you unfold it
6: right
5: for your client.
6: Right.
5: But then it just hits you. How do we understand

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3: To take inventory of, you know, in our lives. What motivates us? Why are we behaving the way we are?
4: Right.
3: Especially for those of us that are Christian, because we should be the healthiest people on the face of this earth.
4: I know.
3: Emotionally.
4: Can you imagine?
3: Often we're not.
4: I know. Can you imagine if the church took on the call to get healthy?
3: Yeah.
4: How that could overflow into our world.
3: Yeah, that is so good. All right, you opened that door on the six principles that you've learned that Jesus demonstrated for us, and we'll get through all of them. Let's start with nourish. What does it mean to be nourished?
4: That was a unique place to start for me, because I think the world helps us focus on our physical well-being, probably to a fault. But in church, we often neglect our physical well-being. Mm-hmm. But how can we go to Judea and Samaria and the ends of the earth when we're sick and tired and depleted, right? Mm-hmm. Our physical health, our temple, is such an important part of having healthy rhythms. And Jesus himself stopped to take care of his body. The Bible says he was wearied with his journey, and so he would stop. It talks about him making time to eat and drink and making sure his disciples were nourishing their bodies. Coming from a Middle Eastern family and thinking of Jesus saying to the disciples, come and eat, was a really refreshing look at him, because he actually cared about the state of their body, because he knew that that was the path and the avenue to being able to do everything that God had called them to do.
5: Mm. This is Focus on the Family with Jim Daly. I'm John Fuller, and our guest today is Deborah Falada. And you can find out more about her book, Soul Care, when you get in touch with us. Our number is 800, the letter A in the word family, or stop by focusonthefamily.com/broadcast.
3: Deborah, you mentioned your heritage, Egyptian, and I remember going to someone's home, Peter, who grew up in Lebanon, and oh my goodness, I mean, coming over for, you know, in the States, we say, hey, you want to come over for dinner? They spent 4 days getting ready to do this meal for us.
4: I believe it.
3: And the homemade hummus and the breads and the, you know, dates, and the kitchen was fully decked out. Yeah. Every counter had heaps of food. I'm going, Peter, my goodness, you could feed 100 people. This is what we do.
4: Yeah.
3: We want to make sure you have enough.
4: We want to make sure you're nourished.
3: I was like, enough. I mean, but it was amazing. And I think for those of us that do the drive-through mostly, whatever that might be, you know, pick up the already cooked chicken and at Costco and get it to the table. Describe for us that culture of a meal. I mean, it's different. We don't possess that understanding of what it means to sit and eat together the way the Lord did with his disciples. It's a gathering. It's something special.
4: Well, first of all, it was a life-giving meal because of the people that were there, but also because of the types of foods that were being eaten. I mean, we've really strayed from that in modern America, 2024. The things that we're eating today are mostly processed and unhealthy rather than whole foods that nourish us. They might be foods that fill us, but they're not foods that nourish us. And, you know, interestingly enough, we work against God when we're not taking care of our bodies, whether it be not eating good foods, whether it be not drinking enough water. I had an experience where I was out on a ministry trip and I was dehydrated and I started having heart palpitations. And, you know, right away you're like, this is spiritual warfare. It might not be a demon. It might be that you're just dehydrated. You know, sometimes our blood sugar is low. We're not eating healthy foods. And then we blame the enemy for it rather than seeing our role in the process of having a healthy body.
3: Well, I want to shout out to your husband, who's a doctor. You called him, right?
4: I called him.
3: Hon, you need to pray for me. It's spiritual warfare. You said, how much water have you had?
4: Exactly. What's going on? How much water have you had?
5: Start with the basics.
4: Start with the basics. And how often do we neglect the basics in the caring of our souls?
3: Yeah. So that's the nourishment side of it, the physical nourishment of what we need to do as believers and followers of Christ.

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3: And ask the Lord to reveal to you what's happening there. And I think that's a good place to end, Deborah. Jesus is modeling. We're going to come back next time and explore some of the other attributes that you've highlighted. But ending, I think, on the high note of God's creation and what he wants from us and what he modeled for us. Jesus did model emotional health and well-being. What are those snippets that you could close here at the end and encourage people to think about as they live their day-to-day life and want to honor God and how they do that?
4: I would say the best way that we can continue to pour out in the way that God has called us to, in the most effective way, is to make sure that we remain filled, because our level of effectiveness is directly correlated to our level of fullness.
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4: 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In today's episode, Pastor Brian shares the second half of a lesson from Ephesians 4. 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And while you're there, look for Pastor Brian's commentary on the book of Ephesians, which he wrote for the Reformed Expository Commentary series. Dr. Chappell reveals how when we lift our eyes beyond ourselves to share Paul's expansive vision, then we too will join his doxology for God's amazing grace that transforms the world. Let's hear now from Dr. Brian Chappell as he shares the second half of the lesson, The Same, Only Different.
3: We are now returning to my favorite little big book in the Bible. Little because it's only six chapters. Big because the themes are so expansive. Paul begins the book of Ephesians talking about the love of God the Father that began for you and me before the foundations of the earth were laid. An expansive and enduring love. And about a son who came to give his life for those who were dead in their trespasses and sins. And then sent a spirit to invade, indwell the people of God so that they would be a temple rising up to give praise to God, but indwelt by a power that raised Jesus from the dead and would be responsible for ultimately filling the whole world with the knowledge and the glory of Jesus. It is a huge theme book. And yet at the same time, at some point you have to ask, why all this grace? Where is this grace leading? Is it just about freedom from our past and freedom from our sin? What's all this grace about? Well, we're about to find out that it is not just freedom, but fuel. Fuel for a calling that God gives us. Now, I'm going to be straight with you. As you think about the calling that the apostle is about to describe and then is going to detail in the unfolding chapter of Ephesians, this is a steep road. This is strong medicine. This is going to take strong hearts who have been fueled by the grace of God. So are you ready? Well, ready or not, here we go. Let's stand. Ephesians 4. As we honor the Word of God and read verses 1 through 16. The Apostle writes, I therefore, a prisoner for the Lord, urge you to walk in a manner worthy of the calling to which you have been called, with all humility and gentleness, with patience, bearing one another in love, eager to maintain the unity of the Spirit in the bond of peace. There is one body and one spirit, just as you were called to the one hope that belongs to your call. One Lord, one faith, one baptism, one God and Father of all, who is over all and through all and in all. But grace was given to each one of us according to the measure of Christ's gift. Therefore, it says, when he ascended on high, he led a host of captives, and he gave gifts to men. In saying he ascended, what does it mean but that he also descended into the lower regions, the earth? He who descended is the one who also ascended far above all the heavens, that he might fill all things. And he gave the apostles, the prophets, the evangelists, the shepherds and teachers to equip the saints for the work of ministry, for building up the body of Christ until we all attain to the unity of the faith and of the knowledge of the Son of God to mature manhood, to the measure of the stature of the fullness of Christ, so that we may no longer be children tossed to and fro by waves and carried about by every wind of doctrine, by human cunning, by craftiness and deceitful schemes. Rather, speaking the truth in love, we are to grow up in every way into him who is the head, into Christ, from whom the whole body, joined and held together by every joint with which it is equipped, when each part is working perfectly, makes the body grow so that it builds itself up in love. I want you to see just a list of things that people in this church are involved in, and think of why it is important that we have different gifts in the same way that God has called us. Here's just a list of urban ministries that people in this church are already participating in. If you go on beyond these particular urban ministries, you'll see even more. Different people serving in different ways as God has called us to many different types of professions. If you see not only the urban ministries, there are those working with children, not just inside the church, but outside the church. Those who have special gifts of teaching the Bible to little ones. Not only are those ministries that this church has itself, we are participating with churches and mission services and need and mercy services far beyond us. Listen, sometimes I know that we think the job of the ministers, the holy people, is to do the work of the church. And yet what you begin to see here is God saying through his people, there is much for us to do. That last slide, which is now passed, was just reminding you, if you're thinking, how do I find out? How do I find out what God is calling me to do? You might just identify with us through the reception at gracepres.org. Find out, what is God calling me to do? Because what God has said again is no one is independent. All of us are part of a great purpose. God is using us for his glory. And as I've listed these different ministries, let me tell you, one of the temptations is for those of you who are involved in various ministries to now be mad at me because I couldn't remember yours. So bear with me. Maintain the unity of the Spirit and the bond of peace, and think what God may be calling you to do. On these slides, as we were just trying to think, brainstorm, what are the various mercy ministries, what are the evangelism ministries that are going on right now through various ones of you in this church? Listen, I did not even mention the Sunday school teachers, the Bible study leaders, the nursery workers, the community group leaders, the Monday morning crew, the security and media and reception people, the sanctity of life volunteers, the divorce recovery volunteers, the women who are quilting. Have I mentioned your ministry yet? We are all part of a great calling. And none of us can do this alone. All of us are meant to be part of what God is calling us to do, because we're all the same with a great calling, but we're different with different gifts in different purposes. As we recognize that we are the same in the sense that we have the calling. You ready for the one last whiplash? I said you're the same, and then I said you're different. Where do you think I'm going now? You're the same again. You're the same in that with your differences, you are each vital to God's purposes. It's really the point that the apostle is making as he's kind of saying, yes, there are different kinds of people. Look at verse 12. Yes, God gave the apostles, the prophets, the shepherds, the teachers. Why? Verse 12. To equip the saints for the work of ministry, for the building up of the body of Christ. The temptation when we see God has given apostles and prophets and pastors and teachers and so forth is to say, oh, God has given a job to the holy people, and not recognize that the saints are the ones that are all around you. To each of us, says the apostle, has God given these gifts. It is his purpose. Verse 7, look at it. Grace was given to each one of us according to the measure of Christ's gift. We think that ministry is happening as I talk to you, as Pastor Carrie talks to you, as Pastor Greg talks to you, and you don't recognize that the way Paul is actually defining it at this point is the ministry happens as you go out into the world and live for Christ. That is ministry of the church. If we were to depend upon the few ordained pastors in this church to carry out the ministry of the church, we would be instantly handcuffed and limited. There's no way we could do everything that's to be done. And so the understanding of the apostle is ministry is happening as every single one of us in our homes, in our businesses, in our workplace, in our education backgrounds, as all of us are doing what God calls us to do wherever we are called. If that's ministry, do you know what it means? There are no secondary callings. You know, the holy people and the not holy people. I mean, the beauty of recognizing that God is saying each one who has gotten a gift is a saint here is we get away from that understanding that saints are just dead people who were holy a long time ago. We are the saints. We are those who are called to the purposes of God in this day and age. And that means wherever we walk, as we are doing the work of God with a mind that is saying, I am now living out the mind of Christ and being the face of Jesus to others, that wherever I am walking on holy ground.
5: 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The Apostle Paul wrote the letter to the Ephesians to declare God's plan that the gospel of Jesus Christ would reach the world through weak and sinful people like you and me. 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
3: Some of you will know the book by Rosaria Butterfield called The Secret Thoughts of an Unlikely Convert. Rosaria Butterfield was in a same-sex relationship, a star professor in one of our nation's leading university. Her specialty, this is not disrespectful, this is not meant to be funny, this is the technical specialty at Syracuse University of which she was in charge. She was in charge of queer theory, doing research on the rise of the religious right while at the same time giving keynote addresses at Harvard on gay and lesbian studies. As her study of the religious right, trying to find out why people who claim to be religious could be so hateful, her research actually took her into contact with a pastor of a small church in her area. And as she began to ask questions about what Christians believe and why they act as they do, he began to invite her to meals in his house and with his family. For 2 years, he answered her questions and sometimes her attacks. without pressing her to make some change, until ultimately she wrote, "I ultimately believed that this pastor actually believed that the Bible was true." And then she believed it too. What was the consequence? She now had to turn her back on so many of the things that she had educated others in, as well as herself become a professional in. But she writes now she was a member of the body of Christ, and she recognizes as a member of the body of Christ, she had a calling. She writes, "I came to the understanding that I could not possibly be a godly woman that God calls me to be if I don't even know how to be a woman. After praying fervently for God to show me how to live as a godly woman, I went through the church directory and picked out three women whose godliness and integrity really stood out to me. And I picked women who were very different from me, but would answer me honestly." What did she do? She didn't go to the pastor. She went to those who were different from her, but were gifted by God for the purpose of ministering to her, just teaching her something as basic. What does it mean to be a woman in the Church of Jesus Christ? It wasn't the pastor's job anymore. It was the job of the saints, regular people that God had put in her life to minister to her. She wrote they were different, but they were vital, like us. Different, but the same. Different, but vital. She did not know how much she was learning about the giftedness of Christ for all people. Sometime later, after she had met with those three women, an LGBT graduate student of Rosaria tried to kill herself by setting herself on fire. The student was a lesbian who herself had been deeply depressed by what she felt was the betrayal of Rosaria for rejecting her lifestyle. And yet, in the midst of her depression and then her crisis, it was Rosaria that she signed on the hospital form could come to visit her and make life decisions for her. Rosaria described her reactions as she entered the ICU and began to deal with this student who had hated her because of the sense of betrayal, and at the same time now was calling to her to make some decisions about her life. Rosaria wrote, "I wondered why I was standing there. In that instant, I realized this is God's work for me. Right now, right now, I am to demonstrate the love of Christ to my lesbian student. I was there because God picked me up and put me on my feet and said to me, 'Wipe the sleep out of your eyes and do something for this student.'" It was her calling in the moment. And Rosaria said, I put my hand on hers, plastic-covered hand against plastic sheet. And I asked her if I could pray for her. And she told me I could. And I prayed for God's mercy and peace and saving faith. And she fell asleep while I prayed. Some of you may know that book and know that's just the beginning of a journey. As Rosaria now had to be as patient and faithful with this one as others had been with her. Each gifted differently for the calling of Christ until all fills all and the body of Christ will be built up in love for the purposes to which he has called it. If you think that's just something that doesn't apply to us, you have to recognize what the apostle is doing in this passage. In verse 13, he's reminding us that this is being given to all of us, that the whole church rises up in maturity. In verses 14 and 15, so that this maturity results in people holding each other accountable in doctrine and walk of life, so that ultimately what is happening is each party is doing its work so that the love of Christ is expansive. That's verse 16 at the end. Look at that. When each part is working properly, it makes the body grow so that it builds itself up in love. I know you may think this is just something from deep past or, how do I say this, extreme cases like Rosaria's. But what I want you to believe, because it's actually happening, is God is using this church, your lives, your testimony, your calling to reach other people. It's not happening somewhere else. It's what God is doing, as he always does. When faithful people do their part, then the body does far more than any could do independently. A young man in Australia who had listened to the podcast of this church and recommitted his heart and life to the purposes of Christ. Do you remember that? He actually won the world architecture competition for the home that he designed to put on a rejected lot in an urban environment as a testimony of his faith. He wanted to show that God redeems the rejected, even in the architecture of that particular home in which he now lives. You may remember that that same young man, having won the World Architecture Award, was approached with lots of opportunities, including a billion-dollar contract. Do you remember this? A billion-dollar contract to renovate a particular portion of a major city in Australia, and he turned down the contract. Do you remember why? Because the architecture was being designed to funnel everybody into a casino. The whole city was being constructed to benefit a certain number of people who own the casinos. And he said, I can't do that, even for $1 billion. Now, some of you know, just a couple of weeks ago, I was back in Australia, and I was ministering to pastors there. And when Casey heard that I was coming, he wrote me again. And I'm going to read this to you a little bit. It's long, but I ask you just to listen, to think about what God may be calling you to think about. He says, Brian, Beck and I are feeling that God is stirring us with a great desire to live his grace in all of life, particularly in our own profession. When we won the World Architecture Award, we prayed that God would use it for his glory. And in September, that's just this past September, our house was published in the Architectural Australia Journal, which is sent to every registered Australian architect. And in there, we were excited to see a section of the article identifying our faith in Jesus Christ as the reason that we built this house, to show the redemption of the rejected. Shortly after that article was published, a Chinese architectural publication also contacted us. We saw this as an opportunity to respond with our views on architecture and the gospel. To our surprise, the final draft allowed us to praise God because it had included references to our faith in Christ and his redeeming work as the basis for our architectural design. The same week as the final draft came from the Chinese publication, we were contacted by Qatar, that's a Middle Eastern nation. We were contacted by Qatar TV to film our house and to interview us, a program that is shown throughout the Muslim nations of the Middle East, Saudi Arabia, Iraq, Iran, Pakistan, and Syria. We were able to speak of the gospel message of what is broken being lovingly restored through Jesus Christ. And then he says, I almost fell off my seat when my interviewer asked me directly to explain our faith further. And we were able to reflect on Christ's work, which is alive in us and which we are demonstrating by the way in which we have built this house to show the nature of the gospel. God redeems the rejected. Now these words, thank you, Brian and Kathy, and all Grace Presbyterian Church for your encouragement in Christ Jesus. I praise God for you. I pray God that he would continue to work in us, that we would believe that whether you're a student or a business person, that whether you're an educator or an artist, that God is saying, fill all in all. I can do so much more than you ever imagined. God is using those of us in every walk of life, nurses, doctors, you show people what the gospel is ethically and by virtue. Moms and dads and grandparents, you show another generation what it means to live with integrity and virtue and nobility before the Lord. Those of you in marriages that are strained and struggling, you show young people who are wondering, can I ever know a marriage that's whole as the Bible describes, that it's possible and that God redeems the broken and he restores the rejected. And every piece of our life is part of communicating the glory and the wonder of what God is doing. What you and I really have to do is ask ourselves a question. Do you believe in the resurrection of Jesus Christ? That the resurrected Lord is alive and by his Spirit is here, and he indwells you and he indwells me. And for that reason, every single one of us is a part of the purpose of Jesus Christ until all fills all.
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3: Their family get shot because they were so starving for a piece of bread. And she said to me, when you come with this food box that says on the side, donated with love from Christians in America, there are no words for the joy it brings to my heart. Finally, the Jewish people are not alone. Finally, there are Christians in America who care about me. Christians in America are sending me this life, this bread, this food, this chicken. That shows me that there is hope for the future. And that's what the fellowship aims to do.
4: 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Those in need of treatment or medication crisis can sometimes live far from a medical facility. When war or terror attacks take place in areas like Ukraine and throughout Israel, they cannot safely leave their homes. But thanks to Christians and your prayerful and financial support, the Fellowship is able to provide mobile clinics to help poor elderly Holocaust survivors receive the care they need.
5: This mobile clinic allows doctors to reach Holocaust survivors in their homes.
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3: Auschwitz, the site of 1.1 million Jews who were slaughtered, murdered simply for the crime of being Jewish.
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2: The fellowship was founded in 1983 by Rabbi Yekiel Eckstein, fulfilling his vision of building bridges of understanding between Christians and Jews. In his more than three decades of work, Rabbi Eckstein helped millions of needy Jews around the world, and he also encouraged millions of Christians to deepen their bonds with Israel and their biblical Jewish roots. It was in his beloved Holy Land of Israel where Rabbi Yekiel Eckstein passed away on February 6th, 2019.
1: In this rare audio recording, Rabbi Eckstein gives an important perspective on the Holocaust and how all of humanity should declare never forget and never again. Let's listen.
6: The Holocaust is not just a concept. The Holocaust happened at a real point in history to real people. I realize just how close the people are to us, and how the events could, God forbid, as much as we say never again, they could happen again. If Israel's enemies have their way, Jerusalem and the state of Israel would be obliterated and pushed into the sea and destroyed. We dare not let that happen, not under our watch. Hatred and prejudice are not things that we are born with. Man, through his free choice, he chooses between good and evil.
7: My friends, we are witnessing the rise of anti-Semitism around the world today.
8: The neighbors say, we will poison you, dirty Jews. They say it openly.
7: Terrorist attacks.
9: Police say they were tortured and killed before the final shootout.
7: Time is not on our side.
6: Every Jew who is in need of escaping from the forces of anti-Semitism, today there is an Israel that is the home for every Jew who flees there.
10: This inscription says that Jews should all be stabbed. Jew is a derogatory, negative word for Jew. This is the name that the Nazis called Jews when they put a yellow Star of David. It's the same now.
11: It's very hard to describe for someone in the West.
8: The anti-Semitism that still lives here.
11: Valentina is a mother of five children. And when they went out for for one Shabbat in the synagogue. The neighbors, they broke the door, came in, and stole all what they have and left a note, "Dirty Jews, go out." The neighbors told them, "We will poison you, and you will all be dead. We will accomplish Hitler's task." "Hitler lives in our heart," Valentina's neighbor told her. And she is frightened now, so she has to live in fear because they promise her that they will poison her.
6: The nuclear threats, the biological, the chemical threats that Israel is facing are growing. The amassing of missiles, of weapons against Israel has risen tremendously. Joshua said, "Who is for the Lord? Let him come with me." This is the moment of truth. This is the time when we need to take a stand with God and when we need to stand strongly with the state of Israel.
12: The Bible says in the book of Isaiah, chapter 58, verse 7, "Share your food with the hungry. 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
13: Christ commanded us to take care of the needy and to obey God's word is what we need to be doing. And it's great that we have organizations like the International Fellowship of Christian Jews try to meet those needs, to open the eyes of people that want to help. You have to obey the word, but God gives us the compassion because of who he is. And that's the example that Christ gives us. You know, his whole ministry was about healing and helping and understanding people's needs. And that's what he encourages us to do through his word, is to understand the needy people, the people that are hurting, and to want to help is something that Christ gives us.
2: Did you know that in Isaiah chapter 58, the Lord gives 10 amazing promises to those who take action and help others less fortunate than themselves? God promises that his favor will shine on you, that your wounds will be healed, that he will always be with you, that he will save you, that he will protect you, that he will answer your prayers, that he will turn darkness into light, that he will guide you, that he will satisfy you with good things. And lastly, the 10th promise, that he will keep you strong and well.
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10: It's just hard to describe being lonely, being unwanted, feeling like no one cares. 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God wants us to be there for them. 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I'm grateful that I'm able to help them in a way to where we can bless them. 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
14: Shalom, beloved. This is Rabbi Kurt Schneider from Discovering the Jewish Jesus. A verse that really used to incredibly torment me and bother me comes from the book of Matthew chapter 12, where Yeshua said that anybody that blasphemes the Holy Spirit can never be forgiven. And I didn't know what blaspheming the Holy Spirit was, and I was terrified that I would do that. 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I hope that you're not tormented like I was. Know this, that God lives in you, and because He does, you will not do it.
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29: Good evening and welcome to the Job Search Solution radio program, where we talk about looking for a job, changing jobs, changing careers, hiring. And as always, we begin with a prayer. Dear God, grant us thy peace and thy mercy, thy will be done. In just a few minutes, we're going to have Dave from Ottawa, Canada with us, talking about, he always has some interesting things. Dave Perry, he's a wonderful cohort and really a good guy, and been in the recruiting business for 39 years, knows it backwards and forwards. He always has some wonderful observations about what's going on in the marketplace. We've been lately spending 10 seconds in gratitude. So be grateful. Think of three things that you are grateful for today. Go. Nothing like being grateful. You can't be unhappy when you're grateful. No way. We have a job opportunity today. This comes from Sharon Leposky in our banking division. She is looking for a servicing financial analyst. If you know what that means, you're probably qualified for it. It's for a major financial service that we do business with, in their finance and administration department. This main responsibility is to collect, review, and analyze borrower and operating company and guarantor's financial statements and tax returns on an annual basis and to assign each loan a risk rating, loan grade based on the appropriate loan grading criteria. Boy, I hope you understand this. If you understand this, you're probably qualified for the job. But at any rate, you want to get a hold of Sharon Lapaski as soon as you can. And you want to call her at 214-515-7607. 214-515-7607. You can also email her at Sharon, S-H-A-R-O-N, at Babich, BABICH.com. And she can help you. She's got a lot of jobs like this. She's really good at what she does. We always end this session of the evening with a lesson of the day. And it's usually some kind of something that's happened here at Babich & Associates that gives us a do or don't do in the job search process. And this one has to do with one of our clients. They're lovely people. We love them. We need them. This is a client that we've had for probably about 20 years. But he drags his feet on everything. He says he's ready to interview a candidate, and he interviews a candidate and gets the candidate all interested and excited in the job. And then he says, I'll get back to you. And he goes for 3 or 4 days before he decides to get back to the candidate. Then he decides to postpone it another 3 or 4 days. You just never really know what he's going to do. This is especially after the initial interview and the initial excitement that the company has given the candidate. So the candidate's all excited and ready to go. But the employer drags his feet, doesn't get back to the candidate when he says he's going, and does all kinds of things like that. And it makes the candidate wonder, well, if they treat me this way as a candidate, how are they going to treat me as an employee? And what's interesting about that is it's not really true. We've placed quite a few people over at this company, and it's a wonderful place to work. It's like family. They're really nice people. But this guy's just interviewing approach, it's terrible. And it doesn't make a candidate feel very good. Now, in a market like this, you might be able to get away with that kind of thing. But in a market where a candidate, and it's going to come, is going to have 3 or 4 choices pretty quick, then a candidate won't put up with that. It won't have to. If you're going to recruit a candidate and court that candidate to join your organization, do it with grace and style. Do it with purpose. Do it with being aggressive, being absolute sure of yourself, letting the candidate know what you're doing, keeping the whole thing on time, and like it's a business deal, like you understand it. Now, come on. They're likely to lose this candidate because it's just plain sloppy. And it's not very nice on top of that. It's rather rude. Candidates, all they know is what they see. And if you treat them sloppily, and you treat them with this courteousness, then they're going to expect that's what you're going to do when they join. So figure it out yourself. I can't tell you the number of candidates I've lost over the 53 years I've been doing this because the company just didn't pay close attention and just wasn't very nice. All right, we're going to take a short break. Stay tuned. This is Tony Beshear with the Job Search Solution.
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0: Welcome back. And as we do every Tuesday evening, we'd like to welcome Dave Perry. Dave Perry is the managing partner of Perry Martell International. It is a retained search recruiting firm out of Ottawa, Ontario, Canada. What makes him special is he's been in the business for almost 40 years. He's written 9 books and 3 websites to help people find jobs and also hire people. And he has a very distinct way of making the complicated goal or complicated subject very simple. And this evening, this was brilliant on his part. He wants to talk about the difference and the commingling of LinkedIn sites and LinkedIn profiles and resumes. And I'm dying to hear what you have to say about this. So go.
1: Good evening, sir. Well, you know, the resume versus LinkedIn profile debate's been around for probably 10 years now. And of course, recruiters always and job hunters always ask, you know, which do I use? And that's the wrong question. Here's where I'm coming from. Serious job seekers need both because each tool performs a different job at a different stage in the hiring process. A resume is focused. It's a focused pitch document. Its job is to make a clear case for a specific role. It should be tailored, selective, results-driven, and easy for a recruiter or hiring manager to scan quickly. A LinkedIn profile, that's different. LinkedIn profile, it's a discovery tool and a validation asset. Its job is to help recruiters find you, help hiring managers confirm your credibility, and help your network understand where you fit. It should not simply repeat your resume, and that's the challenge, okay? When searching candidates, people like you and I often start with LinkedIn. We search by title, keywords, industry, geography, scope, that kind of stuff. And if your LinkedIn profile is vague or thin, you may never be found. And when reviewing direct applications and resumes, recruiters often start with a resume because it's easier to compare against the job requirements and pass through internal hiring systems, right? So then comes the danger point. Recruiters compare the two. So if your resume and LinkedIn profile do not match on dates, titles, direction, or accomplishments, trust drops dramatically. The biggest mistakes I find that job seekers make are They let their resume and LinkedIn tell different stories. They use one strong asset to cover for a weak asset. They write from job history instead of target market value. And they confuse more detail with more credibility. Here's my practical advice today. Start with a clear target role. Define your core positioning first. Build a resume for conversion and build LinkedIn for visibility and validation. Both should reinforce the same professional story, but not duplicate each other word for word. Here's the core takeaway in this, and then I'll get into some seven things that job hunters can do. Here's the core takeaway. Your LinkedIn profile should get you found. Your resume should get you considered. Together, they can get you interviews. But neither gets you hired by itself. And to land the job you really want, you need a coordinated campaign, positioning, proof, targeting, outreach, follow-up, and interview control. Now, if you want me to keep on going, Tony, I made myself a list of the top seven things job hunters need to do. Want me to start?
0: Absolutely.
1: Here's number one. Folks, do this. Pick a clear lane. Most job hunters fail because they're way too vague. You've heard this, Tony. You know, someone says, I'm open to new opportunities. That is not strategic. That's a fog machine. You need to be able to say, I help X type of company solve Y specific problems by bringing XYZ specific skills, blah, blah, blah. Here's an example. I help growing construction firms regain control of project execution, margins, and schedules by leading complex commercial projects from estimate to close. Rolls right off my tongue. And anybody that I would say that to would remember that, pretty much word for word. You know, that kind of clarity tells recruiters and hiring managers and your network where to place you. So number two is you have to build LinkedIn to get found. Your LinkedIn profile is not a biography. It is bait. It's professional bait. It needs to contain the keywords recruiters search for, like titles and industries and tools, markets, certifications, that kind of stuff, and outcomes. The most important areas are your headline, your about section, your current and past role descriptions, your skills, and your featured proof. All these things fit in your LinkedIn profile. Here's an example I pulled up this morning of a weak headline like experienced professional. Absolutely useless. You know, a stronger one for this candidate, it would be bilingual project manager, commercial and multi-residential construction, interior systems, drywall, steel stud, cost control, and client delivery. That is going to get this guy found, not the first one.
0: Yeah, because it's specific. This is what I can do for you and your organization. I can put up drywall.
1: I've told this story many times on the show. I'm in Chicago. Yeah, no, I'm in Detroit. I'm in Detroit, and I'm giving a presentation to the International Conference of Automotive and Aeronautical Engineers. And before we start, you know, they were anticipating 50 to 60 people in this event. They had to reschedule five or six times. We ended up with like 1,500 people in the room, and so they're all sitting behind desks. They got chairs on all. And so I said, listen, before we get started, folks, I gotta do a, you know, around the room question. I'm going to ask a general question. How many exhaust systems engineering jobs are there vacant right now? And this is 2007, 2008. And we went around the room, and they all agreed, none. I said, isn't that interesting? Because I did a search this morning for exhaust systems engineers in Detroit, and I found like 15 jobs in Google, 7 on LinkedIn, and, you know, a bunch on Twitter. And I said, now listen, how many exhaust systems engineers are there in the room? Please stand up. So, like, I don't know, maybe 60, 70 people stood up. I said, so listen, if I went to your LinkedIn profile, if I went to Google and said, exhaust systems engineer Detroit, remain standing if that phrase and those words are in your LinkedIn profile. Everybody sat down. I said, okay, this is the point, folks. You got to write your LinkedIn profile to be found first. You know, so because you guys are, you know, 60 or 70 of you that are here, you couldn't even find a job. I found 40 of them this morning, and the jobs can't find you because they don't know you exist because I don't know what you put in your LinkedIn profile, but it wasn't a job systems engineered strike. So that's the point. You have to write your LinkedIn profile to be found.
0: And that On that point, we have to take a short break. I want you to finish that thought, probably in the whole next section. Stay tuned. This is Tony Beshear along with Dave Perry here on the Job Search Solution. 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
0: Back with Dave Perry here on the Job Search Solution. 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
1: Yeah, we want to learn more about this talk this morning. I wrote a post over the weekend, and it's on mynewjobhunt.com. It's the first blog post up today. And this is a shortened version of that, just so we have enough time. But go to mynewjobhunt.com and start reading those. Start reading the blog post. I think you'll probably find there's more than a couple of solutions for anybody there looking for a new job.
0: That's great. Thank you. That's really good. Yeah, and that website's tremendous, folks. It's tremendous. It helps. A candidate told me the other day that he heard about it from you a month or so ago, and he finally went to it, and he was real pleased with what was going on with it. So I want you to know that people do see it. So what are the other things involved there?
1: Well, you know, I've probably beat LinkedIn to death, so let's talk about the next step. You know, you do your LinkedIn to get found. You build your resume to get considered, okay? You know, once they find you, your resume has one job. Make the employer believe you are worth interviewing. And that means less job description, filler, and more proof. Here's an example. Responsible for managing projects and coordinating teams. Oh, yawn. Who cares? Here's the same guy who rewrote it this morning. Manage $500,000 to $10 million commercial interior projects across Ottawa, Gatineau. Coordinating trades, controlling costs, reducing delays, and protecting client relationships. Now that's a title that would get my attention, and I happen to be looking for one of these guys, so that's how I end up finding them. Your resume should show scope, scale, results, progressions, and relevance fast, and that's what that just did. So number four is make both assets tell the same story. Here's where things go wrong. Your LinkedIn and resume do not have to be identical, but they should not be exactly identical, but they should be aligned on dates, titles, career direction, core value proposition, and the same major wins. If LinkedIn says you're a sales leader, but your resume reads like an operations manager, recruiters like us are going to pause. Confusion kills momentum, especially at the speed we got to go, Tony. So the job hunter's rule is real simple. Adapt, emphasize, never create contradiction. So, you know, number five is, you know, targeting companies, not just postings. You know, posted jobs are where everybody goes. That means more competition, slower response, and less control. A serious job hunter builds a target list. Who hires people like you? Who's growing? Who has pain that you can solve? Who just raised money, won contracts, expanded, acquired, lost leadership, or entered a new market? That's where opportunity lives, not in the job board, not on LinkedIn ads. The best jobs are often forming for the posting. The job hunters who wait for postings arrive late. So I'm suggesting, you know, number six is use direct outreach. Applying online and waiting is not a job search. It is a lottery ticket. You need direct outreach to hiring managers, executives, recruiters, etc., who can open doors for you. The message should not be desperate. It should be specific. Here's an example. I got one last week. I noticed your team is expanding in Ottawa, Gatineau, commercial interiors. My background is in managing complex interior systems projects from estimate through delivery, the strong cost control and bilingual client coordination. Would it make sense to compare notes? Whoa, that's not baby. That's positioning, baby. You know, so in other words, you need to control the follow-up and the interview story as well. Most candidates go passive after applying or interviewing. Big mistake. Follow up with value. Send a short note. Tony and I, we talked about this umpteen times. Send a short note that reinforces fit, clarifies your value, and makes the decision easier. You know, after an interview, you know, I hate getting this message. Oh, thanks for your time. Jeez. It should be closer to, based on our conversation, I hear you laughing, Tony. Based on our conversation, the real need appears to be stronger project control, tighter communication between field and office, and better margin protection as volume grows. That is exactly where I've done my best work. Now, that makes you memorable. And also, I'm going to go read the list here and sum it all up. Bottom line, to land the interview, you stop acting like a job seeker, you start acting like a campaign manager. And the seven moves we just talked about are very simply are pick a clear lane, build LinkedIn to get found, build a resume to get considered, align both these assets, target companies before postings, use direct outreach, and control follow-up and interviews. The job hunter who wins is not always the most qualified, we both know this. It is often the one who is easiest to understand, easiest to find, easiest to believe, and fastest to act. That's how you win. As a 1-2 knockout punch.
0: Well, you couldn't be any more perfect than that. That's just brilliant. And where is that posted again today?
1: Well, these are off my book. That I took off of the article that I wrote yesterday. That came out this morning on mynewjobhunt.com.
0: Okay.
1: Yeah, I think it was much longer than that, but that's pretty much a summary.
0: But that is such a, boy, that's so clear cut. I will be sending people to that, and I'll republish that one, especially the recognizing the difference between the LinkedIn and the resume, because people aren't getting it. They just aren't getting it at all. And when you know the difference and you use the difference to your benefit to get interviews to get hired, you have a leg up on 99% of the people that are out there. David, thank you so much. I really appreciate it. Thank you all for listening. Chrissy, honey, I love you. So pray for world peace, pray for the unborn, forgive and ask forgiveness, stay humble. 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Pray for those that are needing work. 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
23: Jesus said, "This is the will of my Father, that everyone who beholds the Son and believes in him will have eternal life." Let's pray. Jesus, save me. Forgive me for all my sins. I will follow you, Jesus. If you would like prayer, you're welcome to call 267-367-LOVE. 267-367-LOVE.
14: Shalom, beloved. This is Rabbi Kurt Schneider from Discovering the Jewish Jesus. A verse that really used to incredibly torment me and bother me comes from the book of Matthew chapter 12, where Yeshua said that anybody that blasphemes the Holy Spirit can never be forgiven. And I didn't know what blaspheming the Holy Spirit was, and I was terrified that I would do that. But over the years, to the best of my understanding, what that sin is when a person knowingly rebels, rejects, and speaks evil of the Holy Spirit. I want you to know today, if you're a believer whose heart has been circumcised, you will not commit the blasphemy of the Holy Spirit. I hope that you're not tormented like I was. Know this, that God lives in you, and because he does, you will not do it.
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0: This is What's Right, What's Left with Pastor Ernie Sanders.
6: Good evening and welcome to another edition of What's Right, What's Left, the voice of the Christian resistance on this 20th...
7: 19th.
6: You hear that? Just checking her. This 19th day
7: yes.
6: of May. You know who that is, don't you? That's my 84-pound bodyguard. That's right. That's it. Right here. In, guarding me in the studio. Style won't mess with her.
7: Good evening, everyone.
6: There you go. All right. Back there. This is Pledge Week, Pledge Week, Pledge Week, folks. And back there in the phone booth. Stewards of the Word, Pastors, Mighty Men. We've got Carl Klein, Eric there, men in the telephones back there. And in the glass cage, you know, he calls himself Style, but we found out that was just his last name. His first name is Remarkable, okay? Remarkable Style in the phone booth there. And way out yonder, he's calling in tonight from North Carolina. She's America's all-natural medicine mom with healing in her little bottles. That's right. The lady, Wendy Wilson. Hey, Wendy.
8: Hey, Pastor. Good evening.
6: Good evening, young lady. People aren't used to having you on Tuesday.
8: On Tuesday. I know. We're just breaking the mold, I guess.
6: Yep. We got it done, too. We got a lot to do tonight, so we're going to jump into it. This is Pledge Week, Pledge Week, Pledge Week. And I see... we've got a new pledge, and that pledge comes from Ms. Wendy Wilson. Pledge is $500. That's your second pledge. All right, now, Wendy, you've always gotten at least two, sometimes three matches whenever you pledge. And so, I don't know, it could be your personality. There's something going on there, okay? Maybe people know what a wonderful lady you are. They just feel like something they need to do to match you. So,
8: folks, that would be nice to get a match.
6: Yeah. How about
8: that? Would be what? That's like

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3: And do you know what that falling away was called? The great apostasy.
4: The church falling away.
3: Well, actually, we start out in 2 Thessalonians chapter 2. That has parallel meaning. That has a dual meaning right there in 2 Thessalonians. It's talking about two things that are happening with that. Now, the first we're living through right now, and like you said, that's the falling away of the church. And the word apostasy, apo means to be away from, to be away from. And stasis is where you get that apostasy. It means to be standing away from.
4: I got a question. What's your guess in heaven in the new millennial kingdom? What language is everybody going to be speaking? Will it be several languages, or do you think it'll be one?
3: Well, I'm not sure. We might not have to speak at all. We might just be able to read each other's thoughts. You don't know. Heaven's going to be a different place. But I would imagine during the millennial kingdom, you know what? Remember, there in Acts chapter 2, when people were speaking in all the different dialects, yet they all understood each other?
4: Mm-hmm.
3: Maybe that could be the case. I don't know. What do you think?
4: I guess we'll have a translator built into our head, huh?
3: Could be. Actually, you can buy these translators now today that will translate.
4: Sure.
3: Yeah, they're available. Technology. I think God's technology would be much better.
4: So the language Jesus spoke was Hebrew?
3: Aramaic. He spoke Aramaic.
4: Aramaic.
3: Yeah. But again, like I say, he was bilingual. He spoke different English. When they talk about the tongues of angels, there's not any in every single instance in scriptures where angels spoke, it was a known dialect. It wasn't this gobbledygook that you have a lot of these charismatics try to convince us of. But anyhow, so we go back, we take a look at that, starting in 2 Thessalonians. Now, the other definition, when it talks about standing away from, one was that they would be standing away from the church, the faith once delivered to the saints, the great falling away. The other is the saints, who, because Paul was just talking about the rapture of the church, will be standing away from the earth. The saints will be, when the rapture takes place, will be standing away from the earth.
4: Right.
3: So it has two applications, doesn't it? And so we talked about some of the things that are happening out there. We went to Jude and read verses 1 through 4 and took a look at the way it would be in the end times. And as we're looking at all of the church closings, we went through that. Did you know that every year 6,000 Protestant churches, 6,000 Protestant churches close in this country? Now, there are some that open, too, okay? But 6,000 are closing every year, an average of. And then you have a huge, huge amount of those exodus from the Roman Catholic Church. That's why the Roman Catholic Church, you notice all the ads they're running on television and the Internet nowadays?
4: I mean, haven't seen any. I don't watch a lot of TV. What kind of ads?
3: Oh, they run their ads about returning to the faith. They've got all these actors, movies actors. You'll see they're loaded on. If you watch Fox News, you'll get at least

0: or four of those commercials per show, but they're all over the place. And so they're trying to recruit people, too.
1: How's the Baptist church doing then?
0: Well, you have, this has affected all across the ways. The real hardcore fundamentalist Baptist churches, they're not being as affected as hard, as far as what I can see, as the apostate church. The apostate church are being hit hardest. But only about, you have to understand, only about maybe 10% of those that have Baptists in their name are actually Baptist. The vast majority are not Baptist at all. They're Protestant. There's a big difference, and but most people don't realize that. Okay, see, Baptist is actually a doctrine. It's not a denomination, and you'll find the answers there in Hebrews chapters 5 and 6. And so, Betty in Michigan pledges 100. Thank you, Betty. Thank you, Betty. Those numbers, again, are 216-901-0933, 216-901-0933, and, oh, wow, I knew it. Only Wendy can do it. Bob in New York matches Wendy at 500.
1: Oh, very nice.
0: Thank you. Thank you. Thank you, Betty. Thank you, Bob. And Peter in Massachusetts pledges 300. Thank you, Peter. All right, very good. We're off to a good start. You know what? Mm-hmm. We're off to a good start, and I'll end up doing it for sure anyhow, but I might as well get in and pledge my 1,000. I'm going to pledge 1,000, see if I can get a match for that 1,000 there. It's okay. Very, very important that we, you know, we're really up against it because the last two times that we lost a day, one day of the, because of the phones crashing and all that, that's 20% of our income. And boy, I'm going to tell you, we've had a rough time. I mean, rough time trying to make it up. It's really been hard. But anyhow, there's one church. Do you know what the fastest growing church in America is?
1: No.
0: It's not losing people. Well, let me, before I go there, the one church that is losing people in large numbers is the Prosperity Church. The Prosperity Church, and we'll find out why all of this is happening as we go through this. But the Prosperity Church, they're losing people in huge, huge numbers. Joel Osteen's, you know, that 20,000-seat mega church he has, they're only pulling in from what we're seeing now, about 4,000 people. It's a great, great big, huge. One of the big mega churches out there we were just looking at just lost their $70 million in debt, okay? They got these huge, huge buildings and that golf courses and everything, and people are walking out the doors, and so they're going bankrupt now. But the one church that's growing is the Church of Satan. The Church of Satan. And see, the Church of Satan, they cover communism, that with amongst the Democratic Communist Party, actual Satan worship is growing those in numbers. And so, have you noticed all of the hate, that the absolute hate talk that you're hearing out there coming from the left? Remember what Jesus said about those on the left will be bound and cast into the lake of fire? Well, just for example, here, you know, they've got this Luigi Mangione. He's the guy that murdered a husband, a father, and a CEO, Brian Thomas. Well, now he's got these followings. One's called Ashley Rojas. Another is Lena Weisbrot. But they're out there. They're followers. and they're leading these fundraisers and that. And guess who also happens to be a follower of Luigi Mangione? They call themselves Mangione Anistas. And guess who else is a major supporter of Mangione? None other. You named it, the mayor of New York. Mm-hmm. Moron, man dummy. Mm-hmm. He's a major. Now check to this. This Antichrist mindset has gotten so bad. Even Mangione, Wendy, even Mangione has a... He says he wants nothing to do with him, okay? So that has gotten pretty bad when Mangione himself disavowed. He disavowed all three of these people. And so there you go. They could be... Those two women, they could be wicked enough to be on The View. They could be right on there with Whoopi and Joyless, huh? They were praised. I can't obviously tell you what they were saying about Thompson, because they were dropping profanity bombs all over the place. That's what unclean women do. That's what unclean women do. But anyhow, so we're going that way, and we're looking, and today we're going to pick it up in Romans chapter 1. And let's pick it up in Romans chapter 1, verse 24. Wherefore God also gave them up to uncleanness through the lusts of their own hearts, to dishonor their own bodies between themselves, who changed the truth of God into a lie, and worshipped and served the creature more than the Creator, who is blessed forever. Amen. Who do you think that creature that they're talking about, the main creature they served before God, is?
1: I don't know. Mother Earth came to mind with the environment.
0: The creature was themselves. They were the creatures, okay? That's what it's referring to. For this cause, God gave them up to vile affections. For even the women did change the natural use into that which is against nature. Do you know what he's talking about there?
1: Lesbianism?
0: Well, lesbianism would be one, but he speaks of that earlier in the Old Testament. Let's run over and look real quick. Leviticus chapter 18, verse 22. Thou shalt not lie with mankind as with womankind. It's an abomination. Of course, that's sodomy. That's LGBTQ. Neither shalt thou lie with any beast to defile themselves thereof. Neither shall any woman stand before a beast to lie down therein. It's confusion. That's bestiality that they was talking about there. And believe it or not, that's being practiced today. Defile not yourselves in any of these things, for in all of these nations are defiled, which I cast out before you. Every time I read this next verse, I think about the hurricane. What was it, Korean? Hurricane, the one that came through Louisiana. What was that hurricane? Karina? What was it? Do you remember?
2: Katrina.
1: What year was it?
0: Katrina.
1: Oh, okay.
0: Here's why I think about this, that verse here. Because the land is defiled, therefore I do visit the iniquity, therefore, upon it. And the land itself vomit out her inhabitants. The days, just days before that Hurricane Katrina came into Louisiana, there were two pastors there in Louisiana, in New Orleans, and they came preaching, and they called in on the radio. We had them here on the air, and they had gone to talk to the mayor and asked him to call off the sudden death decadence, southern decadence. The Sodomites were going to have one of their vile, vile orgies out there. And they asked him to call that off, and he used profanity and took God's name in vain. Well, guess what? Curtana came in, and they never got there because they got vomited out. It came in as a literal flood, and it vomited the Sodomites out. And the mayor ended up going to jail for prison for he got caught doing some stuff. God's not mocked, is he?
1: No.
0: And so we go back and we read here, and even as they did not like to retain God in their knowledge, God gave them over to reprobate mind to do those things which were not convenient. This was really, when he says God gave them over, a very, very sad, sad sequence of events taking place here. Think about this here. And even as they did not like to retain God in their knowledge, God gave them over to a reprobate mind to do the things which were not convenient. Because of their deliberate repudiation, if you will, of God, God gave them up to uncleanness. Boy, is there a lot of that today out there in our society. It's and especially in the feminist movement, because they worshipped and served the creature more than the creator. God gave them over to vile affections because they did not want to know anything about God. God gave them over to a reprobate mind. And so here, God said long, long ago when he said, my spirit shall not always strive with men, over in Genesis chapter 6, 3. So why do you think it is that they don't want to retain God in their knowledge?
1: Because they like sin?
0: Right. Well, you see, it's the mindset is the rebelliousness and the pride that if there's actually people out there that believe this. That is, if you fail to acknowledge something, if you do not acknowledge the existence of something, then that whatever that is can have no effect on you, okay? And here, I actually had the professor one time tell me when we were debating over creation versus evolution, and he actually told me, he said, theoretically, because I proved to him, I told him I could prove to you creation in 5 minutes. You couldn't prove evolution in 5 years. And so I showed him what God's Word, the Bible, had to said. You know, here God has said, in the beginning, God created the heavens and the earth. I pointed out the heavens. I pointed out the earth. God created all of the little animals. I pointed all those things out to him. I said, they're here now. They're here. And then the last thing God created was man. And I says, here I am. You can see me. You can hear me. And that's when the professor came up with brilliance. He said, theoretically, if no one acknowledges your existence, then theoretically, you don't exist. And it's like the old saying, if a tree falls in a forest and no one's there to hear it, does it make a sound? I can guarantee it makes a sound, okay? That's a stupid thing to say, okay? What, here's another good one, rather. What came first, the chicken or the egg? Well, that's not a mystery. Well, we'll ask Style. Hey, Style, what came first, the chicken or the egg?
2: The chicken.
0: Absolutely. That's right. We know that, right? Because you can't have an egg without a chicken, right?
1: Right.
0: There you go. Now, Style's going to say, yeah, but you can't have a chicken without an egg. Okay, that's the comeback. But, do you know how we know that? Because God told us in his word. He was there when everything was created, huh?
1: Right, yep.
0: He's been right in all these things, hasn't he?
1: 100%.
0: So, do you know what I did? I got the professor in a headlock, and I dutch-rubbed the top of his head. And I did that so that I would be acknowledged. Be right back.

mine, I'm blessed by you. Saving babies, teaching sinners, hell's for losers, heaven's for winners. This work is not for beginners.

0: blessed by you, and we certainly have been blessed by him. And you know, that's just one of, I think we have about a couple hundred songs that we have out here, and I don't know how many we have on the CDs, but I forgot to mention at the top of the program, you folks out there, we have, you know, for one of the oldest CDs that we have out there, was one of the best known, called Judgment Train, the Judgment Train, and people love that song. Love that CD. There's some of the oldies but goodies on there. And we have that for a donation of $25 along with the best loved little gift that we use out there, and that's the Bible Answer Book. Wendy, you've got one of those, don't you?
1: I think so, yeah.
0: Well, you would know so, because those things are so handy. I mean, they
1: are.
0: Are
1: you talking about the little one, the red-covered thing?
0: Yep. Yeah.
1: Oh yeah, I got that. Yeah.
0: That is one of the that is the
1: handy.
0: Most loved. It's handy, but we have people who will order sometimes 10 or 20 of those at a time. And what a perfect gift. If you don't know what to give somebody, especially, well, either whether you're saved or you're unsaved, friend, because even the unsaved, you can get them a curiosity to start looking those verses up in the scripture. Boy, I'm going to tell you, it works. So anyhow, we have that for $25. So, or if you decide you want both of them, then it's $40. You save $10 if you ask for both of them. Again, there are people out there that really can't afford even that. And sometimes there's people that are destitute, but they would love to have one of the CDs, or they'd love to have one of the Little Red Book. And if that's your case, you can call our office at 216- not 216, at 440-338-1367, 440-338-1367, and we managed to help a lot of people that are destitute get one at our, and they do it on our dime, because that's the right thing to do, don't you think?
1: Yeah, I think so.
0: And so, but you know, that song says, blessed by you, we're blessed by him in so many ways, and yesterday, we prayed and we asked the good Lord to help us out. And in fact, we prayed and we asked people out there to pray with us, and they did. And we had a good night. We needed it badly, and the folks out there really came through for us. So we're going to do the very same thing. We have a lot to make up for. So I'm going to ask a prayer right now, and that is that all you folks out there listening to us, but even before we go to that, you know, we've been praying and praying and praying a lot for the church, the persecuted church, especially in Nigeria. And God has been showing up there too. And he has been being a provider, a protector to the people. There's some good things happening, you know, in some of these countries where the good Lord's interceding in, on behalf of his saints. So we would ask him first to be a protector and a provider and a comforter to the persecuted church around the world. It seems like the secular media could care less, I mean absolutely less, about the slaughter of the Christians. And I guess it's going to get worse as we get closer to the Lord's return. But anyhow, let's ask, I want to thank all the folks out there last night for their support. And I would pray right now and ask that you join me in this prayer. Join me in this prayer, Father God, that the Lord's, that again tonight you would move the hearts of the people out there listening out there. Move their hearts and help us. And I know a lot of you folks say, well, I'd love to give, but I don't have anything. But you can pray. And we pray for you. We do that every week. We take hundreds of your prayer requests, and we pray for those. And so just pray for us tonight. We only have less than 10 hours in a month to raise money for the entire month. So we thank you again, and we ask for the folks out there to, again, agree with us in prayer that we have a good night, Lord, that God's people will hear our prayer and will come to our aid. And we pray, too, for Wendy as you do your program tonight, because you always have so much to share, that you bless Wendy and speak through Wendy and bless her in so many ways as she's blessed this ministry over the years. In Jesus' name we pray. Amen.
1: Amen.
0: So what do you have for us tonight?
1: I thought we'd talk about some botanical antivirals. People have been, you know, questioning this hantavirus, you know, the cruise ship with the hantavirus, the Asian variety of that. Supposedly the only of 28 hantaviruses that can infect humans. And what do you think of that? Anyway, so I thought, well, let's talk about some antivirals, because a lot of people out there have, you know, I've spoken with them on the phone. They voiced some concerns over a lot of these viral agents that have been out there. And, you know, what herbs would be helpful? They want to know what they could use. So the man-made viruses are also something they're also concerned about, as they are often more virulent than the original form. So viruses are also spread easily and can infect multitudes of people and are often the pathogen of choice for biological warfare. So will our botanical plants be able to offer any protection? So I thought we'd talk about it. This is a quote from the National Library of Medicine Center for Biotechnology, and this is also published in PubMed, May of 2023, and they said, viral infection is a global public health issue that affects a vast number of people. Virus infections are still a leading source of illness and mortality in many parts of the world, end of quote. So if you had to, you know, pick, is it bacterial, is it viral in nature, you know, which would it be? Well, if it's going to infect multitudes of people, it's going to be viral.
0: Let me break in just for a minute and give the phone number out. The number is, this is Pledge Week, and the phones kind of went quiet there for a while. 216-901-0933. Again, 216-901-0933. The phone lines are open. And somebody, they want to match Wendy. Thank you, Bob. That's $500 if you would like to match. Betty in Michigan, it's $100. Or Peter in Massachusetts, $300. Or if you'd like to match me, it's $1,000. We'll take whatever. All right. So go ahead. And that's 216-901-0933. Go ahead, Wendy.
1: Well, plants have a lot of power. People forget this. You know, depending on who you really speak to in scientific medicine, you're going to get, you know, different answers regarding the benefits of your herbs. Now, whereas, you know, scientists who are actually studying herbs, they are finding numerous compounds in plants that fight against pathogens. So compared to medical physicians who pretty much know next to nothing when it comes to herbal medicine, medical physicians, they don't really have much to offer there as advice. So here are a few herbs you want to consider if you're stocking them, if you want to make tinctures out of them, or any kind of formula. We'll have a longer shelf life. Tinctures will have the longer shelf life compared to capsules and tablets. So let's look at them. But first, this National Library of Medicine quote, same publication. They said, for a long time, plants have been utilized to treat viral infections. Plants are therapeutically beneficial in viral diseases, end of quote. So science knows that, okay? So now you know that. So let's look at the list. They were looking at oregano oil. A lot of people use that. It has caravoracol in it. It disrupts viruses from spreading, so the veracoral in their oregano oil. I like to use European oregano, so I think it's a little bit stronger. So if you're looking for oregano oil, European is what I would look for. Echinacea root is also on the list. It helps your immune system manufacture antibodies faster and to kill the viruses, so it's often known to shorten your illness, shorten the time frame of your illness. Garlic was listed. It's very broad spectrum against viruses such as strains like flu A and B strain, the common cold, and herpes. They also listed ginger, which is a compound, has agents in it to fight respiratory viruses, also block the viruses from attacking other cells, so ginger root. Elderberry was listed in this research. Often they use that for influenza and other upper respiratory infections. Astragalus root was on the list. It supports your immune system without overstimulating immunity. So it's a better choice for people that may have autoimmune issues. Basil and sage were also listed. It supports immune function as well. Willow bark and meadowsweet, known for their salicin to reduce inflammation and pain, but it also destroys open and closed envelope viruses in 60 seconds, Pastor. So awesome to use that. Coronaviruses, common cold viruses, willow bark. Thyme was listed because it has antioxidants. It's a natural germicide in it, helps with respiratory infections, and it contains an inhibitor to tuberculosis, according to medical science. Ginseng, either American or Siberian, offer stamina to your cells on a cellular level. It has also synergistic action towards the other herbs you may be using, so you can pair it with other herbs to give you more power. Mullein, it reduces your cellular stress and soothes your glands. Pitcher's plant. Do you know what that is, Pastor?
0: No.
1: Okay, so this is a plant that likes marshy, wet areas, and the reason they call it pitcher's plant because the top of the plant looks like a pitcher spout. Okay? And it contains an inhibitor to smallpox, according to science. Also, gentian root, it contains an inhibitor to Ebola. Licorice root contains antiviral compounds and fights respiratory viruses. And so if you have hormonal imbalances or eating disorder, you may not want to use licorice root. Peppermint was listed, strong antiviral properties. It's also analgesic against inflammation and pain. And lastly, rosemary helps with circulation, contains acids to negatively impact your viruses. So you've got quite an arsenal to pick from, to be honest. And what science says about this is, well, I personally have seen a positive impact on the nutrition these herbs can offer and provide the human body. So medicinal plants like this will have higher nutritional elements compared to everyday foods. They're really packed full of the nutrition. Here's an example. This was from the Library of Medicine. They say spirulina. Do you know what that is, Pastor?
0: Yeah, spirulina. It's actually kind of like a, is it
1: algae?
0: Pardon?
1: It's blue green algae.
0: Yeah.
1: But,
0: there's like a cereal they make. It's almost like it's called spirulina.
1: Well, this is the blue green algae. It contains roughly 60 to 70% protein by weight, making it over twice the protein dense as a steak, which only has 25 to 26% protein or 100 grams. So spirulina has more protein than a steak, but without all the fat and cholesterol. They also went on to say, due to the abundance of health-promoting compounds found in spirulina, it is widely used as a production for dietary supplements. It is. They say several preclinical and clinical studies have demonstrated the promising therapeutic effects of spirulina. It's been proven to inhibit anti-inflammatory conditions and anti-hypertensive conditions, and improves metabolic parameters. So a little bit of blue-green algae, who knew, right?
0: Yeah.
1: Well, I like to use spirulina. I like this plant. I like to, well, we include it in our body food mix. It's one of those in there. I like to put spirulina in lemonade. I like to put my body food mix in lemonade. So you can put it in a smoothie or anything, really. But the thing is since it's powder and water soluble, it doesn't require digestion like a solid mass. So it's in the system, absorbed within about a minute, and you actually can feel the nutrition. So, you know, if you're running on herbs, your body needs protein to function, and you need herbs to help the immune system fight off viral pathogens. So when you're sick with a virus, you may not really want to eat, right, Pastor? You may be hungry, but you just open the fridge and stare into it and go, I don't think anything suits me, right, because you're sick.
0: Yeah.
1: Well, the body uses a lot of energy to digest food, and right now the body wants it for the immune system, so that's why you're usually not going to eat anything. But you can digest liquids. So if you added some, let's say, spirulina into, like, a juice, something like that, then you're going to get a lot of nutrition to the cells on a cellular level without all the stress of the digestion tract taking away from your immune system. So, you know, there's things that you could do to shorten your duration of illness, get over the flu in 2 days. That's so easy, getting over the flu in 2 days. If you get the flu, Pastor, how long do you have it?
0: Usually about 7 days.
1: Right. Do you take like Tylenol or aspirin?
0: No. Normally, when I do it, I take your medicines that you give me, that the anti the stuff for the immune system built up, and also I take a lot of my wife's chicken soup. She makes some good
1: there
0: chicken soup.
1: And you know that was supposedly quote folklore, you know, but now science has found out it's really the garlic and the chicken soup that helps you get better from the flu.
0: Well, I do that too. I grow my own garlic. And I like I like to put it up, slice it real thin, and put it in that chicken soup.
1: Well, why do you think it may not be the best approach to take aspirin, Tylenol, acetaminophen if you have an influenza infection?
0: You tell me.
1: Well, what does aspirin? Well, it's acetylsalicylic acid. That's what aspirin is. But it blocks immune function. It turns off your fever. That's why people take it. They want to lower fever with it. But when you lower fever, you're shutting off the immune system antibodies because they're temperature specific. They only roll out into your blood system to kill the infection when you've got a fever of at least 101. So if you're turning that off, you're really slowing down your immune system healing you.
0: But can't you, in some of those cases, especially with malaria, if you don't get that fever down, it can kill you.
1: Well, malaria? Are you talking about malaria?
0: Yeah.
1: Well, febrile seizures tend to be quite rare. The secret is keep the fever wet. Hydrate. So you want to keep drinking fluids and preferably nothing with caffeine because that'll dehydrate you. So, you know, no coffee or tea, but just, you know, herbal teas, water's fine. Try to keep it room temperature because if your water is cold with ice in it, it tends to shock the stomach and then you throw up.
0: That's interesting. Why is it that they always give you ginger ale?
1: Oh, man, when I was a kid, my mom would give me ginger ale, but it was a real ginger ale. It wasn't this caramel coloring stuff. You know, and you can go to like some of these health food stores like Whole Foods and Sprouts now. You can buy real honest to good ginger ale with ginger in it, but it's only a 4-pack and it's like $12. You know, so, but it's so good. But yeah, the ginger ale was to settle the stomach, right? Remember, if we go back to our list, ginger is on the list, and ginger has agents in there to fight viruses and to block them from attacking other cells.
0: I got to put that number out there because the phone's silent. 216-901-0933. I know that this hurts you a lot when they're silent like this, Wendy. Please don't cry. 216-901-0933. If you folks don't want to see Wendy cry, call in, and if you don't, you'll see me cry. Listen, 216-901-0933. We need to hear from you. We really
1: absolutely
0: need to. Yeah,
1: match my donation there. Well, a lot of what we just talked about, a lot of these herbs we have at Apothecary Herbs. If people want a free catalog, we have that, and we can send out. But definitely, you know, learn about your antiviral plants and have something on hand, even if it's a backup, because you never know. You know, you just never know.
0: No. Okay, let me ask you your textures. Why are your textures superior to, say, the pills or the powders? Is it because they're in a liquid form and they get into the bloodstream much faster?
1: Yeah, that's one of it. So your teas will be the weakest, then capsules and tablets a little bit more potent, and your most potent is your herbal extracts or tinctures if they're made properly. Where you run into a problem with tinctures, if they're not going to be potent enough, is the processing has kind of lowered the potency. So a lot of manufacturers use a forced extraction method in their tincturing, and it creates heat, and herbs are heat sensitive. So it produces a pretty weak formula.
0: So you have to use a cold. Well, I mean, what do? You just to get concentrate.
1: Right. You have to see, the reason they use a forced extraction method is they don't want to age it. So what you do is you age your herbs for about a month in your liquid catalyst, and then you cold press it, And this is really a potent formula. It has all the alkaloids intact. There's been no heat to alter anything. So whenever you heat a plant or a food source, it changes it chemically.
0: So you're having a Memorial Day sale right now, aren't you?
1: We are. We are. It runs through, I believe, next Tuesday, and it's 30% off. Details are on the homepage, or they can simply give us a call at Apothecary Herbs at 866-229-3663, 866-229-3663, or they can visit the website, thepowerherbs.com, thepowerherbs.com. Sign up for the newsletters if you got email, because they're absolutely free, and you'll learn about all this kind of stuff we talk about here on Pastor's Show.
0: All right, very, very good. Are you going to stay with us tonight, or are you going to dump me again?
1: I am under doctor's orders to do my herb, eye therapies at night before I go to bed. So I'm doing that, and I'm doing really well, by the way. I actually got some lab work back, and I'm no longer autoimmune. Isn't that great?
0: That's really good. And
1: I know.
0: Don't worry about me. I'm used to rejection. Just think about that poor old preacher there, old and wrinkly and drying up, and I'll just turn to powder and blow away.
1: No.
0: Well, I will. Go ahead.
1: You got some fundraising. People are going to be ringing your phone the rest of the night, I'm pretty sure.
0: Well, listen, when you go, while you're taking your rest, pray for that, because we definitely need it. We're having a very hard time making up for the time we lost. But anyhow, I got to tell you this just before you go. I dug this out, you know, from we're going to be talking about this. Is back in the news big time, the COVID, especially. There's a huge cry of people out there to have to send Fauci to prison. But this was in September 30th, 2021. Australian public health official admits that 6 out of 7 recent COVID deaths were due to the vaccine. An Australian This was all the way back. We brought this out, Wendy, back in 21.
1: I know. I mean, you covered a lot of it then. The thing is, you know, I think some of the stuff I've been hearing on Benny Johnson's show, where he's talking with the vice president, J.D. Vance, they were talking about also if the 2020 election was stolen.
0: Oh, it was. Believe me, it was.
1: Right, and they've got a lot of evidence now that they're moving forward with it. So if it was stolen, then everything Biden did, including, you know, his pardons, if you will, you know, they don't hold. So you could go after Fauci.
0: Well, yeah. Well, his pardon was probably made by his auto pin, anyhow.
1: Oh yeah, I know. But I'm just saying that just gives them more leverage, you know.
0: Besides that,
1: everything they did.
0: Yeah, those pardons. He can only pardon you on federal. When you go back to the state level. All of those states would have a good charge against him anyhow. But not just that, but internationally, there's people all around this world that want to get a hold of Fauci, okay? But that was, just a horrible thing. But here's what it says. As the minister said, tragically today we announced the deaths of 7 more people who had lost their lives due to COVID-19. 4 women and 3 men. 1 person was only in their 40s. And the other person in their 50s, 2 people in their 70s. But he goes on to say they all died due to the vax. And
1: well, wasn't it the frontline doctors that were talking about using nicotine patches to stop the spike protein?
0: Yeah. Well, the other thing was remdesivir. They in the hospital, right. the nurses was calling it "run with fear." Okay.
1: Right.
0: Yeah, they knew this, and I was talking to a doctor because one of the patients, one of my pastors, called me and said, talk to my doctor, put him on. And he said, "A pastor, tell him, I've told him I don't want remdesivir," and so I made it very clear to him. he better not get it. But this doctor told me it wasn't the remdesivir. It was that the doctors were not taught how to use it. And you only use a very minute amount. But anyhow, we're coming up to a break. Wendy, thanks for being here. God bless. You have a great night, young lady.
1: All right. Thanks for having me. And everybody have a good Memorial Day.
0: You too. We'll be back right after this with more. Don't go away. Much, much more to come.

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6: What comes next? Here in Ohio, there's a big push against these data centers, and I don't blame the people for wanting to push back against them. There's a lot. And these, I think, we need to be very concerned about. And I know I'm probably going to hear from some of my political friends out there about this because they want those data centers in. The backlash against AI data centers is not just justified. It's inevitable. Communities across the United States are waking up to the hidden costs they bear while each tech corporations reap the profits. These centers are being shoved into residential areas, driving up electricity bills, stealing water, flooding neighborhoods with noise and light pollution. The real agenda is profit and control, not progress. People are right to be furious. In Okeechobee County, Florida, a proposed 1.5 million data center campus was scrapped after unanimous opposition from local ranchers and residents, with the project receiving state funding that was ultimately rejected. This is not NIMBY, isn't it? It's self-defense. As I have long argued, the corporate playbook to privatize gains and socialize cost, the data centers are the latest example of a predatory model. Okay, so all right, the phone lines are open, and we have Edwin in Canada has pledged 40. Thank you, Edwin. Okay. That number is 216-901-0933. Can we get a match for Wendy or for Bob and Wendy, both of them? We got one match. We'd be good to get two. Can we get a match for me? 1,000 we put in tonight. So we have Pastor Hal is with us here. Pastor Hal, you're in the air.
7: Yeah, Pastor, I just feel led to let everybody in the audience know that in 1 Corinthians 15:58, it says, "Therefore, my beloved brethren, be steadfast, unmovable, always abounding in the work of the Lord, for as much as ye know that your labor is not in vain in the Lord." And, you know, so many people, they spend their whole lives trying to lay up wealth and to get bigger homes and bigger bank accounts and everything else like that. But all the stuff we see, all the visible things we see are going to be burned up someday and come to naught. Even our physical bodies are going to not be here, but our souls and everything that's spiritual, the Bible says the Word of God is going to abide forever. People are going to abide either in heaven or hell forever. And, you know, what you do for the Lord is going to abide forever. God takes note of every prayer, everything you donate to the work of God, everything he takes note of that he's going to reward you for after this life is over. But, you know, Jesus gave an example one time of a guy that said, "I'm just going to build bigger barns and lay back and tell myself, eat, drink, and be merry." He turned his back on the spiritual things of life and concentrated on that which is temporary. And Jesus said, "Thou fool, this night your soul being required of you, then whose will these things be? So it's not important to, pay bills and save money and stuff like that. But the thing is, our main focus should be on that which is going to last forever and ever and ever. So when you give to this work, and for the cause of Christ, Jesus said that he came, the Bible says Jesus came into the world to seek and to save that which was lost. And so when you're giving money to the ministry, praying for the ministry and anything like that, you're helping God reach people for Christ. And God wants to use us to do that. And when God uses us to do that and we allow him to do that for us, we're being extremely blessed, because God is actually helping us to lay up treasures in heaven forever, treasures that he helped us to get in the first place that we couldn't have done without him. But that's how good he is to us and everything. So it might be a sacrifice in a lot of cases to give anything to the ministry, but know this, your labor is not in vain in the Lord, and that's God's promise to you. Okay.
6: You know, Hal, when we get a lot of letters, obviously, and I appreciate them all, for the folks to take the time. I wish I had the time to take and write them all back. I don't, but I really appreciate that they take the time out of their busy day to write us a letter. But the one thing that they mention the most about this radio program, the thing that they like the most, is the Bible study, the Word of God. And if you read in Amos chapter 8, verse 11, we see, and it talks about the days that we're living in today, the great falling away. He says, "Behold, the days come, saith the Lord God, I will send a famine in the land, not a famine of bread nor thirst for water, but of hearing the words of the Lord. And they shall wander from sea to sea, and from north even to the east, and they shall run to and fro and seek the word of the Lord, and they shall not find it." Boy, that's exactly what's happening. That's what's happening today. That's why you have all of the church closing. The good news is that you've got this, like a revival amongst a lot of the younger people, led by the young men, which is the good. And that part is very, very good. But it's not founded on, the meat of the word. It's not really founded on, the traditions of the apostles, the hardcore meat of the teaching of the word. There's a lot of emotion, and the emotion's a good thing, but it needs to be solid. It needs to be on a solid foundation, and that's where people need to get back to the Bible, back to the Word of God. That's where the answers are, right there. They're in the Word of God, and that's where.
7: Right.
6: So
7: the Bible says in John 6:63, "The words that I speak unto you, they are spirit and they are life." So when we read that, the Word of God from the King James Bible, we're actually drinking life into our bodies and into our souls. And the Old Testament prophet Jeremiah said in Jeremiah 15:16, "Thy words were found, and I did eat them, and thy words were the joy and rejoicing of my heart." So in other words, when you're reading God's word, you're feeding your soul food that's going to give your soul life and give you a sound mind and just everything that we need that you can't get from the physical things of this world.
6: Amen. Let me give that number out again, 216-901-0933. Yesterday things were moving slow, and Pastor Joe led in a good prolonged prayer, and it worked. So I'm going to ask you to do the same thing. The credit card line is 888-281-1110. We saw the good Lord moving. Folks out there listening to us, again, Pastor Hal's going to lead them in. And we're asking you to pray with him. Pray with him. Okay, many of you might say, "Well, I already gave," right? And maybe you might say, "I can't afford," but you can pray with us. We need, because God will move. God is listening. Believe me, folks. There's power in prayer. Much prayer, much power. So go ahead, lead them in a prayer, Pastor, for Hal.
7: Okay, well, first of all, I just want to let people know we are under the pieces of Salem Radio Ministry. I probably didn't say that word right. But unfortunately, we have to pay a lot of money to stay on the air to lead people to Christ. I wish we could do it for free, and so does the pastor. But unfortunately, if we don't get the money to pay the bills to Salem Radio Media, then we can't get on the air and tell people how to be saved. And God, right now, dear God, please touch every heart and mind that's listening to this ministry right now, to listen to this prayer. And God, I just pray that you show them, have them focus in on things that are eternal, and let them realize that no good deed is going to be unnoticed by you, God.

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3: Things for the Lord and for His work that's going to last for eternity. And we need to stay focused on that. It's not the things that are seen that makes, you know, life worth living. The Bible says in Hebrews 11:3 that it's the things that are unseen that has made the things that are seen. Like the Word of God, you can't visibly see the Word of God. But God made everything there is by the Word of God. All the creation and the universe and everything else like that. Man is a spiritual being. And what you do for God is a spiritual thing, and it's going to last far beyond anything you see in this world. This whole world is going to pass away, get burned up with all the elements in the end days and everything. But what you do for the Lord is going to last forever. Stay focused on that, and don't let the devil get you to sacrifice the permanent on the altar of the temporary. And so, God, we pray you touch every heart. Give us wisdom, give us understanding, and show every one of us what you want us to do. And God, let our effort not be in vain. Let us know from your word that no effort we do for you is in vain. It's going to last forever. And God, I just pray you bless everyone listening to this prayer right now and just give them a good reward in heaven for what they do in their life right now for you as born-again Christians. In Jesus' name, amen.
4: Amen. And, you know, you want to also remember that all of us here that are doing this, we don't get paid to do this, folks. You know, 6 days a week, we don't get paid to do this. We do it because, well, over the last half century, how many thousands and thousands and thousands of invitations have we given? How many people have listened and prayed along with us and received Christ as their Savior? Well, why do we do it? We do it because the cause is the righteous cause. Not only do we not get paid to do this, but, you know, we give beyond and above our own time. We give our own finances, too. So it's not like we're out there, we're making a lot of profit like people think that we're prosperity preachers or something. Believe me, I don't have a Learjet. I can't even get a Piper Cub, right? And if we don't get some money, if we go off the air, I look in right there and I see Style. Style's not that heavy. I mean, folks, man, he's not, believe me, you know, he's just barely getting enough to eat now. And I can just see if he loses his job, what he'll look like. All right. Are you okay, Style?
5: I'm withering.
4: You're withering away. Folks, help us out. Don't let him wither away. Don't let him. All righty. The numbers are 216-901-0933 or credit card line 888-281-1110. You know, Hal, dead people, ghost students, and bots. Trump Education Secretary McMahon says Biden-era student aid system was a fraud magnet. They've discovered all of this fraud is huge. Huge amounts of fraud all across this country out there. I mean, we knew that it was there, but I had no idea at all it was anywhere near this magnitude. Do you know that they're saying Vance is now the head of he's the fraud czar, that this may be over $1 trillion that Democrats have run up in fraud. But anyhow.
3: Right. The Democrats never dreamt that Trump would get back in power again, so they thought they would never, ever, ever have to give account for all their crookedness, and they just let it go unrestrained because they don't care nothing about the American people. They only want to gain power, gain money, and if it means destroying America to help, globalize this country, as far as the one world, you know, government that the Antichrist is bringing in. And the Democrat Party is helping the Antichrist bring in the one world government that's going to begin at the tribulation period. And so that's what they're all about. They want to destroy our country, our constitution, Christianity, everything. And so, you know, we've got to stand up for Jesus.

0: and stand up for this country, or else, you know, who's that guy that said for evil to prosper, all it takes is for good men to do nothing, and for this country to go down the tubes, all it's going to take is for Christians to do nothing, just be apathetic and let everything go down the tubes, let the Democrats and other, you know, perverted associate organizations like the LGBTQ and Black Lives Matter and Antifa, you know, they're all in the same boat together, the deep state, to try and destroy this country. And we and Christians are supposed to be the salt of the earth. The salt is supposed to be a preservative, and we've got to take a stand against it, like Jeremiah, Isaiah, you know, in the Old Testament and everything. They stood up and took a stand against what was happening in their country. And we need to do the same thing, regardless of the consequences of our doing that. We got to do what's right.
1: Alrighty. The federal student aid system was apparently a feeding trough for fraudsters. According to President Trump's Education Secretary Linda McMahon, some of the students cashing in weren't even alive. You know, it's just like the way the Democrats vote. In a jaw-dropping interview on Fox News, McMahon revealed that the Department of Education uncovered widespread abuse in the federal student aid application system, including bot-driven applications, so-called ghost students, and even dead individuals receiving federal student aid. Secretary McMahon laid it all out. The Trump administration has completely revamped the federal aid system. It's called FAFSA, okay? The Secretary McMahon laid it all out. Trump administration, again, revamped it, the program, with ironclad real-time identity verification, and they're already saving taxpayers billions. I mean, it's just amazing how much fraud there is out there, and they're starting to arrest some of these people. They just arrested another woman up from Michigan, who I believe was Michigan, that for 10 years had been stuffing ballots and committing election fraud. But they're finally, we're seeing some justice being taken care of. The U.S. Department of Education launched a new real-time fraud detection capability for the free application for federal student aid for making the largest and most comprehensive nationwide fraud prevention effort in the agency's history. Effective immediately, fraud detection is built directly into the FAFSA itself, and every application evaluated in real time using risk-based identity screening. Applicants who display certain level of fraud risk will now be required to present government-issued identification before accessing federal student and funds such as Pell Grants or federal student loans. The department also recently began conducting a one-time review of all previously submitted, and they give you a number of forms here, using the new screening technology, ensuring that all federal student aid programs dollars are supporting students and families, not fraudsters. The department estimates that its efforts to identify and deny federal students aid to fraudulent students will save taxpayers over $1 billion per year. Well, that's a good thing, right? All righty. 216-901-0933. Let me see. Paula in Ohio pledges $20, wants a match. So can we get someone to match Paula's $20 here in Ohio? 216-901-0933. Credit card line is 888-281-1110. We definitely need to hear from you. You have, conservative host shocked. Muslim-only water park event organizer after exposing a series of humiliating truths about her job to her face. A conservative activist who played a role in exposing a disgusting, racist, Muslim-only celebration completely embarrassed the organizer of the event after exposing a series of embarrassing truths about her line of work. The Blaze's Sarah Gonzalez embarrassed the organizers of a Muslim day at a Texas water park. As the Gateway Pundit reported, a taxpayer-funded water park in Texas City sparked online fury earlier this week after announcing it would openly discriminate against non-Muslims to celebrate an Islamic holiday. Epic Waters Grand Prairie released flyers for a June 1st event celebrating a major Muslim holiday called Ed Al Adha. The event was supposed to require modest dress code and solely serve halal slaughtered meat. There you go. This is what they did, Hal, out there in Britain and these other, and Britain now is pushing back. They are really, the UK, they had the largest protest march in their history, and there's a growing number of conservative, and they're ousting the communists, and that's a very good thing, seeing them going back to being conservative. In fact, a number of countries are doing that. Okay, we have J.D. Vance calls for prayer and ends anti-fraud rally in Maine early after noticing audience members having medical emergency. Vance was addressing a crowd in Bangor International Airport as a part of the Trump administration's push to crack down on Medicaid and Medicare fraud. The vice president was in the middle of discussing how to administration is going after waste, fraud, and abuse of taxpayers' dollars when he noticed the medical emergency unfolding right in front of him in the audience. All I'm saying is that Donald Trump and J.D. Vance care about fraud and the people of the state and care about you and your tax dollars are going to where it's actually supposed to go, Vance said. Vance stopped and asked, guys, do we have somebody over here with an issue? Okay, let's get a doctor in here. Sounds like we have somebody that has fainted. So he stopped the thing there so that they could get some medical help. But, that would be a very good place to go to because that's Maine is very, very liberal, very liberal. And wherever you have the blue states, you have fraud. I mean, that's where 90% of all the fraud is, if not more than 90%, is in the blue states. America's power grid is hostage to one component that takes years to get. That's America's power grid. As electricity demand surges, the United States is facing a $1 trillion race to rebuild its aging power grid. But even as utilities and policymakers pour funding into modernization efforts, a critical choke point has emerged. A years-long shortage of transformers that is slowing the upgrade process. America's power grid infrastructure is between 40 and 100 years old, depending on the location. Parts of the grid date back to the late 1800s. I didn't know that. Did you, Hal?
0: No, I didn't.
1: Well, and recent estimates suggest that the United States will need $1.4 trillion by 2030 and more than $3 trillion by 2035 to modernize and expand its electrical infrastructure. Meanwhile, only a fraction of the transmission capacity needed each year is being built as a result. Well-funded modernization efforts are increasingly constrained by supply limitations. This is especially true to transformers, which are essential to scaling grid capacity and connecting new power sources. On April 20th, President Donald Trump designated a grid infrastructure and its supply chains as essential to national defense. Trump stated that the aged and constrained electrical grid poses an increasing threat to national defense, and that the nation's ability to design, produce, and deploy infrastructure-related components, such as transformers, is dangerously limited.
0: Pastor, if we don't stop the Democrat Party from stealing the taxpayers' money like a runaway train, we might not have the money to fix the grid by 2030.
1: Well, that is happening. I mean, Vance, believe me, they're going after this. They're rooting it out. Look what they found there just in Minnesota. Just in Minnesota, just in $9 billion just to Medicaid, Medicare. $9 billion, okay? Just one state. And in California, mm-hmm. I believe it's even worse in California out there. It's just amazing how long they've been getting away with this stuff. And everybody's been getting, and you wonder why these politicians go in and within a year or two, they're worth $30, $40 million, right? Everybody's at the feeding trough. All of these, whoever's on the end, and here, these you've got all these Muslims now in Congress. It seems like all of them are all of a sudden getting very rich, okay? Especially the ones from Minnesota, huh?
0: You know, years ago, I used to hear about a department called the House on Un-American Activities, but I haven't heard. Somebody said they must have disbanded that whole thing because the Democrat Party would be at the top of the list. You know, have you ever heard of the House of Un-American Activities? That used to be, like I said, I heard about that a lot when I was younger. But
1: absolutely. We did a lot on the House on American Activities out there that, you had a lot of it, believe it or not, you had communists in there, unfortunately, but, investigating communists. But this is where Joe McCarthy and all of this. What McCarthy did was right. He was right what he said about the communists. Later on, it all came out. Okay, but anyhow, the number is, folks, this is Pledge Week, and it looks like Carl matched Paula for the $20. Anonymous in Ohio pledges $25. Okay, again, we're running out of time. We've got 31 minutes left tonight where you can call it a pledge, folks, and we're far short of where we were last night at this time. 216-901-0933, or the credit card line is 888-281-1110. We need to hear from you. Russian Parliament approves law authorizing military to protect Russian citizens abroad, as critics warn it allows Putin to invade other countries. We'll be back right after this.
2: Sin is a burning thing. It has a deadly sting. Pleasure is a burning desire, but it will take you to the lake of fire. Don't fall into that burning lake of fire. You'll go down, down, down. The flames, they'll burn higher, and you'll burn, burn, burn in that lake of fire.

Christ is the saving King. He'll keep you from death's sting. Sin is a burning desire. Fall into that burning lake of fire. You go down, down, and down. The flames, they'll burn higher. And you'll burn, burn, burn. That lake of fire, that lake of fire. Don't fall into that burning lake of fire. You'll go down, down, down. The flames, they'll burn higher. And you'll burn, burn, burn. That lake of fire.

0: Alrighty, we're back. Here again, watch. Russian parliament approves law authorizing military to protect Russian citizens abroad, as critics warn it allows Putin to invade other countries. Well, the brutal war in Ukraine is in its fifth year and seemingly nowhere near the end. Despite statements to the contrary by Russian Vladimir Putin and even President Donald Trump. But already the horizon, there appears dark clouds suggesting further military conflicts may be about ready to erupt. Today, the State Duma of Russia adopted in the third and final reading a law that allows the president to use the armed forces abroad to protect Russian citizens. The use of Russian troops will be possible if Russian citizens are arrested or detained. Russian State Duma approved a law allowing the use of the armed forces to protect Russian citizens abroad, which de facto permits Vladimir Putin to invade other countries. Russian lawmakers have passed a law formally authorizing the Kremlin to deploy troops abroad to protect Russian citizens, giving Russian President Vladimir Putin the authority in practice to invade foreign countries. According to the State Duma documents, the bill was drafted to protect the rights of Russian citizens in the event of the arrest or detention of criminal or prosecution pursuant to the decision of foreign courts vested in criminal jurisdiction by other and foreign states without Russian participation. Well, you know, it seems to me that we've done that for years, that we've used our troops when we've had to go in, and we do that. And when when American citizens, when like in Afghanistan and other places where they've been in a lot of danger, we have used our troops. Our troops have gone in and brought them out. All right. Jack in Michigan pledges 600. Thank you, Jack. Thank you, Jack. That number is 216-901. Can we get a match for Jack? Can we get a match for Jack? 216-901-0933. Credit card 888-281-1110. Here, Senator Rand Paul. Senator Rand Paul, a whistleblower's revelation about the COVID cover-up is coming as the American people want Fauci behind bars. Senator Rand Paul, Republican of Kentucky, is intensifying efforts to hold Dr. Anthony Fauci accountable for alleged lies to Congress regarding gain-of-function research and more. I remember when they had him. And what they did, because they were lying, and to keep from trying to be convicted, they said they will decide, they will change the definition of gain of function. Okay. The deadline for the statute of limitations on Fauci's criminal referral folks, that was last Monday. Although the Trump Justice Department, led by former Attorney General Pam Bondi, or Acting Attorney General Todd Blanche, has not issued any public comments regarding potential charges, Paul is committed to maintaining the pressure on the COVID cover-up. He has scheduled a Senate hearing that already took place last week, I guess. I think I might have saw just a couple minutes of that. On May 6th, the senator called upon the Justice Department to indict Fauci, even though former President Joe Biden granted Fauci a broad preempt pardon on his final night in office, January 19th, 2025. I wonder what that cost Fauci. I mean, the Bidens didn't do anything for free. The pardon granted by Biden and the expiration of the statute of limitations on Fauci on Monday provided protection for the former director of the National Institute of Allergy and Infectious Diseases, the chief medical advisors to Biden. We'll see. Last Wednesday, Paul wrote on X that David Morenz, Dr. Fauci's top advisor, was indicted. Fauci himself still walks free. An hour later, he wrote, "For years, I warned that Fauci and his inner circle buried the truth about Wuhan. Now his closest advisor has been indicted, former National Institute of Allergy and Infectious Disease employee David M. Morans was indicted at the end of last month for deliberately concealed information and falsified records in an effort to suppress alternative theories regarding the origins of COVID-19. Hal, why do you think, how do you think he arranged it to wait this long? Why didn't our Department of Justice move quicker on this?
1: I don't know. They've got something up their sleeve, though. I think they want the American public to get disgusted enough to, you know, demand that they do something. I heard that the federal thing, it ran out, but the states, as individual states, can bring the same charges against Fauci and just even multiply the sentences that he would have got from the federal government. I hope I heard right there, because all the states have people that have been killed by Fauci and the COVID and everything. So every state ought to be able to bring charges against them for murder. And I mean, cold-blooded murder. You know, they made money on these COVID deaths, and they gave them that Redesivir, they knew that the person was a dead person, because that would fill their lungs with water, and they'd die from that lungs being filled with water. And then they were told by the doctors were told by the hospital, put down that they died from COVID. We make more money that way. So they were lying on the death certificate about them people dying from COVID. They were murdered by the hospital the moment they were given that Redesivir, which they knew shut down kidneys, leading to their lungs getting filled with water. And so it's that's what they ought to look into immediately. It just, the hospitals were in on the murder with Fauci.
0: That's exactly right. But all of these people that died from COVID, they died there in the hospitals, didn't they?
1: Right, right. They died while under the care, quote unquote, of a doctor. And that's what gets me so angry. They people go to the hospital thinking these doctors are going to try and save them and look out for them and how wonderful their doctors are and everything else like that. And these guys are all conspiring to how they're going to make the most money off killing them.
0: Okay, Keith in Indiana pledges 50. Thank you, Keith. We only have 20 minutes left, folks. 20 minutes left to hear from you tonight. 216-901-0933. Can we get a match? Can I get one match tonight for my 1,000? Can I get a match for Jackson from Michigan for his 600 or for Wendy's 500? Can we get a match for any of those out there tonight? Again, that number is 216-901-0933, or credit card line is 888-281-1110. And here, President Trump and the pro-life movement. You know, that's the number one issue. America's national sin is killing its children. For over 50 years, we've been preaching on this. And one of the major things that this radio ministry has accomplished was saving of a lot of babies. We had a lot of babies that would have been aborted. They would have been killed. But because of the radio program, people listening to us here on the air talking about this, and then because of what we did, we encouraged legislation to get passed. And the people in the ministry, we were in front of those bloody abortion mills for 45 years, week in, week out. And we put boots on the ground, and we saved a lot of babies. That's Jose. Jose in Illinois pledges 50. Thank you, Jose. Thank you, Jose. 216-901-0933. And again, we only have less than 10 hours in a week's time to raise money to stay in for the rest of the month. The last two times, it was under 8 hours we had because of equipment failure. So, folks, again, remember, I just want to remind you, the folks here, right here, all of those that are here tonight, none of them get paid for doing this. They're here because the cause is a righteous cause. They're here to do, one, to continue to bring the gospel from coast to coast and non-compromise, especially when it comes to nowadays when there is such a famine, when there is such a famine in the land for the Word of God, for the truth. There is so much untruth out there today. And so, again, and we thank the good Lord. Listen, like I said, I'm not complaining about volunteering. I'm doing it because I'm blessed to be able to do this here, to run to the battle. We run to the battle. We do this 6 days a week for over 50 years. Tony in Massachusetts pledges $100. Tony pledges what? Thank you, Tony. Well, so far, we've got Michigan, Indiana, Illinois, Massachusetts, Cleveland, Michigan again, North Carolina. Well, okay, we haven't heard from Texas. I haven't heard from Texas tonight or California. If you're out there in Texas and California, you're listening to us out there tonight, don't you feel like you should call in a pledge? What do you think, Hal? Should they feel like they need to call in a pledge?
1: Yeah, I'll say, because like I said, God says, lay up treasures in heaven where neither moth nor rust can destroy and where thieves can't break through and steal. And so, I mean, that's where our main focus ought to be. And then, you know, just, you know, it's nothing wrong with having a bank account and having money in this world. But when that comes first, before laying up spiritual treasure, then that's all backwards and wrong, and it becomes idolatry that just has gone backfire on us. We need to seek first the kingdom of God and His righteousness. We need to seek salvation for all the souls out there that are lost and going to hell. And, you know, Jesus wept over Jerusalem. He said, "Oh, Jerusalem, Jerusalem, thou that killeth the prophets and, you know, stoneth the prophets and killeth them that are sent unto you, how oft would I have gathered thy people together as a hen under my wings, but ye would not. Behold, your house is left unto you desolate." And so Jesus wept over souls that we are trying to lead to Christ and to stay on the air to lead to Christ. So, you know, get in the battle, help the Lord reach souls for Christ. You know, and again, that means we got to pay for time, radio time. We don't have no choice. We can't, you know, say, well, we're not going to pay. We can't pay, and we got to stay on the air. The radio stations give us an ultimatum: pay up or get off the air. And if we get off the air, that means precious souls aren't going to hear the word.
0: Oh, believe me, they don't want us off the air. They, you know, they say we got to find a way. We got to help you, and they do work with us a lot to keep us on the air because, you know, without us, they wouldn't be on the air. So
1: no. Yeah. But they got bills to pay. It's understandable. You know, they've got their bills to pay, too. So if they don't get it from us, you know, other people will be glad to give it to them.
0: Well, you know, this inflation is absolutely ludicrous. It's crazy. The way the prices of everything is rising today, that's mismanagement of government. That is complete and total mismanagement of our economy that causes that. All right. 216-901-0933, or the credit card line is 888-281-1110. A number of articles over recent days, including the Wall Street Journal's anti-abortion movement, is turning on Trump. Do not speak for the entire pro-life movement. As a national leader, yeah, the Wall Street Journal is moving farther and farther to the left now, too. That at one time used to be a conservative newspaper. I used to read it, but it's becoming a rag now. As a national leader in the pro-life movement since 1993, and this is Pastor Frank Pavone, I organize quarterly meetings of other national leaders. Do you remember him? He was with us when we went there to Indiana. And that's where when Obama came in. And we held out. We put a major, major protest. And Frank was there. Frank Pavone, he was there a part of that. We had a number of pastors from around the country there with us today, or then. He goes on to say, my address to the 60 leaders gathered at our February meeting explained that the pro-life movement is in the best position it has been in to achieve its goals, thanks precisely to President Trump. It was met with wide acceptance. It became common to say, as the Wall Street Journal article does, that the number of abortions has increased. Yet the annual status of abortion report for 2026 by the National Right to Life Committee concludes that the answer is to the question of whether there are more abortions now than under Roe is we don't know. But here's the thing. The ones that they are, and they're all bad, but they're done by the kill pill, the RU486. That's the increase they're going. That's how they're doing it. And the Bible makes it clear. The wages of sin are death. These women that are killing their babies, the Bible says, first of all, they deserve to die. Second of all, unrepentant, they deserve to burn in hell. And they think, well, you know, that's the Bible. We don't believe in that. Well, you will. You need to repent of that. Believe me. Alrighty. 216-901-0933. Credit card 888-281-1110. Hal, tell the folks out there how they can avoid spending all of eternity in that lake of fire with the Democrats.
1: Okay, I'm going to tell everybody what God says to do to avoid the lake of fire, because he's the final authority. In John 14:6, it says, Jesus said, I am the way, the truth, and the life. No man comes to the Father but by me. That means we can't get to heaven unless we do it through Jesus Christ. And he says, but by me. He didn't say by me and Mary, Peter, Paul, your good works, the church you belong to, your water baptism, none of that except for him, because the Bible says it's through his blood, in whom we have redemption through his blood, Ephesians 1:7. When Jesus died on that cross at Calvary, God was allowing him to transfer your sin and mine onto his son. So when Jesus said it is finished, that meant at that point in time, that all the work necessary for your redemption and my redemption has been accepted by God Almighty by what Jesus did for us on the cross. But now that payment don't become yours automatically. John 1:12 said, but as many as received him, to them gave he the power to become the sons of God. And Luke 13:3 said, except ye repent, ye shall all likewise perish. And I think as 1 Corinthians 7:10 says, for godly sorrow worketh repentance unto salvation. So when you come to Jesus Christ, sorry about the fact of who you are, a lost sinner on your road to hell, and you ask Jesus to come into your heart and cleanse you from your sins and save your soul from hell, he'll do it. And you know, the biggest shock I got, I was brought up a Lutheran. I thought my good works and church membership would get me to heaven. But when I was in the Marine Corps, I went to a service center where a Baptist missionary showed me that it's a gift. It's a free gift. Ephesians 2:8-9 says, for by grace are you saved, that means saved from hell, through faith, and not of yourselves. It is the gift of God, not of works, lest any man should boast. And I think it's Titus 3:5 says, not by works of righteousness which we have done, but according to his mercy he saved us. So there's nothing you could do to add to what Jesus has done for you to get to heaven. When we get to heaven, we're going to be giving Jesus all the praise, 100% of it, for getting us there. There's none of us that's going to be walking around patting ourselves on the back and saying, I got here because I was a good church member, or I did this or that. We're going to be giving Jesus all the praise for getting us there. So if you want to go to heaven, don't listen to what Joe Blow from Kokomo is telling you. You don't have to go climb a mountain and get to join a church and everything. Jesus did it all for you. And so now Jesus hears me talking to you right now. And in Romans 10:13, he says, for whosoever shall call upon the name of the Lord shall be saved. That basically means if you believe that Jesus died on the cross and shed his blood to save your soul, which is what the Bible says, and you pray and you ask him to come into your heart, and give you that payment, being sorry about the fact you're a sinner, he'll do it. It's a free gift. He did all the work to redeem your soul from hell. All you got to do now is by faith reach out and receive it. And like I said, he hears me talking to you right now. He knows every sin you've ever done in your life, and he's willing to wash it all away and make you a brand new creature in Christ. And nobody or anything can ever take that from you once you receive Christ as your Savior. So if you want to receive the payment Jesus paid for you, Revelation 3:20 says, "Behold, I stand at the door and knock. If any man hear my voice," or in other words, hear my word, "and open the door, I will come in." And so right now, he's knocking.
0: 1 minute, Hal. 1 minute.
1: Open the door right now and ask him to come in. We could say a simple prayer together, but even though we're praying together, it's directly between you and God, because only you can open up the door of your heart and let Jesus come in. So let's pray. Dear God, I confess unto you that I'm a sinner and I need saved. And God, Jesus, I believe you died on that cross and paid the payment for my sins. And right now, Lord Jesus, I here and now ask you to come into my heart. Give me that payment you paid for me on Calvary's cross in full and save my soul from hell, because you are God. You died on that cross. Your blood washes away sin. And I'm here and now receiving you as my Savior forever and ever. In Jesus' name, amen. And folks, turn to 1 John 5:13 when you get a chance. That's God's promise to you, that now that you've received Jesus by faith, he's given you eternal life, and nobody can ever take that away from you. I know if I died right now, I'd go to heaven because I've got God's promise, and so do you if you prayed that prayer a moment ago and really meant it.
0: All right, thanks, Hal. We're out of time, folks. You can, you still have 7 minutes to call in, 7 minutes to call in. We want to say good night.
2: Good night.
0: We want to say God bless.
2: God bless.
0: And always, so always, always ready. Keep fighting the fight.
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0: 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On the air for over 30 years. I'm Tom Petrosky, here with author and speaker June Hunt. We are a ministry of hope for the heart. To find out more about our ministry, go to hopefortheheart.org. June, what's on your mind tonight?
1: Well, it's just a surprise. It's I just learned that there is a man or a couple that ordered 300 of our Counseling Through Your Bible handbook, 300 of them for graduate students. And I did not know that in other years they had ordered 300 in several times. At least that's my understanding. And I really don't know this couple, except I do know that my brother-in-law, his favorite restaurant was called Babe's, and it's Babe's Chicken Dinner House. It was, and he kept talking about just loving the food. It's kind of country food. They also own Bubba's and Sweetie Pie ribeyes. There are other restaurants that they own, but they are strong Christians, and I knew this. People have told me about them, so my plan is I'm going to call Paul Vineyard one day and just say it really touched my heart that they have reached out to graduate students to help them think biblically. The Counseling Through the Bible handbook is subtitled Providing Biblical Hope and Practical Help for Everyday Problems. And we have 50 specific issues, all the way from adultery, alcohol and drug abuse, anger, anorexia, childhood sexual abuse, codependency, crisis intervention, critical spirit, cults, dating, decision-making, depression, divorce. These are some of the topics. Domestic violence, evil and suffering, why? Fear, financial freedom, forgiveness, grief. It gets you started to know what to do. I love practical things like we have the topic of habits. Well, what do you do when you don't know how to overcome that which has become habitual in your life? And we subtitle that Success in Self-Control. So this is 50 topics, self-worth, rejection, reconciliation, just all kinds of things, so that when you think about graduates, they're going to have new situations, typically. I spoke for a graduate the other day, and I sang a song, and in this case, this graduate will be going to college, but there are those who are graduating from college, and many will be not going to get a further degree, but they'll be in the workforce, or they will be, well, they could go on and continue. But, you know, the truth is, everyone has challenges. We have people in our lives who are difficult. We can have fear. We can not know what to do then when things aren't going right. And my hardest years were my adolescent years, and my 20s and my teenage years, because I had a very painful home life, and I knew what it's like to feel rejected and to be, you know, by a father who was cruel. Well, we can't help what family we grow up in. We can't have a choice. We can't help who our parents are, but we have a choice about how we respond. And once we become authentic Christians, there is so much that is made clear in the Bible. And so what we do is we take the biblical principles and present them to very, very specific. We have much more on every single one of these topics, but like depression, walking from darkness into the dawn. And we explain what depression really is, but we give specifics of what to do. And so if there's a graduate you need a gift for, I can say with assurance, this could be a blessing for you to give to someone else.
2: We all face conflicts in life, at home, at work, and even in the relationships with those we love the most. Although conflicts are common, we often feel stuck and don't know what to say or do. But God's Word shows us the path to peace. 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Each attendee will receive a copy of June Hunt's book on conflict resolution, and refreshments will be provided. If you want real help for relationship struggles, this event is for you. 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
1: All right. Hey, Becky, so glad to have you join us this evening.
2: Hello.
1: Hello. So welcome to Hope in the Night.
2: Can you hear me?
1: How can we help you, Becky?
2: I just wanted to call and talk to you. And
1: okay.
2: I don't know. I deal a lot with agoraphobia. I don't know if that's how you say it.
1: Agoraphobia?
2: Yeah.
1: Wow. So how long have you struggled with agoraphobia?
2: My whole life. And I'll be 66 this year, so.
1: Wow.
2: It stopped me from doing a lot of things, but I noticed that, I think when I had my boys when they were little and stuff,
1: okay,
2: it was easier. And then I had my doctor wrote down that it was kind of acting like a service dog, even though it was smaller. And she died, and now I have another little one, but she's not, like, trained to go everywhere, so. And there's things I probably couldn't do with her there anyway, but depending on what I was doing.
1: So when you mention agoraphobia, I know what you're talking about is a type of fear. It's actually a phobia, and no one wants to have a phobia, but a phobia is a persistent, irrational fear of it could be an object or a situation that typically presents no real threat, but your physical body is responding in a way that the fear is clearly excessive and irrational, meaning out of proportion to the actual degree of the threat. But agoraphobia is a type, there are three types of phobias. Oh. And there's what is called a specific phobia, which is like of an object, like spiders and snakes or guns and knives or different types of things like that. But that's not it. A social phobia is like social anxiety disorder. Agoraphobia is a type of fear that it's a fear of having a panic attack in a place where escape could be difficult or embarrassing. And there are certain examples.

0: couples, is it difficult for you to leave your house? Or not really?
1: Well, the way it's set up now, yeah, pretty much is.
0: Well, usually, I mean, I had a friend. Let me tell you a story. There was a wonderful person who was, I was in a sorority in college, and the sorority president named Nita, she was very gifted and lovely, and about 10 years later, I was doing a program in Houston. Her husband worked for NASA, the Space Administration, and I knew that she had a degree in library science, and so the bottom line, I knew she worked at a school. Well, when I was in Houston to do a program, I never will forget, Nita was there, and she talked with me afterwards, and she said, for 3 years, I couldn't leave my home. And she said, I had agoraphobia. And she said, do you know what that is? Mm-hmm. Well, I knew a little bit about fear. It's kind of a fear of fear. It's really, sometimes it's called the fear of the marketplace, but it can be fear of walking outside the front door. It can be feeling unsafe in places like shopping malls or airports or even driving over bridges. It's being so afraid of having a panic attack in a public place or in a strange place that a person often becomes homebound or even room-bound. And the Bible says, I so feared the crowd and so dreaded the contempt of the clans that I kept silent and would not go outside. By the way, this is Job who was speaking. Job 31, verse 34. Job 31, 34. I so feared the crowd. And so, you know, there are times when when we don't know what to do, the tendency then is to feel only safe if you can stay where you are, like in a home. Does that make sense? And can you identify with that?
1: Yeah.
0: Okay. And has it at times been difficult for you to be out in certain places?
1: Well, yeah, but I mean, I don't want to be in a place where I'm right at that age where, well, like I've been on assistance all my life.
0: Okay.
1: I guess because I couldn't keep a job. Probably partly because of this, but I don't know. I want to be able to, you know, get out and take walks and stuff, but I just, I'm not saying it's because of the way the world is and stuff now. I'm not saying it's illogical or anything that something could happen on the bike path, because they say all the time, so-and-so got attacked on the bike path, and don't go alone, don't go places alone, have a partner, and, you know, so I don't take walks really like I used to. I used to go 3 miles a day, and
0: Wow. Now
1: me and my dog just, that's not very far compared to some people, but just on this path over here by where I live, that would have been good, but, like, my dog and I having a hard time just getting out down the first road crossing.
0: Well, in truth, yeah.
1: I'm hearing, I don't know what it is.
0: What are you hearing?
1: I don't know what it is.
0: Okay, what is it?
1: Well, people are getting in my apartment and stealing things, and I'm, you know, I try not to let it bother me because I, like, live on their property, so it's like, well, you either swallow it and don't worry about it and pay your rent, and but it's still upsetting to know that they're getting in here and taking things, and sometimes I notice it right away and sometimes I don't. And
0: how were they getting into your apartment?
1: I don't know. They say they don't have a key, but they're getting in here.
0: Mm-hmm.
1: Well, and there's only one other person that has a key, so, I mean, they could be stealing stuff, too, when I go into town, you know, and they watch my phone to see where I'm at or whatever.
0: Well, when, you know, if you think about what is God's will for you, and this is one of the things that we have to evaluate, is it right for you to be able to go out and take a walk? I'm going to say this. I personally, I've never had a fear factor, meaning it doesn't matter what time of the day or night. If I want to go someplace, I just go, and I've never had difficulty. Now, what I can say is there are certain things that you can do that can help, especially the issue of, like, agoraphobia. Again, that's a fear of a panic attack or a fear in of open spaces, where typically, like my friend Nita, for 3 years, she didn't leave her house. And by the way, we've had a number of people call specifically about this. And there are certain things that are possible to do. And one of the things to do, to have as your, personal artillery, you know, for yourself, is there's certain scriptures. And I grew up not knowing any scripture. But this is where I'm going to share with you a few things, and then I'll even send you our keys on fear, which will deal with agoraphobia. That could really help you. But specifically, you have with you, and on, like, put them on cards, a small, like, 3x5 card, the scripture, "The Lord is with me, I will not be afraid. The Lord is with me, I will not be afraid." That's Psalm 118, verse 6. Psalm 118, verse 6. "The Lord is with me, I will not be afraid." And you say it over and over and over. And you, like, in the morning, you, when you wake up, you literally say that scripture, "The Lord is with me, I will not be afraid." And you go on and say the verse, Psalm 118, verse 6. "And I can do all things through Christ who gives me strength. I can do all things through Christ who gives me strength." And it's taking the word of God and literally applying it to your life, so that when you first wake up, you use several of those scriptures, and then sometime during the day, you repeat again the same scriptures, "The Lord is with me, I will not be afraid," and then again before sometime in the evening, you say the same thing. And then if you choose to walk out, you walk with those scriptures.
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1: Well, sweet Becky, I know that you don't want this phobia. You don't want this fear. Is that correct?
2: Yeah, I've been taking Xanax for a lot of years.
1: Mm-hmm.
2: It helps me get in the buildings and stuff. But, like, if I take, if I take the full amount, I'm not even sure it does me any good to go there because I don't know if I remember everything mm-hmm. that I was supposed to learn when I go there. If it's a volunteer event, it's probably okay. But, I've been on that medicine for a long time, and I don't know if I can even get off of it.
1: Well, I think I'm going to tell you a true story about someone who had agoraphobia. Again, it's a fear of normally it's leaving the house. But in this case, this woman, Sandra, she was a mom. She had teenagers. And she told me that she had agoraphobia. I said, what is the number one fear? And she said, I can't go down the stairs. I can't leave my bedroom. And I listened to her, and she wanted to overcome this. She didn't want the agoraphobia. I said, well, and we continued to talk, and I'd never heard of a person not being able to leave their own bedroom. And I said, well, what do you do for food? And she said, I have two teenagers and they bring the food up to me. Mm. And I think there was a husband, but there was just this phobia, which is, again, it is a type of fear. It's considered irrational, but the bottom line is it doesn't feel irrational to the person who has it. No one wants to have agoraphobia. I said, okay, well, let's consider this. I know you said you can't go down the stairs, but I'm going to ask you a question. I said, do you believe that God has supernatural power? And she said, yes. And I said, do you believe that God could give you the power to go down one step, just one step of the stairs? And she was very hesitant because she felt she had failed in times past. I said, well, let's consider this. Would God lie to you? And she said, no. And I said, well, let's consider the scripture, I can do all things through Christ who gives me strength. I said, has there been a time in your life where you humbled your heart and you received Jesus as your personal Lord and Savior? And she said, yes. I said, so where is Christ right now in relation to you? And she said, well, he's in my heart. I said, okay. So then let's consider this. For you to do one step down, and then you go back up, and you claim, I can do all things through Christ who gives me strength. By the way, do you know that scripture? Are you familiar with that scripture?
2: No, I'm familiar with it. I don't know where it's at, but...
1: Okay, it's Philippians. It's in the book of Philippians, and but I can we can help you with this. So what I said, let's do this. If you are willing to just take one step, and I said, are you willing to try? And she said, well, she was hesitant, and then she said, yes. I said, okay, I can do all, and I said, say that after me. And she said, I can do all things through Christ who gives me strength. And I had her to repeat it several times. And sure enough, she was on the phone with me, and I said, okay, say, I can do all things through Christ who strengthens me. I can take one step down with his strength, not your strength, but his strength. And so she said, okay. And she said, I can do all things through Christ who gives me strength. I will take one step down. And then she did. And then I said, now you can step back up. And then she said, okay. I said, well, let's do it again. I can do all things through Christ who gives me strength. And so she stepped down one step and stepped back up. I said, okay, tomorrow let's do two steps. Do two steps. But first do the one step down. I can do all things through Christ who gives me strength. Or it could be when I'm afraid, I put my trust in you. When I'm afraid, I put my trust in you. That's Psalm 56, verse 3. When I am afraid, I put my trust in you. It's taking the power of God's word. See, God has told us that we can have victory. God has told us there are certain things that we can do. For example, in the book of Philippians, what we read is, I have learned to be content, whatever the circumstance. I know what it is to be in need, and I know what it is to have plenty. Mm-hmm. I have learned the secret of being content in any and every situation, whether well-fed or hungry. Then it says in verse 13, I can do everything or all things through him who gives me strength. Again, that's Philippians 4:13. Philippians 4:13. And the wonderful thing, Becky, was for a number of years she had not been able to go down the stairs, and then she took one step at a time, one step first, and then the next day she took two steps, and she claimed Philippians 4:13, I can do everything through him who gives me strength. I can do all things through Christ who gives me strength. And she went down two steps. And then later, it was three steps. And more, the more she did it, the more confidence she had that she could continue to do this. And this is why it's so helpful to use the Word of God along with me. The Word of God means the scriptures from the Bible. Yeah. And he enables for you to do what you can't do for yourself. Now, yeah. Does that make sense?
2: Oh, yeah. When I was going through my cancer treatment, I found a verse, or my son actually found a verse for me in Isaiah. I can't remember exactly where it's at. It started out, fear not, for I am with thee. Be not dismayed, for I am thy God. I will
1: strengthen you.
2: I will uphold thee with my righteous right hand.
1: Okay, so that's
2: treatment. I was really scared to go in there.
1: Mm-hmm.
2: And he actually found that verse for me, so I was really happy to have it.
1: That's Isaiah 41.
2: Finding it.
1: Yes, you know, that's a great scripture to use. It's Isaiah 41, verse 10. Isaiah 41, verse 10.
2: Yeah.
1: Do not fear, for I am with you. Do not be dismayed, for I am your God. I will strengthen you and help you. I will uphold you with my righteous right hand. It's a wonderful scripture. But see, the wonderful thing is, when you apply it to your life, knowing that God does not want you to be living in fear, where you can't do the things that He would empower you to do. The wonderful thing is He can give you that strength when you apply His word with each action. And so are you willing to take action with God's word and to write down the scriptures that are very meaningful to you? Do you have some 3x5 cards or something like that? Okay. Well, my thought is, okay, I'm going to do this. I'm going to send you, we call them keys, our keys for living, on the topic, in this case, of fear. And there are 10 at the end. There are 10 scriptures. And it's like, I sought the Lord and He answered me. He delivered me from all my fears. That's Psalm 34, verse 4. And my thought is, this is a great way to learn scripture from the Bible. I did not have knowledge initially of scripture. I didn't even own a Bible, actually, until I was age 15. And I did have fear of my father. I had certain fears. It was a very painful home. And what I learned is, and it seemed like all these students I was around, they knew scripture. They memorized scripture. I thought, how did they even know where to go? There are no tabs, on this one Bible I had, but it wasn't even my Bible, but it was on a shelf. And so I found that there was power in the Word of God, and it is supernatural power. So what I'm thinking is, what I'll do is send you our keys on fear, and it'll be so helpful. There's so many things that you're going to learn. And at the end, there are these specific 10 scriptures, and you can then write them out on those cards and walk with those cards.
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1: Well, Becky, I know that you are saying that it's not that you want to have this fear. And again, I know people who have been, who've had a phobia, which is an irrational fear of an object or a situation. And then later, after applying certain things for their lives, they are free from the fear. And I think that that's what God would want for you. But I'm going to ask you a question. And the question is, has there been a time in your life, Becky, where you know you humbled your heart and you received Jesus as your personal Lord and Savior, giving him control of your life? Or is that something you would want to do?
2: You know, I did that when I was about 8 years old and got baptized. And I've been in love with Jesus for a long, long time.
1: Okay. Okay.
2: I just, haven't learned the scriptures. I mean, I'd go to Bible camps and stuff, and we'd have to memorize certain scriptures. And I'd go back, this is a horrible way to say it, but I'd go back to life and school, and the promises we made at camp didn't hold and all that. So anyway, I'm just starting now to read through the Bible for the very first time, front to back, and trying to memorize more. And, you know, I had this guy, well, he passed away, but he gave me sermons, like, for the last year, year and a half of his life. And he told me, he asked me if I would pray, this was his words, not mine, that God add to my prayer list, that God would make me a prophet. And, you know, I was kind of shocked because I'm like, a prophet? And then when he said, well, a prophet's just someone who shares the word of God, I think is what he said. And I'm like, yeah, I would love to learn to be able to do that because, I mean, I guess in a way I've done it all my life just by trying to live for Jesus, but to actually have sit-down conversations or anything with anybody, I've not really done any of that. But I've been in love with Jesus all my life. I just, he's seen me through so much. I could probably write a book about how to write a book.
1: Let me ask, do you have a very close friend who you have great confidence in, who is wise, or not really?
2: Well, he passed away. He would have been a good one. And then a couple of his friends kind of connected with me. But then after he died, I kind of, you know, lost kind of that connection with them.
1: Okay, well, let me make a suggestion. I'm going to make a suggestion. I want you to pray, God, would you give me wise friends? Just start every day asking the Lord to give you wise friends. And let me mention that the Bible actually says, he who walks with the wise, or she who walks with the wise, grows wise. Meaning, it matters who we are around. It matters who is in our lives. I'm talking about who are the close people in your life. And sometimes it matters, for example, what kind of church you're in. Are you in a church where people carry the Bible and they use the Bible at church?
2: Well,
1: or not really.
2: Well, they do, but they also use their phone a lot.
1: Okay.
2: I don't know.
1: I understand.
2: Whatever the term for that kind of church is, what you're talking about. I think it's right and everything. It's just.
1: I'm talking about a biblically based church. I was in a church, but the church I went to for a number of years, no one took a Bible. The Bible was not mentioned. I went to Sunday school. There was no Bible taught. So I ended up later in a church, and I was stunned that here were all these students who were leaders in their schools, and somehow they knew the Bible, and I knew nothing. And I brought a Bible, but then I couldn't turn in the Bible anywhere because I didn't know the books of the Bible. But the bottom line is this. I started learning in a wise, being around wise people, and it made a huge difference. So for you to have several personal friends, and usually the way you have those, you get them, is like in a church that's a biblically based church where everybody takes the Bible, or I understand that some people can use their phones where the Bible is on the phone. But the point is for you to be able to be growing spiritually with other people and not being controlled by the fear, but instead say, I can do this. I can go to a wise church where the Bible is taught. And, everyone needs friends. And look at the life of Jesus. Jesus had, Mary and Martha and Lazarus as a family. These were two sisters and a brother. He was very close to them, and he had the disciples, especially Peter, James, and John, they were. That's kind of like his inner circle, but he had multiple people in his life, and he wants us to have meaningful relationships. They are invaluable. And so I think it could be special for you, since the Bible says he who walks with the wise grows wise, or she who walks with the wise grows wise. The point is you can learn much through wise friends. And I think that would be such a blessing in your life. And that way you could memorize scripture with a friend. And does that sound
2: I love
1: like,
2: that. That would be wonderful.
1: Okay, then start praying that God would lead you to the right church. And it may be you're already in that type of church, but is there in my church, there are Sunday school classes, many, many, many, many Sunday school classes. And I go to a Sunday school class, and then at times I'm asked, there are four different classes that sometimes I'm a substitute for. And the bottom line is I love that they in this church, they value the the Word of God, because He gives us strength. He gives us wisdom through His Word. And so do you know what kind of church that would be, the kind that would enable you to grow with a friend?
2: I grew up in a Christian church. My dad was actually a minister, but so we moved around quite a bit. Just like stayed a couple years. I don't know. So I always, and it was just little tiny town, so we didn't make, he didn't make much money. I always had other jobs and stuff, but then I moved to a big town, and I end up in a big church, which I still looked for the Christian church because that's what I was raised in. And I find out it took me a long time, but I found it totally different than a little tiny town church. Way different. And then it had split off, which I wasn't there when it split, so I don't know the reason. But so I ended up connecting a little bit. I started connecting a little bit with the group that broke off, but they've, you know, that's been 10, 20 years past, so it's not new or anything. It's just...
1: Well, let me tell you what I see. I grew up in a church too, but it wasn't strongly biblical. And then I ended up being in a church that was incredibly, it was magnificent. The sermons and the Bible teaching in my Sunday school class. And I had friends that became lifelong friends. So my thought is now, I love Bible churches, and there are Bible churches, and there are Baptist churches that are known for being very strong in the Bible. So it's one thing when you grow up where typically you don't even have a choice about where you go, usually when you're in the family. But the issue is to find a church that really teaches and presents the Word of God, and where people are who are there are wise, and that can make all the difference in the world and the quality of your life. And that's what I want for you, because I know that you want to do what God wants you to do, and I can tell you have the right heart about that. And so just start praying for you to be led to the right kind of church, whether it's a Bible church. I know many Bible churches that are excellent, just excellent, or Baptist churches, you know, but where they know that they prioritize the Word of God. So I'm going to be sending you our keys on fear, and you're going to have many, many wonderful scriptures, and write them out on a 3x5 card, and so that when you walk, you can start memorizing those scriptures. I've enjoyed talking with you. You continue to hang on to hope.
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9: 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While you're there, be sure to like today's episode and subscribe and leave us an encouraging comment. I'm Brian Perez, by the way. Nice to meet you. 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West and Chris, what's he going to confess today, Williams. 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Hi, J.J. Hi, Chris. What's up, guys?
10: Hey, good to be with you guys today.
9: Yeah.
10: Always.
9: So what's on your mind, Chris?
10: Okay, so here is a bad habit I have, and I've had most of my life. And
9: another bad habit.
10: Another bad habit.
9: Nope,
10: I got a few.
11: Add to the list.
10: I got a storehouse of them. So, I tend to be quick to speak, slow to listen, and quick to become angry.
9: Mm-hmm.
10: There are these moments, especially in parenting or sometimes in my marriage, that I have something that's really important. I want to say it. I want to get it out. I'm not hearing what anyone else is saying, and I'm really frustrated. What I have found in this bad habit is it's not conducive to healthy relationship. In fact, it's a setup for hurt feelings and ruptured relationships. And so what I'm learning and convicted of today is what James is trying to tell us when he says, my dear brothers and sisters, he could say really, my dear Chris, take note of this. Everyone should be quick to listen, slow to speak, and slow to become angry. Now, here's what's remarkable about this statement is it actually reverse engineers our neurology. Because when we feel threatened, or when we feel hurt, or when we feel frustrated, our mind speeds up and it becomes very quick to react. And it actually shuts down our ability to hear, and anger and frustration are right at the surface. And so part of our, part of my spiritual growth, part of my relational health growth is learning, one, to understand what triggers inside of me, understand what is happening inside of me, that I can manage myself well enough to be a person who listens well and who leads with listening, who chooses to speak in wisdom, and who knows that my angry responses are really not helping us and not helping me. And so I just think that there is a tremendous, tremendous amount of wisdom here, but it's very, very difficult. We have to understand that there is so much inside of us, again, like myself, that gets us to be quick to speak, quick to make our point, quick to be right, slow to understand other people, slow to empathy, slow to listening and attuning to another person with anger right at the surface. If you're a person that struggles with that, like I do at times, understand this. There is something going on underneath that needs to be addressed. Some sort of discontent, some sort of disturbance, because I find it in me all the time. There's always some sort of disturbance inside of me that I need to resolve so I can get back to relating like God wants me to relate.
11: What happens, though, if you are right? Like, in, you know, I mean, 100%, and I don't mean that your opinion is better. I mean, you're talking about facts here, and you are right. How do you deal with that without getting angry?
10: Well, I think that being right, you can be assured without having to be angry about it. You know, it's like, oh, and people see things differently. You know, but I would much rather be connected well than right all the time.
11: We can help you do that.
12: Humility goes a long way there.
11: Yes, indeed. 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We're going to be here for 2 hours. You can change your name and remain anonymous if you'd like. 1-800-229-3000.
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11: Who will be our first caller of the day? Well, it might be you. 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And Father's Day is coming up, and for a lot of men, it brings mixed emotions. Some are grateful and proud. Others feel shame, regret, or the pressure of trying to be the husband and father they want to be. Lots of men carry secret struggles, pornography, shame, isolation, unhealthy patterns, but they think they can just deal with it. What if this Father's Day becomes the gift nobody sees, but everyone around you experiences? Becoming a better husband starts by becoming a healthier man. And we're not just talking about physically healthy, right, JJ West?
12: Yes, indeed. If only it were just that, right? It would be so easy if it was just, oh, I just need to hit the gym more often, go for another run, eat a little healthier. Boy, that would be great. And it would be so much simpler. But, you know, as Chris and I know from the experience of being dads, boy, the changes and the challenges of being a dad require doing that internal work on the heart. And just like you talked about, you know, we're so often either afraid that we're not going to measure up, in some way. We're not going to measure up to the expectations that people have of us, or we are hiding something about ourselves. We're trying to keep secrets, and both of those things get in the way of us showing up. And man, you know, the thing that I see so often, and Chris, I'd love to hear your thoughts on this as well. What I see so often is the people in my office who grew up and dads were not present for some reason. If the dad was humble enough to admit his wrongs and try to work on repair, those people do far better later in life than the ones who have, you know, kind of rule with the iron fist. I'm the dad, you're the kid, you do what I say. It doesn't matter that I missed this, that, or the other thing in your life. I'm the dad, I'm in charge. And so it's that humility that helps us navigate through, even when we make mistakes, even when we, you know, we're trying, but we failed. And I think a huge part of even doing EMB, right, is learning humility. When we talk about the Everyman's Battle Intensive, it's not about, oh, you better get your act together, right? We're not trying to shame people into a new way of behaving. We are trying to help people learn to be humble and love them into a new identity.
10: I think that that's really, really key there. Because, JJ, it's like, you know, me growing up without my dad around, I also had this view that dad, like, dad as Superman. But what I realized in my own parenting is that is exactly what you said. My boys don't need a hero. In fact, my boys, more than anything else, need me to point them to God as their ultimate source. They need me to be a real person and to show up the best way that I can, as right. well as showing up the best way I can is, it, to your point, admitting when I don't. I think that's one of the strongest aspects of recovery. You know, speaking of every man's battle, is that when we break through shame, we don't hold the burden of having to be perfect. We don't hold the burden of having to be right or having to get it right all the time. We hold the grace of moving through life with strength, with resiliency, and ultimately with the confidence that comes with humility. And there is just a different confidence on the other side of humility that you can't really explain it until you

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3: And people at church need, they need me to show up as my authentic self. Not this caricature, not this mask. And that's what moving from shame into conviction does for us.
4: Yeah.
3: When I'm living in shame, I have to put on the mask and pretend to be something that I'm not, because I can't let you see the real me. If I let you see the real me, that will be disastrous.
4: Yeah.
3: But when I move into conviction, I'm able to own who I am. And that allows me, just like you said, to move into sanctification.
4: Yeah.
3: Not perfection, but sanctification, where I'm gradually changing into who God's called me to be.
4: And I also want to go back to the process of, whether it be sexually acting out or addictive processes, is that they create what I call emotional deafness. Meaning that they shut us down to our own emotional experiences because we're medicating them and escaping from them. And that also shuts us down to the emotional experiences of those around us. And I can't over explain the damage that that causes. Mm-hmm. And so one of the best things that we can do as fathers is be emotionally aware. A lot of times we call it emotional intelligence, but the ability to feel and deal and move into our own and our kids and our family's emotional worlds and help navigate that and move through it and show them what that's like. And my goodness, that opens up a richness of relationship. Again, going back to strength and confidence, what I want my boys to have in the world is that humble confidence to move through life with resiliency and faith over and over and over again. You know, our addictive processes, sexual acting out, you know, the use of pornography, it shuts that down. And it does it in such subtle and powerful ways that oftentimes we don't even recognize it's happening while it's happening. But trust me, it's happening. And it so is, yeah. Getting into recovery, again, wakes us back up, wakes us to ourselves, wakes us to the world around us. And I'm telling you, if you're struggling with this, it is the best Father's Day gift you can give to yourself, your kids, and everyone around you to get to every man's battle.
5: 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Yeah, great. Great point. Instead of wanting to get a gift or to give a gift to your dad, just going to this intensive, people will notice a difference. Mm-hmm. And we want you to come out. You can also call us at 1-800-NEW-LIFE or just get the details online at newlife.com. And maybe you're a dad who feels like you, you know, messed up your kid's childhood. Maybe that was decades ago. And maybe you're a new dad. We would love to hear from you as well. We're going to be in the studio for the rest of this hour and all of next at 1-800-229-3000. Let's go to the phones. And oh, go ahead, JJ.
3: Can I say real quick, Brian, that if you're not a new dad, you're an older dad. We've had it many times where a dad comes with his adult sons.
5: Yes.
3: And it's a powerful experience. So that's something else just to consider. Yeah.
5: For sure. All right. Yeah. To the phones we go. 1-800-229-3000. Michelle in Rochester, you're first up today. You're listening to us on Sirius XM channel 131. Thanks so much for calling in. How can Chris and JJ help you today?
6: So I need a male's perspective, a married male's perspective on dealing with menopause.
3: Okay.
5: Tell
3: do you
5: want
3: to say more, Michelle, or do you just want us to jump right in? could you share a little bit more of what your experience so far has been?
6: Later stages of menopause and the marriage, and my husband is trying to understand and deal with it, but it's really not happening. And the idea of going to counseling for the issue with the menopause, you know, talking to the GYN doctor, medication, on top of the spiritual part of it,

0: between the two of us, the counseling is not there. It's hesitant to do it, and I'm just trying to figure out how to navigate this to be able to be okay or to just try to get some kind of resolve, because it's pulling us apart. And that's not something that I want, and I don't think he wants it, but just the lack of, I guess he's saying, the intimacy physically, the emotional part of it, because it's not that I don't want that, but it's just not there. And I need a male perspective, or, you know, some kind of encouragement for him and myself.
1: Well, first off, Michelle, that is a painful and frustrating experience, that, you know, body changes and outside of our control and outside of your control. I honestly believe that we have such a profound lack of information, understanding, and really what it comes down to is value to understand how our bodies change over time. This goes all the way back to where I believe we have missed the mark in our, you know, kind of sex education when it comes to couples and marriage. You know, when I'm working with younger couples, I'm saying, like, hey, you're going to have to, you know, sex isn't just this thing you go into and it's sort of like the 4th of July or it's the, you know, this great thing. It's learning yourselves and each other for the rest of your entire life.
2: Right.
1: Because, you know, circumstances change all the time. Stress has an effect. Age has an effect. Kids have an effect. Our bodies are affected by so many things, and the female body even more so. And I think as a result of that, you know, my challenge and my encouragement to men is learn, grow, like figure this stuff out. And we have to learn that as rich and amazing and as connecting as sexual intimacy can be in the marriage, there's two people involved here, you know, and I'm not saying your husband is in this category. Kind of like, if I can revert back to what we were just talking about, one of the things that sexual acting out and especially pornography create is such an unbelievably unhealthy, selfish perspective on it and expectation around it, where this is a mutual thing that our bodies, again, are changing and reacting in very, very different ways. And so it requires us to go back and not just rework things physically, but like you said, Michelle, rework things emotionally. What I want your husband to be able to do is to understand you and understand what's happening inside of you and understand what's happening with your body. And I, you know, my wife and I have had this conversation many times over the last few years. We're also a little bit frustrated about the lack of information around perimenopause and menopause and postmenopause just out there in the culture at large. And so you guys are, one, you're not alone. You are facing an uphill battle. But I want you guys to move back into greater, and I'd love to hear more from JJ on this, other aspects of intimacy in your relationship.
3: Now, we are coming up to our break. So, Michelle, what do you think so far of what you've heard? And then we'll come back to you after the break.
0: I'm open to what he's saying. I understand.
3: Yeah. Okay, we'll stay on the phone because we want to continue the conversation and hear what JJ has to say. And Emily is also standing by. You'll be our next call. And the phone lines are going to be open for 2 hours today, 1-800-229-3000. 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We want to help you. 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So give us a call, 1-800-229-3000. If you're watching online right now on Facebook or YouTube, you can call in too.
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4: Shalom, beloved. This is Rabbi Kirk Schneider from Discovering the Jewish Jesus. A verse that really used to incredibly torment me and bother me comes from the book of Matthew chapter 12, where Yeshua said that anybody that blasphemes the Holy Spirit can never be forgiven. And I didn't know what blaspheming the Holy Spirit was, and I was terrified that I would do that. But over the years, to the best of my understanding, what that sin is when a person knowingly rebels, rejects, and speaks evil of the Holy Spirit. I want you to know today, if you're a believer whose heart has been circumcised, you will not commit the blasphemy of the Holy Spirit. I hope that you're not tormented like I was. Know this, that God lives in you, and because He does, you will not do it.
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3: Let's go back to Michelle in Rochester. You still with us, Michelle? I don't know if Michelle is still with us, but JJ, what did you have
0: I'm
3: to
0: here.
3: Say? Oh, you are there. Okay. So JJ, go ahead.
8: Hi, Michelle. Thank you for calling in. And like Chris said, you know, it is such a hard transition, and one that as men, we don't understand. And like Chris said before, there isn't a lot of information out there, but I will say that there is some, and it's growing. Mm-hmm. And so I would say to your husband, and I would say to all the men out there, it is important, it's imperative that you do your own homework to learn about perimenopause, menopause, and postmenopause. The changes are extraordinary. What women go through, the changes are absolutely extraordinary. And it's important that you educate yourself, that you, again, we come back to humility a lot, but that you have the humility to recognize, I don't know everything. I can't just go on my assumptions. And especially because a lot of my assumptions are based on my experience. Mm-hmm. And my experience is different than my wife's experience. We're walking through the whole perimenopause, menopause phase now as a couple. And, you know, it does present challenges. And it's easy to, let me say it backwards. You know, our friend Laura Manchin McDonald says this all the time at the Restore workshop, that it's hard to not take personally what feels so personal. Mm. And when it comes to matters of sex, sex feels very personal, and rejection or postponement of sex can feel very personal. And so what I want to encourage your husband and other husbands out there to do is to try not to take this personally. Mm-hmm. This isn't something that you're doing. You're not choosing. You didn't wake up one morning and go, well, I think what I'd like to do is, you know, experience a second puberty. That's what I would love right now, right? Like nobody would choose something like that drastic of a change. But that's what's happening. And so it's important for your husband to choose to educate himself, choose to, in humility, to not take personally what is, you're not doing it to him, that it's happening to you, and it's happening to you as a couple. And so it's important to walk through it together as a couple. And then you said something earlier before the break. It sounded like you said that there is some resistance or hesitancy on his part to go to counseling and talk through these things. So what I would encourage you to do, Michelle, is to sit down with him and say, listen, I don't know if this is true. I'm experiencing that there's some hesitancy or resistance on your part to explore this in counseling. If that's true, what's that about? And if it's not, can we please get some counseling to walk us through this process? Because this is something that isn't going away. It's not going to just disappear. It's not, we can't wait it out for a few weeks or a few months. This is something that's going to continue to happen. And like Chris said in his part, it's important that we are learning each other over a lifespan, not just in the first couple of years or first couple of even decades, but that we're continuing to learn each other over the lifespan, and that's going to require some good counsel.
0: And you know what the thing is? He said to me, you know, my main problem is there's not enough, like you guys are saying, about the information out there that would support the feelings of the man or the husband that are going through what they're going through. And it's like, okay, everybody is gung-ho to fix what's going on. Everybody just deal with, guys just deal with what the girl is going through, what the wife is going through. And I'm like, you know what? I understand that, but I'm not that person that's not trying to help you get through this. And it's just like this wall. So it's like, where do you go?
8: You start to do some research. You do some searches on whatever devices he might use for listening to podcasts. Do some searches on menopause and what the experience is. But also talk to some of your friends that you go to church with. Hey, what have you found to be helpful?
1: Yeah.
8: What have you found to not be helpful? And use that as part of your guide. Sorry, Chris, I didn't mean to cut you off.
1: No, that's exactly it, you know, in heading in that direction. And I just think from the guy's perspective, it's that, you know, when things change in our lives, one of the things I don't think that we have enough respect for, and JJ, you said it well, quoting our friend Laura, you know, it's that, hey, listen, it's hard to not take things personally that feel personal. But I find that a lot of times behind that is subtle grief, and sometimes strong grief, but subtle grief, is that life is this continual process of letting go of the old and embracing something new and going through seasons. Menopause is something in an individual, but obviously in a couple, that as things change, it's hard to let go of what maybe things were like before and work through that, do the hard work to work through that process to then discover and cultivate something new in our lives. You know, I was listening to a song this morning that reminded me of that, you know, my end of school year, kids are launching, that kids are growing up. And as a parent, I'm going to have to learn how to grieve because my job is to work myself out of a job. I think that that happens in our seasons of marriage as well. So guys, we got to learn how to work through our expectations, work through disappointment, but also know that that's not the end of the story, that there is something more that God is calling us into and something more that we can experience as we may lose something in our previous season of life.
3: Yeah, we don't always think of it that way because we, you know, I say it so often, and I've been telling my own circle of friends about this, that grief isn't just when we lose a person. It could just be a season of life. Like you said, the kids are growing up.
1: It's a significant loss, whatever that loss is.
3: Yeah.
8: Whatever that loss is.
3: Yep. Michelle, thanks for your phone call. We've got to take a break. We will be back with more of your calls. Emily, you're coming up, and a lot of you, 1-800-229-3000.
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3: 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Now, if you want to talk to JJ right now and Chris Williams, we're going to be in the studio for the rest of this hour and all of next. The number to call us directly here is 1-800-229-3000. And let's go to Daytona. Here is Emily, who is listening to us on the New Life app. Hi there, Emily. Welcome to New Life Live. My button's not working. Can you push that for me there, Terry, on 2? Hi there, Emily. Welcome to New Life Live.
15: Hi. good afternoon.
3: Yeah, how can we help you today?
15: So my husband and I are going to the Intimacy and Marriage, the New Life Intimacy and Marriage Conference on the 24th of July.
3: Great.
15: And my son, my daughter graduates sixth grade tomorrow, and my son graduates high school his senior year on Saturday. And so God called me to do a sudden fast. He called me this past week to do a fast, and it was to keep my mouth shut, and I definitely did not do a good job at that. And so then I feel like the Holy Spirit told me to do a water fast and that there would be a sudden breakthrough. My question is, all those things going on, like the grief of them graduating, the estrangement of my graduating son, marriage issues, like when God says, you know, fast for breakthrough, like, what does breakthrough look like if you don't know what breakthrough looks like? Like, you don't know what specifically... Mm-hmm. Like, what's fixing to happen suddenly?
1: Yeah. Well, Emily, what is the barrier that you need to break through? Like, what is on your side that is undesirable, that maybe is hurting or is frustrating to you?
15: Oh, like the legal sty steno pad of lists that I need to get to you?
1: Okay.
15: I mean, it would just be a list.
1: Yeah.
15: Of things that need to be breakthrough.
3: What are maybe one or two on that list? Maybe at the top. Like the first two that come to mind. Doesn't mean that they're the most important, but just a couple. JJ.
15: Breakthrough would be the marriage. Mm-hmm. I don't want to get the answer wrong, so tell me if I'm... I was going to say give me an example, but I don't want to be thrown off either. So, like, are you saying the marriage and the estrangement with my graduating son? Like, those two things are the ones, are the biggest things that I feel like need breakthrough?
1: Yeah.
15: Mm-hmm. Like, to restore the family? There. Boom.
1: Yeah. Okay. Mm. Oh, okay. Mm-hmm. There, there. I love how you landed
3: yes.
1: on that.
3: Yes.
1: Yeah.
8: Yeah. Well, so here's the thing
15: about... got the whole list together, the whole list, with the top of it would be fixing the whole family.
8: Restoring those broken relationships in our family.
15: And so
8: you know, there's the broken relationships, and then there's the heartbreak that you feel in response to those broken relationships. And here's the thing about breakthroughs from God. They very rarely look like what we expect them to look like.
1: That's good.
8: Okay. So when you think about, like, the nation of Israel, after they had left Egypt and they're on their way to the promised land, and all of a sudden the Egyptians, Pharaoh changes his mind, and now the Egyptian army, the most powerful force on the planet, is chasing after them. And they're scared and they're praying for deliverance. And we might think that deliverance is going to come through God giving them superhuman strength to overpower their enemy. But that's not how it came. It came through a pillar of cloud by day and a pillar of fire at night. And it came through the parting of the Red Sea. They were not expecting that. That was not on their bingo card, you know, for the day, right? They weren't expecting that God was going to come through that way. When Jesus showed up on the scene, the whole nation of Israel was praying for a Messiah, but in their mind, the Messiah would come in and overthrow the Roman government and reestablish Israel as a nation. But God had a different plan for breakthrough. They did not have a concept for the Messiah coming and giving his life for them. And so when I say that, I want you to be open to the fact that God's breakthrough will probably look very different than what you expect it's going to look like. And so the reason why that's important is we can get so caught up in looking for what I expect. And then when I don't see that, I interpret that God's not coming through for me, that God's not at work.
1: Yeah.
8: But God is at work. He's just working in ways that I'm not expecting him to.
1: That's good. Yeah.
16: So crazy, because I just was ministering to a little girl today, and I said that exact same thing. A young woman came into my life, and I was telling her those exact words.
1: It's funny that it
16: actually meant for me.
1: Well, and Emily, when you were talking, what came to my mind was there's two things I want to share with you. The first one is the mathematics of Mary and Martha. And we oftentimes think of the story of Mary and Martha as like Mary chose better because she chose to be with Jesus, but that's not what the story says. Jesus' confrontation of Martha was this: Martha, Martha, you are consumed with many things. It means that her internal world was just, it was obsessed with a big list, that she was probably living in a lot of distraction. She wasn't challenged because she was preparing things. She was challenged because she was just consumed. And it says that Mary chose one thing and therefore chose better. And I find that in breakthrough, what we're looking for is, especially when we're trying to break through all of these things, there's usually just one thing. And it's the one thing that's oftentimes holding us back. And I always, you know, encourage and sometimes challenge the people I'm working with, myself included with that, is that you want to go in the direction of your greatest fear. The breakthrough's on the other side of your greatest fear. And this is a line that, this is the second part, the line that I'm borrowing from my business partner on our consulting business. He always says this: we have far less control than we ever feared, but we have far more influence than we ever imagined. And I think that that's really, really important here, that there is a lot of fear that you're not in control. You can't make your family restore. But I do believe that the influence of you working on what's going on in the inside of you is the pathway for the restoration. Breakthrough is an internal job inside of us, I can't live somebody else's breakthrough. So, Emily, I want that to be a challenge, but I want that, most importantly, to be encouraging. That keep working. What do you fear? And move into that. And the fasting is great because it's a release. It's a surrender. Keep surrendering and God will lead you through that. And to your point, it will always be a surprise. We'll be back right after this.
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17: Contests are open to legal residents of the continental United States 18 years of age or older unless otherwise specified. Except employees, their parent, affiliate, subsidiary, or successor companies, advertising and promotion agencies, contest prize suppliers, participating advertisers, sponsors, and immediate family members of anyone so employed. Contest entries must include entrant's name, address, and daytime and evening telephone numbers. When individual contests require, birth date will also have to be included. One winner per household. Listeners can only win one contest, including but not limited to phone-in, email, internet, or postal entry once every 60 days. In the event of contest requiring telephone or fax entries, sponsors are not responsible for the inability of caller to complete the call within specified time, whether due to telephone equipment malfunctions, disconnections, busy lines, or other circumstances. Only calls to the designated telephone number will be eligible to win. In the event of contest requiring mail entries, postal, or electronic, and sponsors are not responsible for the timeliness of delivery or electronic malfunctions that may affect the delivery or content of the entry. Neither are they responsible for misdirected, illegible, postage due, or lost mail. Decision of the judges is final. All participants agree to be bound by these rules. Void where prohibited by law. All federal, state, and local laws and regulations apply. Prizes are specified within individual contest rules. Prizes are non-transferable and non-exchangeable. No substitution or cash equivalent will be made. Reserves the right to substitute a prize of equal or greater value if the awarded prize is unavailable for any reason. Winners agree to come by the station to provide proof of age and identity, photo identification a must, and to execute an affidavit of eligibility, indemnification, and release within 30 days of winning. Prizes can be mailed so long as winner completes a mail release form. form and also provides a copy of photo identification. Failure to comply will result in forfeiture of prize. Unclaimed prizes will not be awarded. All federal, state, and local laws and regulations apply. All federal, state, and local taxes are the sole responsibility of the winner. Participation constitutes permission without any further obligation to the contest winner to use winner's name, voice, address, and likeness for promotional purposes. Additional rules or eligibility requirements may be announced on air, provided on the website, or may be attained by sending a self-addressed stamped envelope with the identity of the contest inquiry to 6400 North Beltline Road, Suite 110, Irving, Texas, 75063.
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18: Hi, thank you. Thanks for taking my call.
3: You bet.
18: Okay, my question is, I'm having a hard time moving forward. My husband passed away last year. I used to call him a functioning alcoholic, but towards the end, he wasn't functioning anymore. I had roughly 16 months where he wasn't working, and then he passed away. And when he drank, he was mean, and he would accuse me of infidelity. And the thing is, I was a faithful wife. I never went outside my marriage. We were together almost 37 years. So I'm just trying to have a hard time moving forward. So.
1: And Jane, when you say a hard time moving forward, is what is the experience inside of you? Like, what's keeping you stuck? Is it fear? Is it grief? Is it combination? But is it negative voices inside?
18: Probably a combination of different things, because the words he would say would be rude, and then he would have like this dismissive gesture that he would do when he would go into the bedroom. He'd just kind of slap his hand backward, like, you know, it's like you were like worth nothing. And yeah, so it's when he drank it, that was it was like he became a different person in some respects.
1: Yeah.
18: So, and I'm trying to make the house mine, but it seems like I'm bombarded by clutter. And from what I've been trying to learn about that is, it's not that I'm lazy. There's been a trauma.
1: Yeah.
18: That could be the part that's a little debilitating. So.
1: Yeah. Yeah, because I think that oftentimes when we get stuck in these certain situations, because as you're talking about it, the emphasis wasn't on his passing, even though we know that that is traumatic, but the emphasis was the impact of his cruelty, the impact of his dismissiveness on your life.
18: Yeah.
1: And that is the thing that gets inside of us, that what another person put on you is now you're wearing. You know, and you know, I love the verses in the beginning of Colossians where it says, take off these certain things about life, take off these characteristics and put on something new. And what he put on you was shame, that you're unworthy, that you don't deserve, unlovable. And so as you had that relational experience, it's now an experience, even though he's not there anymore, that you have with yourself. And mm-hmm. that's what you want to work on. And I mean, I want JJ to speak to this because I'm like, man, this webinar on identity really, really right down the, you know, the center line on what we're talking about here is that, you know, cruelty and abuse and evil in the world wants to put a false identity on us. And it is work, and it is vigilant work to take that off and put on something new.
3: JJ.
8: Yeah. Yeah, the core message of shame is that I'm worthless, that I'm unlovable, and I'm unforgivable.
1: Hmm.
8: Okay, that's the core message of shame. Some combination of those. That's certainly some of what you experienced through the words and actions of your late husband. And I'm so sorry, Jane, that you felt those things. And to Chris's point, it's not just a human phenomenon. There's a spiritual component to this because we have an enemy of our soul who wants nothing more than for us to believe that we are worthless or unlovable or unforgivable. And so there is a human side to this. There's a spiritual side to this, but God comes to rescue us from this reality, this painful reality. And here's the thing, you know, Jane, you're dealing with a complex trauma. There are multiple losses here. There certainly is the loss of your husband when he died. But even prior to that, there is a grieving that you have to do over the loss of the dream that you had for your marriage. What you hoped it would be, but it wasn't. So when parents lose a child, they grieve over the loss of that child. But the couple who longs to have a child and can't, they grieve as well. They grieve over the loss of the dream of having that child. And that's what you're needing to grieve as well, is the loss of what you wished that never came true.
1: Mm-hmm.
8: What you longed for to be loved, to be accepted, to be seen for who you are, those things were stolen. They didn't come true. Largely due to your husband's alcoholism and his treatment of you when he was drinking.
18: Yeah.
8: And so it's going to be important. I do think it would be really helpful for you to attend the Identity in Christ webinar. I think that would be really helpful. But also, in addition to that, I want you to consider, if you haven't already, looking into a grief share group.
1: Mm-hmm.
8: There should be one in a... Oh, sorry, go ahead.
18: Yeah, I actually... Tuesday nights, I'm in the second series of the same, the grief share.
8: Perfect. Continue to do that.
18: Yeah.
8: But one other thing that I'm going to encourage you to do, if you haven't already, is to speak with a therapist specifically about grieving. Because one of the challenges is that there were some labels put on you by your late husband that... Yes, like Chris said, you have to take off, but there's also a need to speak to his treatment of you. And because he died, you can't do that directly. And so you need to do, in therapy, we call it the empty chair technique, where there's an opportunity to have a conversation or write a letter to someone who's not there. And I think that's going to be important for you, Jane, to be able to express the things that you needed to say to confront these lies, even though he's already dead and you can't do it directly. Okay. I think that's going to be an important part of the healing process for you.
3: Jane, thanks for calling in today to New Life Live. We have a webinar called Grief, Hope and Healing After Loss. 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That's the one that's coming up in just a few weeks, June 11th, The Identity in Christ, What the Bible Says. And man, when you shared your story of the dismissive hand gesture that your husband did when he'd walk away from you, I mean, I don't know if it was the same one that came to my mind, but... our heart breaks for you. So everyone watching and listening, please pray for Jane as she navigates through all this. And Jane, we'll see you at that webinar coming up June 11th. Anybody can sign up for that. 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We'll text you back a registration link as well as a tip sheet. And I mentioned the name of that tip sheet earlier, and now I can't find it. But it's about identity in Christ. So we will get that out to you when you call into New Life. That's another way you can get it, 1-800-NEW-LIFE. Joel, Claudia, Sydney, everyone else who wants to talk to JJ and Chris, we're going to be here for another hour. So keep calling in to New Life Live. 1-800-229-3000 is our number. 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
4: Welcome again to another Bible study on the book of Daniel. I'm so delighted that you have joined us. There have been a number of questions that have come in. We've journeyed through 7 chapters in the book of Daniel, and this is actually part 2 of Daniel chapter 7. Daniel 7 is the first of the second section of the book of Daniel in the prophetic section, and it is so comprehensive that we're going to take 2 weeks to go through it. But before we do that, we're going to look at some of the questions that have come in. One of the first questions is, does Pastor Finley have a list of end time events in chronological order? Some time ago, I wrote a booklet on last day events, and it's called Coming Events, and that takes you through all of the various last day events that are going to break upon our world. And it does give you a chronological order of those events with some diagrams and charts. Some people have asked me, how can I get that booklet? Seminars Unlimited in Keene, Texas handles it. Seminars Unlimited, Keene, Texas. So you just need to Google Seminars Unlimited, Keene, Texas, if you want this booklet, and they'll tell you how to order. There'll also be a phone number there that you can call. But that's probably the best chart that I have for the best material on last day events. On our YouTube channel, we'll be doing a series on last day events in the next few months, and that may be something that you will want to tune in on, and we'll have charts and diagrams in there for you as well. Here's Marianne. Pastor Finley says in Daniel 3 that God is the priest. Why? The vision in Daniel chapter 3 shows Shadrach, Meshach, and Abednego refusing to bow down to the golden image. They're thrown into the fiery furnace. When Nebuchadnezzar looks into the fiery furnace, he says, I saw one like the Son of God. The Son of God, of course, is Jesus. And Jesus is the mighty deliverer. What is a priest? The true priest, Jesus Christ, is the high priest. That's why we don't need priests on earth. You know, but Jesus in Hebrews chapter 4, it says, come boldly to the throne of grace that you can find grace and help to the time of need, because Christ lives to make intercession for us, Hebrews 7, verse 25. So Jesus is our priest. What is a priest? It's an intercessor. It's one that stands between us and death, representing us before the Father. So in the fiery furnace, Jesus comes as deliverer or as intercessor. He intercedes for Shadrach, Meshach, and Abednego and delivers them so he can be called a priest. Here is one from Africa. What does the lampstand in Daniel 5 represent? It's also captured in Revelation. What's the meaning? If you look at the ancient sanctuary, when you come into the court of the sanctuary, you have the altar sacrifice where sacrifices were slain and blood was shed. Then you move into the holy place of the sanctuary. And in the holy place of the sanctuary in ancient Israel, there are three objects of furniture. There is the table of showbread representing Christ, the bread of life. The one, Jesus says, I am the bread of life. That represents our partaking of Christ's words. Jesus says, the words that I speak to you, they are spirit, they are life. Jeremiah 15, verse 16 says, thy words were found and I did eat them. They were joy and rejoicing to my soul. So the table of showbread with the bread represents the word of God. Jesus said, man shall not live by what? Bread alone, but by every word that proceeds out of the mouth of God. That's the table of showbread. Then you come to the altar of incense, representing our prayers that ascend like fragrant incense to God. Then you come to the candlestick. What does that represent? We eat the word of God and are nourished by it. We seek God in prayer and are strengthened so that our light will shine and we witness. So the lampstand represents believers who are filled with the word, who are praying, who go out to witness for their neighbors. In Daniel chapter 5, we see the lampstand taken from the sanctuary in Jerusalem, brought into the pagan banquet hall in Babylon. And that lampstand represents Christ's witness against them. So when you come to Revelation and you see the lampstand, of course, it represents the witness of the Holy Spirit. So in Daniel chapter 5, the witness of the Holy Spirit is witnessing against Babylon in that festive feast when judgment falls. In Daniel, in Revelation, the witness of the Holy Spirit witnesses to our hearts to convict us of sin, to lead us to righteousness. So the lampstand represents the light of Christ's witness to us and the light of our witness to others. Let's look at a couple more questions that we can take a look at. Here's Karen. Hello, Pastor Finley. I'm enjoying your Daniel Bible study on YouTube. You shared that there are three things to note about each of the chapters in Daniel. What does the chapter say about God, my life, and end time events? I got chapter 1, but I don't have chapter 2, 3, 4, and 5. Could you summarize? Sure, be happy to, Karen. Chapter 2, you have the vision of by Nebuchadnezzar of the image. God is revealed in chapter 2 as the one who knows the future. He's the true prophet. The practical application is, if God can tell the future of the world for 2,500 years, I can put my life in his hands. He knows my future and I can trust him. What does it say about end events? We need not fear about the future because that too is in the hands of God. What about Daniel chapter 3? Daniel chapter 3, what does it say about God? He's the deliverer. What does it say about my life? If he can deliver Shadrach, Meshach, and Abednego, I can trust him to deliver me. What does it say about end events? It says that when church and state unite and a false image to the beast is established, I can place my life in Christ's hands. He will be the mighty deliverer at end time. What about chapter 4? In chapter 4, God is revealed as the true king of the universe. What does it say about my life? Nebuchadnezzar looked up, and when he looked toward heaven, his sanity was restored. What does it say about my life? That when I look to heaven, God restores my mental thinking processes as I acknowledge him as king. As it says in Isaiah 45, 22, look unto me and be saved, all the ends of the earth. There's no other savior but Jesus. Nebuchadnezzar found that out. We can find it out. What does it say about end events? Just like Nebuchadnezzar was established upon his throne at the end of his life, so we will sit on a throne with a royal robe around our shoulders, with a crown on our head. We will be priests and kings of God forever and ever. Daniel 5. In Daniel chapter 5, we find a God of justice and judgment. What does it say? Because the judgment falls upon Babylon in in Belshazzar's banquet hall. He's the God of justice and judgment. What does it say to our life? It says that every human being one day will face the judgment bar of God. And every human being must be prepared in Christ by grace to face that judgment bar. What does it say about end times? There'll be a final judgment for the world. And this whole world will meet the judgment. What about Daniel 6? What does it say about God? It says that God is steadfast forever. Daniel's at the end of his life now in Daniel chapter 6. God is steadfast forever. He'll never, ever let us down. What does it say about our life? Just as Daniel was the friend of God, and God was the friend of Daniel. And just like God did not let Daniel down, he won't let us down. What does it say about end events, last days? Once again, a decree will be passed. Once again, God's people will be faced with death. But once again, God will deliver us from the mouths of our lions, and he's the mighty deliverer. Karen, I hope that helps to understand that. I know I've gone over it quite quickly. Here's Brian from Uganda. Concerning Daniel 6:24, could you please help me explain to me and understand the story of Achan? His entire family were put to death. How different is the story of Achan from that of Daniel? Does that mean Achan's children participated in the sin of their father? And shed more light on the second commandment, where God says that he'll punish the children for the sins of their fathers. Thanks for the question. You know, it's amazing. People are watching from all over the world. Here's a question from Uganda. In Daniel chapter 6, the reason the families were thrown into the lion's den is because they participated in that sin. They encouraged, the wives encouraged their husbands. These were adult children as well that were encouraging them. There was a rebellion against the true God in the whole family. That's the same thing with the story of Achan. You have the whole family in rebellion. Now, what about the second commandment? You have something quite different here. And let me read you the second commandment and explain to you what that's talking about. Exodus 20, verse 4, you shall not make for yourself any carved image or any likeness of anything that's in heaven above or that's in the earth beneath. That's under the earth. You'll not bow down to them or serve them. So it's talking about idolatry, isn't it? Then it says, for I, the Lord your God, am a jealous God, visiting the iniquity of the fathers on the children to the third and fourth generation. What is this saying? It's saying, it's not saying in this text, doesn't say that they will be punished for the sins of their fathers. It says visiting the iniquity. What does that mean? The decisions that parents make are passed down generations.

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4: Last question for tonight. We've got a lot of questions. This is great. I love it. Here's Daniel from Mumbai. This is India. So we answer questions from the United States tonight. We answer questions from Uganda tonight. Now here's one from India. Daniel 7, verse 9 and 13 talks about the judgment. Now my question is it an investigative judgment or a final judgment? In Daniel chapter 7, it has to be the investigative judgment. Why? We would call that the pre-Advent judgment. Daniel looks up into heaven. He sees this courtroom scene. He sees the angels around the scene. He sees the judgment set and the books opened. He sees the setting of thrones. This is the beginning of the judgment. This investigative pre-Advent judgment comes to the second coming of Christ, where there is an execution of that judgment. The Bible says in Revelation 22, verse 11 and 12, he that is righteous, let him be righteous still. He that is unrighteous, let him be unrighteous still. He that is holy, let him be holy still. He that is filthy, let him be filthy still. So there's the pronouncement of the close of human probation. Then it says in verse 12, behold, I come quickly, and every eye will see me. So here in Daniel 7, you have a judgment that determines who receives what reward when Christ comes. And this judgment in heaven in Daniel 7 is revealing the beauty, the wonder, the glory of Christ, the marvelous nature of grace, the fact that in Daniel 7, that Jesus has done everything he could to save every human being. In Revelation 14, verse 7, it says, the hour of God's judgment is come. That's before the execution of the judgment. So you have a two-phase judgment. You have the pre-Advent judgment that takes place before the second coming of Christ. And then you have the executive judgment that takes place when Jesus comes, and that is completed at the end of the millennium when the wicked are destroyed and you have the total annihilation of the wicked. Thank you for your questions. Now, if you have any questions you want to ask for next week, we're going to put up a website that you can go to, and you just simply write to us, not at a website necessarily, but here you just email us at info@hopelives365.com. 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Well, let's pray, then jump right into our topic for tonight. You ready to go? All right. Daniel chapter 7, second part. Let's go. Let's pray. Father in heaven, thank you with all of our hearts for the word of God. Thank you that the truth in that word inspires our hearts. It encourages us. It prepares us for events that are coming upon the world. So tonight we pray that you'd be with us as we study your word in Jesus' name. Amen. What distinguishes God from all other false gods? How does God establish his authority in Scripture? Before we jump into the prophecy of Daniel 7, let's answer that question. Take your Bible, if you have it, and turn to Isaiah. We're going to the book of Isaiah, chapter 48. Isaiah, chapter 48. How does God establish himself as above all of the false gods? Isaiah, chapter 46, rather, not 48, 46. Isaiah, chapter 46, verse 8 and 9. Here we go. Remember this, and show yourselves men. Recall to mind, O transgressors, remember the former things of old. Now God says, I am God, there's none like me. I am God, and there's none like me, declaring the end from the beginning, and from ancient times things that are not yet done, saying, my counsel

0: so shall stand, and I'll do all my pleasure. What is it that distinguishes God from all false gods? What is it that sets him apart? He knows the end from the beginning. He makes predictions in his word that are true. Bible prophecy does not guess, it knows. Amos, the 3rd chapter and the 7th verse. Amos chapter 3, verse 7, reveals a God that is an amazing God because he knows the future as well as you and I can see before us in the present. Amos 3, verse 7. And it says this, surely the Lord God will do nothing, but he reveals his secrets unto the servants, the prophets. Notice surely, what does surely mean? Certainly, definitely, without a question. The Lord God will do what? Nothing, but he reveals his secrets to his servants, the prophets. Jesus said in John chapter 12, I've told you things before they come to pass, that when they come to pass, you might believe. What does prophecy do? Prophecy does two things. First, prophecy gives us confidence in the Bible and confidence in the God of the Bible, because as we see prophecy coming to pass, we sense the truthfulness of the Bible, we sense the authenticity of the Word of God, and we sense that God knows the future. So it gives us confidence in God and his Word. But secondly, when you study prophecy, it prepares you for events that will take place in this world that are an overwhelming surprise. So when we study Daniel chapter 7, we are studying a prophecy that reveals, that establishes our confidence in God, and a prophecy that will enable us to prepare for what's coming. Now, remember last week, we studied the Bible prophecy of Daniel chapter 7. Let me review that with you as we launch into our chapter today. In Daniel chapter 7, Daniel goes to sleep. And as he does, he has this amazing dream. In that dream, he dreams of four beasts that rise up out of the sea. What does the sea represent? We looked at it last week. You know, Revelation 17, verse 15, the sea represents peoples, nations, tongues. Then he saw four beasts come up out of the sea. What do beasts represent? According to Daniel 7, verse 17 and 23, they represent kingdoms. So four beasts coming up out of the sea represent four kingdoms that would rise. Do you remember that from last week? Then he describes these four beasts, these four kingdoms. Now, in the book of Daniel, the prophet always begins where Daniel is. So Daniel is living in Babylon, the first kingdom that rises, Babylon, described as a lion with eagle's wings. We saw that last week. We noticed that in archaeology, a lion with eagle's wings was on the walls of Babylon. The lion, the king of the beast, the eagle, the chief of the birds, represents Babylon, this nation that ruled the world from 605 to 539 BC. But then Babylon falls. Another power rises, the bear. Right after Babylon, with three ribs in its mouth, raises itself up on one side. What does that represent? The Bible says another kingdom is going to rise after Babylon. Right after it. A bear with three ribs in its mouth? What kingdom overthrew Babylon? It was the Medes and the Persians. The bear, two legs, raising itself up on one side. Persia dominating over the Medes. But what about these three ribs? When Babylon conquered, when Medo-Persia conquered Babylon, it conquered Babylon, it conquered Lydia, and it conquered Egypt, the three ribs. So bear raising itself up on one side, Persia dominating Media, three ribs, Babylon, Lydia, Egypt. But Medo-Persia wouldn't rule forever, from 539 to 331. And in 331, the Greeks overcame the Medes and Persians. What do you know about the Greeks? Who is the ruler of the Greeks? You know it. Alexander the Great, right? And how old was he when he conquered the world? 33 years old. He conquered the world rapidly. If you want to describe rapid conquest, what beast would you use? A leopard or a cheetah? And what would you do if you wanted to describe rapid conquest? You'd put wings on your cheetah, right? Exactly what God did. So you have the third beast, the leopard-like beast with wings representing Alexander the Great. But how many heads does it have? Four. What happened to Alexander the Great? He died at 33 years old. What happened then? Four generals, Cassandra, Lysimachus, Seleucus, Ptolemy, divided up his kingdom and ruled the four heads, the four different generals. And then you have another beast that rises. This is where we want to jump into the scene tonight. Daniel chapter 7. We're looking at verse 7. Fourth beast in succession, Babylon, Medo-Persia, Greece. What nation overthrew Greece? You know it, don't you? Rome. Now let's look here. Pagan Rome, verse 7 of Daniel 7. After this, I saw in the night visions, and behold, a fourth beast. What was he like? Dreadful, terrible, exceeding strong. It had huge iron teeth. It was devouring, breaking in pieces, and trampling the residue with its feet. It was different from all the beasts that were before it, and it had 10 horns. Now notice, this beast is different. The Roman Empire is not overthrown by a fifth world-ruling power. How is it different? It has 10 horns. Rome was divided into the 10 divisions of Rome. The barbarian tribes came down from the north, the Alemanni, the Anglo-Saxons, the Franks, the Heruli, the Visigoths, the Ostrogoths. They carved up the empire. So Rome was not conquered by a fifth world ruling empire, but rather the 10 divisions of the Roman Empire took place.
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0: I love the way James Russell Lowell put it. Truth forever on the scaffold, wrong forever on the throne, yet that scaffold sways the future. And beyond the dim unknown stands God, keeping watch above his own. What joy it is to know that Christ protects us in our trials of life. His church has been persecuted down through the ages. We read of the persecution of the Waldenses in the Middle Ages, the persecution of the reformers in the Middle Ages. John Huss burned at the stake. We find Luther and the reformers oppressed, imprisoned at times, but yet God protects, his church triumphs. What did Jesus say in Matthew chapter 16? What did Jesus say here in Matthew, the 16th chapter? Jesus speaks, and he says in Matthew 16, verse 18, I say to you, Peter, you're this rock, and I'm going to build my church, and the gates of hell will not prevail against it. What Jesus meant when he said, Peter, you're the rock, he was saying, Peter, the statement you've made is rock solid. I'm Christ. The statement you've made, Peter, is rock solid. I am the living Christ. The rock that the church was built upon is Jesus Christ.

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8: We have been given a spirit of sonship, whereby we are able to cry out to God, Abba, Father, Daddy, Daddy, knowing that we are the Beloved.
9: So glad you joined us for today's Unlimited Grace, the audio broadcast ministry of pastor and author Brian Chappell. In today's episode, Pastor Brian shares a lesson from Ephesians 5. In this passage, the Apostle Paul is speaking to the church at Ephesus. He reminds them that just as the fragrant offerings would fill the temple, they should let the aroma of Christ remind them of his goodness and their identity found in their Savior. You can find this lesson and many others when you visit unlimitedgrace.com. And while you're there, look for Pastor Brian's commentary on the book of Ephesians, which he wrote for the Reformed Expository Commentary series. Dr. Chappell reveals how when we lift our eyes beyond ourselves to share Paul's expansive vision, then we too will join his doxology for God's amazing grace that transforms the world. Let's hear now from Dr. Brian Chapel as he shares the lesson, The Smell of Jesus.
8: I was at a Thai restaurant in Malaysia, talking to a pastor friend there about the progress of the gospel in his nation. In Malaysia, which is predominantly Muslim, it is a crime to convert. And so the progress of the gospel is challenged there. And we were talking with fervency and earnestness of how we might minister in that particular nation. And as we talked, I kept getting distracted. For a while, I couldn't quite think why. And then I began to have a certain awareness of an odor in the room of this Thai restaurant. And I began to look around, and I noticed that there was a young woman in the corner of the restaurant who was shelling sweet peas into a basket. And suddenly when I saw what it was, that odor transported me to a back porch in the swing that was there under a shade tree where my grandmother would sit to shell sweet peas. And that odor suddenly put me on that swing with her, looking out over the garden where the butterflies and the bumblebees worked, all framed by the fields where the milk cows mooed and the watering ponds where the bullfrogs croaked. Just the smell took me from where I was across oceans and continents and time to a distant and dear place, the place of my home, the place of my identity. And the Apostle Paul is doing something very similar here for those who are at Ephesus. He is talking to Christians who know a culture very much like our own, a culture that is rampant with sensuality and sexual images that tempt us and try us and pull us away from the lives that even we want to live. It's not a mystery to the Apostle Paul that those that he is talking to in the church at Ephesus would face terrible strains upon marriage, upon purity, upon holiness. We think that the internet or the allures of our time are something new. Listen, if you think it's tough now, for the people of Ephesus, the pornographic images were put on billboards down major streets. It was major commerce and major business that everybody was appealed to. It wasn't just pagan people of low means. I mean, even the religious elite sought to bring people into the temple by rituals of sexual fantasy. It was hard to be a Christian and to be pure. And so the Apostle Paul says, listen, walk in love by remembering Christ, that fragrant offering, that sacrifice to God. And maybe that seems odd, but if you were a Jew, if that had been your background, then temple and town would just all the time be filled with the smell of sacrifice. It would be the smell of home. If you've walked down a street in the wintertime and smelled the barbecue of some brave soul out trying to, you know, cook a meal, and you suddenly, even in midwinter, are taken to a summer picnic by that smell, you know what the apostle is doing. He's saying, remember what's good. Remember where the warmth of your heart is. Remember your identity. And let it take you from a distance from God back to nearness with him. The way in which the apostle is drawing people back in closeness to God from a place of temptation is first simply telling them, savor your identity. Verse 1, be imitators of God as beloved children. The words echo so much for us, the children's song, behold what manner of love that he has lavished upon us, that we should be called the children of God. And that is what you are. The message from 1 John is, even John here with Paul now is uniting to say, you are the beloved of God. Paul has said it here already in Ephesians 2 and verse 19. You are no longer strangers and aliens, but you're fellow citizens with God's people, even members of the household of God. If you're part of the family now, if you are precious to God, it means that He holds you, that he loves you. He knows the worst, he knows the bad, he knows the temptations, and yet you are God's beloved. I can remember the first time that it happened to me. I'd been told that it might happen in visiting the Holy Land, that there in the crowded marketplace in Jerusalem, a little child of 4 or 5 hit my leg and kind of ran past me, running through the streets, trying to catch up to a parent saying, "Abba, Abba, Abba," trying to get the attention of his father. And it was the reminder of Scripture that we have been given a spirit of sonship, whereby we are able to cry out to God, "Abba, Father, Daddy, Daddy," knowing that we are the beloved. And that's meant to draw us close to him, to recognize that he is not turned away from us because he knows things about us. I don't know if you've paid much attention to the 200 girls who have been kidnapped by Boko Haram in northern Nigeria. This past week, there was another effort being pushed by their parents, many of them Christian parents, to renew the awareness of the government to go after their girls. In some ways, that's been surprising to those who kidnapped, because the culture says if you sexually violate those girls, if you force them into marriage, then they will be unacceptable to their families anymore. It's a way of shaming and disintegrating a family, shaming and disintegrating a culture, is to take their children away. But it was amazing to see these Christian parents reflecting the thought of their own God, to say to the girls, even as they are saying to the captors, "It does not matter what you have done or what has been done to you. You are mine." I watched a father hold up the picture of his daughter and say, "This is my daughter. Bring back our girl. She is mine." It's what Jesus has said to his people. It's what Paul has said for the Savior. You may have been in a distant country. You may have done wrong. It may have been done to you. But God has said, through Jesus Christ, you are the beloved. And it is that reality of our relationship with God that is meant to draw us back to nearness with him. The second verse talks about not only our identity, but how our identity is supposed to lead us. We're not just to remember who we are. Who we are is to lead us to God. Verse 2, walk in love as Christ loved us and gave himself up for us. I hope you recognize there's a wonderful order in which these words are being said. It's the reflection of verse 1 again. Be imitators of God as beloved children. Walk in love as you have been loved. The reason these verses are so lovely is they are not stated in the reverse. God does not say, "I will love you after you have walked with me." He doesn't say, "Walk with me and then I'll love you." Always the relationship comes first. It's an identity that is established in the activity of the Christian. It is not activity that establishes our identity. We are made right with God by faith in what Christ has done. And what that means is, God is not saying, "You get your life straightened up, you get everything fixed, you walk with me, and then I'll love you." He is saying, "You come to me. You are mine. And when you know the goodness and the security and the love of my embrace, you'll want to walk with me."
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8: The reality is, even in the church, we confuse our who and our do, right? We think what we do will establish who we are. But the gospel says who we are establishes what we do. And I know that's a familiar refrain to you, but it changes absolutely everything in the Christian life when we recognize that what we do is a result of who we are, and who we are is not a result of what we do. There's a time in Kathy's and my life when these truths of the gospel began to affect us in more profound ways than they had before. It's not that we couldn't answer kind of on a test somewhere or write out the facts of the gospel, but there was something in the DNA of our own upbringing, of our own raising, that we recognized was not consistent with the way we were addressing our children and what we believed about the gospel. There was a time in my life, even an adult, that I would say something like this to my oldest son. I would say, "Colin, you're a bad boy because you did that." Now, it's easy to say, but I want you to think biblically about what I just said. You're a bad boy because you did a bad thing, in which case his activity establishes his identity. What he did established who he was. That's not the gospel. The gospel is the reverse, in which who we are establishes what we do. It may strike you as silly, but Kathy and I put ourselves under a discipline of saying to our children, even in times of correction, things like this: "Colin, don't do that. You're my son, and I love you. I want what you do to be based upon who you are. I don't want your sense of who you are to be based upon what you do." The gospel is saying you were made right by what God has done, not by what you do. Put your faith in that and let that identity steer you into the activity. It's not just for children. It affects all of us at every phase of life. I think about marriage relationships when Kathy and I are in tension with one another. Yes, it does happen. And you know, I'm of the generation where, you know, a Western male, you know, my heroes are John Wayne or Harrison Ford, which means, you know, if I'm upset, I've got two responses that I can turn to. I can get really mad. Well, I can't do that because I'm a preacher. So the other alternative is I can get really quiet. She'll know what she did. In which case, what I'm doing is I'm treating her according to her actions. But biblically, she is an heir together with me of the grace of life. We are in a covenant relationship. That is what establishes our identity, which means there are things to work through, yes, but we work them through on the basis of the covenant that we are in, with love and respect for one another, not on the basis of the actions of disappointment, on the basis of the reality of we are drawn together into a covenant and we are treating each other according to that, not on the basis of the activity. Who we are establishes what we do. What we do does not establish who we are. And that reality of the covenant is what the apostle is now going to use to drive our thinking into the most difficult areas of Christian experience as he now begins to talk about what it means not just to savor your identity, but to savor your purity. You know these words, verse 3, "But sexual immorality and all impurity or covetousness must not even be named among you as is proper among saints." You should recognize that where verse 2 began, "walk in love," is now in context and contrast with where verse 3 begins, which is, "but sexual immorality and all impurity must not even be named among you." A few observations of just seeing these words in this context. The opposite of immorality in this passage, the opposite of immorality is not morality, but love. Why would the apostle not say the opposite of immorality is morality in Ephesian culture? Because in Ephesian culture, if morality is simply being described by social convention, by what's acceptable in the culture, then everything goes. Instead, what he is saying is, you are not called to immorality, but to love, which is saying that immorality is by definition in this context, taking advantage or using another for self. That love is the opposite of immorality. Now that, of course, excludes some obvious sins if we're going to avoid this immorality. Affairs, pornography, assault, sexual expression outside of marriage. But if we're defining immorality as lovelessness, then we also should understand that this lovelessness is forced or selfish love, even inside of marriage. Simply because the culture accepts it. The apostle is not going to accept it. Immorality is using anybody else's body or their passions or their insecurities for the sake of self. Which ultimately is the apostle saying, even another person's consent does not make it moral. Because the believer is to be motivated primarily for the spiritual good of another, for them to understand their preciousness to God, for them to be maintained in relationship with God, so that what we are doing in our relationships as we are caring for others is caring for them. Well, what's the example? The example he's already said, as Christ loved us and gave himself up for us. What's curious here is not only is the apostle saying, the opposite of immorality is not morality, but love. He is saying the antidote to immorality is not strength. I'll just resolve to do better. I'll just be stronger. The antidote to immorality is not strength, but sacrifice. To yield, to give oneself for the sake of another. It's Luther's theology of the cross, where Martin Luther said that a true follower of Christ, to be like Christ, we must also sacrifice ourselves for the sins of others. That to some extent, we give of ourselves so that the reason that I would not engage in pornography is not just because I know it deadens my own senses or may damage my marriage or become addictive to me. But I'm actually thinking about the impact upon those who are being consumed by the customers of pornography, who are in sexual slavery, who are being made to do things that no one in their right mind would want to be in, to be put in that position by my observation, by my money, by my facilitation. The concern is not just for me, but just for others as well. The reason that I turn away from an affair is not just because it won't hurt my family, but because I'm thinking about the other person and their family. The reason that in dating life, I'm concerned for sexual purity is not just to keep myself pure, but because I'm aware for a Christian brother or sister that they themselves at some point, if God's planned it right, if God has planned it according to his plan, that they will be in a relationship with someone else. And that part of the union of an early marriage life is people in innocence discovering sexual expression in trust with one another. And that to take somebody away from that is actually to hurt their ability to be united as God intended. The whole notion in our culture today that regardless of what the bachelor or the bachelorette says, that we're going to find out if we're sexually compatible before marriage, so we'll find out if we're sexually compatible in marriage, is ridiculous. There is no study that confirms that. Every study says that if you're sexually active before marriage, you end up in the comparison mode with other people, and you end up in some ways questioning the relationship you're in now that you're in it. It doesn't stay the same. It's damaging before you even get there, not just for yourself. The sacrifice of Christ means I'm thinking of the other person too. That how I dress and how I behave, all those things are part of my responsibility, not just for me, but toward the other person, because I'm called to walk as Christ did in sacrifice for others. Purity is actually part of mission. We know that in the ancient Roman world, Christianity spread so rapidly, in some ways because the Romans themselves had grown so sick of their own profanity and obscenities. And they looked at Christians as those who, in all their innocence and naivete and seeming kind of non-sophistication, had glorious, wonderful families. And there was something deep in the heart of the Roman culture that wanted that special treasure again of a family of love and innocence where people truly lived for one another. How do we live that way? These are not particularly rocket science types of ideas. The apostle says something like this. Sexual immorality, verse 3, purity, covetousness must not even be named among you as is proper among the saints. Now you say, he says it shouldn't be named among you, and he just named them. No, it's the notion of these things should not be labels upon you. This should not be the label of Christians, that you are immoral, that you are involved in covetousness. That is, remembering coveting somebody else's wife. Verse 4, let there be no filthiness, nor foolish talk, nor crude joking, which are out of place, but instead let there be thanksgiving. I must tell you, when you read those words, you think, well, is the Lord really so petty that he's bothered by a dirty joke? I mean, it could be really funny. No, I don't think that's the point. I don't think the Lord is terribly offended by words that he knew before you said them. I think the Lord is recognizing that what happens in human endeavor is we see what we say. So if from the time that we're young, if the time that we are palling around with other people, we begin to identify certain people or body parts or sexual functions with words that are vulgar and profane, then when there is that time of treasured intimacy with someone that you love most in the world, it's hard to see that person as the treasure, as the beauty, as the sensitive one that you intend, because you've got other words and images in your mind. The evil one knows what he's doing. If I can get you to think in images and words and phrases that now make you see another person's object so that you're willing to take advantage of them for your own pleasure, even though they're consenting, do you not recognize what lovelessness now will do if the sexual act itself becomes just something of satisfying self instead of honoring and respecting, pleasing and cherishing another? As God is talking here in just plain words, he says this, listen, the other thing that you must know is you will not only see what you say, ultimately you will do what you say.
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1: Let's look now at the book of Nehemiah. Nehemiah chapter 1, I'm going to read verses 1 to 3 as we sort of set the stage, and I'm reading from the New Living Translation. In late autumn in the month of Kislev, that's around November, December, in the 20th year of King Artaxerxes' reign, I was at the fortress of Susa. Hanani and one of my brothers came to visit me with some other men who had arrived from Judah. I asked them about how the Jews were doing who had returned there from captivity and how things were going in Jerusalem. So we talked about the first wave of the Jews returning under Zerubbabel, then under Ezra. How are they doing now? How are things going? They said to me, things are not going well. For those who return to the province of Judah, they're in great trouble and disgrace the wall of Jerusalem that's been torn down and the gates have been destroyed by fire. So here's Nehemiah living in the lap of luxury in a super cushy job, working for the king, and he hears this really bad news. How does he react? Well, he's deeply moved, and he realizes God put me here for a reason. I can make a difference because I have the ear of the king. But before he does anything, he prays. Go back to Nehemiah 1, look at verse 4. When I heard this, Nehemiah says, I sat down and I wept for 4 days. I mourned and I fasted and I prayed to the God of heaven. I said, O Lord, God of heaven, the great and awesome God who keeps his covenant of unfailing love and those who love him and obey his commands, listen to my prayer. Look down and see me praying day and night for your people Israel. I confess that we have sinned against you. Yes, even my own family and I have sinned. We have sinned terribly and not obeying your commands. Wow, what a prayer that is. There's a lot we can learn about prayer from that prayer. You want your prayers answered? Well, this prayer was answered. So what did he do? Let's see what we can learn together. First he wept. First he cared. Have you ever wept over the broken walls in your own life or in your family or over people you loved or others who have turned their back on God? So you start there. But here's some principles from his prayer that we can apply in our prayer. And if you're taking notes, here's point number one. He acknowledged the greatness of God. He acknowledged the greatness of God. Verse 5, O Lord God of heaven, the great and awesome God who keeps his covenant of unfailing love to those who love him and obey his commands. O great and awesome God. When you pray, remember who you're talking to. You're talking to the creator of the universe, the almighty God. And his riches are unsearchable and his power is unlimited. And he's literally listening to your prayer right now. So get that in mind, because sometimes we come to God with big problems, but we need to realize we come to God who's bigger than our problems. Number two, Nehemiah reminded God of his promises. He reminds God of the promises that he made. Was that to jog God's memory? Of course not. God doesn't need any help with his memory, but it's to remind himself of what God said. And I love to do this in prayer. I love to remind God of his promises and remind myself as well. So when I start to worry, Lord, you promised me in your word and I should not worry about anything, but I should pray about everything. And the peace of God that passes all understanding will guard my heart and mind in Christ Jesus. So immediately before I've even given the prayer, I'm reminding myself of the promise of God. And that immediately brings calm to my heart. Do you know what I'm talking about? Have you done this? And you realize, oh, wow, you know, the Lord is... is so powerful, and he's going to help me through this. And there's so many promises like that found in the pages of Scripture. Number three, Nehemiah confessed his personal sin. Look at verse 7. I confess that I've sinned against you. Yes, my own family and I have sinned. We've sinned terribly by not obeying your commands, decrees, and regulations. Wow. He says, we, my own family, I have sinned. But, you know, as you read the story of Nehemiah, you don't really read of him sinning. Now, he did, of course, sin. But my point is, he was quick to acknowledge his own responsibility. And that's something we don't like to do today. We like to blame everyone and everything for our problems. It's not my fault. It's the fault of that teacher. It's the fault of that parent. It's the fault of that boss. It's the fault of this. It's the fault of that. And all these people that we're having conflicts with, these people are all wrong. It's their fault. Did it ever occur to you, you're the problem? You seem to be the source of conflict at the heart of all of these issues. And you need to go and say, Lord, I have sinned. Because sometimes we'll hear a message and we'll say like this and say, oh, I wish so-and-so were here today. They really need to hear this message. Oh, yeah, okay. Well, guess what? You're here. This message is for you. Now, if you want to send a link to it to so-and-so, that's fine. Maybe they do need to hear it. But the point is, we're so quick. Oh, this person needs to hear that. And oh, that person needs to change this other thing. Maybe they do, but what about you? What do you need to change? See, Nehemiah starts with himself and acknowledges his sins. So sometimes we'll pray for someone to change. Lord, change my lousy husband. He's the worst. He just doesn't love me enough. He doesn't appreciate me. Just move in his life and maybe judge him a little and then change him. I don't know. Lord, this ungrateful wife of mine, change her. Get her to stop nagging me and bothering me. Well, Lord, change this, change that. Why don't you start by saying, Lord, change me and make me a better husband. Lord, change me, make me a better wife. See, God changed Nehemiah, and Nehemiah changed things. And I like that, because prayer will change things, but prayer can change you. So we have to start there. And so off Nehemiah goes now with a desire to serve God. And I love the fact that he prayed for days. He says in verse 6, look down, Lord, and see me praying day and night. Now, this isn't boasting. He's just saying, Lord, look, I'm praying. I'm doing what you told me to do. And if we miss everything else, let's not miss this. Whatever you're facing right now, whatever walls are falling down in your life or in the life of your family or in your job or with your friends, the first thing to do is go to God and call out to him. God says in Jeremiah 33:3, call to me and I will answer you and I will tell you great and mighty things that you do not know.
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1: Okay, so point number 4. Nehemiah was specific in his request to God. I love this prayer he prays. Very clear. Verse 10, Lord, please hear my prayer. Listen to the prayers of those who delight in honoring you. Please grant me success today. Make the king favorable to me. Put it in his heart to be kind to me. So Nehemiah says, okay, Lord, I'm going to bet the farm. I'm going to go for this thing. And I'm going to go to the king and I'm going to ask for his help to basically underwrite this whole idea that I have to rebuild the walls of Jerusalem. And I'm going to ask you to touch his heart right now. So, Lord, give me success. But don't miss the fact that before he prayed this specific prayer, he spent time waiting on the Lord, seeking the face and the heart of God. And I think when you spend time in scripture and spend time in God's presence, it will change.

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3: Jerusalem to act as guards, everyone on a regular watch. Some will serve at sentry posts and some in front of their own homes. So here's the point. As they're putting the plan together, Nehemiah doesn't just hire a bunch of people to do it. He says, everybody is going to do this. We're all going to do it. See, I mean, sometimes we may say, you know, I go to the church and it's the job of the pastors to do this and the job of the staff to do this other thing. Yeah, well, they have their roles and their positions and they're here to serve you, but we all have a part to play. We are the church. We are the body of Christ. You're a part of this. I'm a part of it. We're all a part of it. And so you need to say, Lord, what role do you want me to play? And it will change the whole way you look at church. You know, and you'll come and say, oh man, I've got this role and I take this seriously and this is what I do for God's kingdom. And then one day after a time of service, someone comes and says, man, I see you're really faithful in these things. And we have this other thing we're wondering if you'd be willing to help with. I'd love to help with that. And then a little time goes by and someone says, man, we'd like you to do this other thing. You know, one opportunity opens up after another. I remember when I was very new Christian and I was going to Calvary Chapel of Costa Mesa. And I wanted to serve the Lord, so I went into Pastor Chuck's office. I was so bold, I wanted an appointment with Pastor Chuck. So I sat down, I said, hi, Chuck, I'm Greg Laurie, and I want to serve God. And I was thinking maybe Chuck would say, well, Greg, why don't you speak next Sunday morning? Or, you know, who knows? Who knows? And Chuck just said to me, oh, that's nice. Greg, why don't you go see Romaine? Now, I didn't know who Romaine was. But Romaine, his name was Laverne Romaine. Now you know why he went by Romaine. He hated it when people called him Laverne. So Romaine used to be in the Marine Corps, and he was a drill sergeant. And he loved to whip young guys into shape. So I went to Romaine, and I said, hi, Romaine, Pastor Chuck sent me to you because I want to serve the Lord. Romaine knew exactly what that meant. Free janitorial service for the next 6 months. That's exactly what I did. Here's a broom. Go sweep. Go clean up. Do this, do that. And they just had me do, I'm in the bathroom cleaning things. I want to serve God. Exactly. They were saying, if you want to serve God, be faithful in the little things and greater opportunities will open up for you. And if we're not willing to do those little things, why would God want to give us greater things to do? See, you're never too small for God to use. You're only too big. But if you're willing to say, I'll serve wherever, you'll see what a blessing it is. And so notice how everybody was given a job to do in front of their own homes. It starts with you. You can talk all day about, well, the need in America today and these people should do it. Hey, how's your family doing? How are your kids doing? How are you doing in the family? I mean, start with your home. Start with your life. Don't be so quick to point fingers at everybody else. Start with yourself and start building the walls there. Our most effective tools are prayer and gospel proclamation. We need to rise up and do that, but let it start here. Let it start with you. So it starts by asking Christ into your life and then saying, Lord, revive me. So we're going to close with a prayer. I want to invite people to believe in Jesus if you have not done that yet. And we're also going to pray for personal revival. And we're also going to pray for revival in our state. Boy, do we need it. A lot of people want to write our state off. Don't forget the last great spiritual awakening happened in California. We're going to pray God does it again. And then we'll pray for an awakening for our nation. Lord, we come to you today as your people. And I pray for any who have joined.

Join those who do not yet know you. If they've not yet asked Jesus to come into their life, let this be the moment they do it. If you've not asked Jesus to come into your life, you can do that right here, right now. You just pray, Lord Jesus, forgive me of my sin. Thank you for dying for me on the cross and rising again from the dead. I turn from my sin now and I choose to follow you from this moment forward. In Jesus' name I pray, amen.

0: 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Well, you know, Pastor Greg, marriage vows almost always include words like, as long as we both shall live, or until death do us part.
1: Right.
0: I've never heard anybody say, yeah, we'll give it a try. Everyone seems sincere at the altar, and yet they say nearly half of marriages end in divorce.
1: Yeah.
0: What's the reason I do becomes I'm done?
1: Wow. You know, Dave, I heard a stat the other day that said that the more you spend on your wedding, the higher the chances are that your marriage could end up in divorce. Now, I know someone's alarmed right now. Maybe they spent too much on their wedding and they're concerned about their future. Don't be, because that's why I've written a brand new book called Am I Doing This Right? To help you be certain that you are building your marriage on the right foundation. But here's the problem. I think that sometimes people think more about the wedding than they do the marriage, or they put more attention on their house than they do on their home. You know, when Kathy and I got married back in the early 70s, it was a classic hippie wedding. I'm still embarrassed by the horrible tuxedo that I chose to wear, though Kathy was a vision of beauty wearing the same bridal dress her mother wore when she was married. Huh. We didn't spend much on the wedding. I think the whole wedding cost, I don't know, $80 or so. But 52 years later, our marriage is strong and vibrant. And I love my wife more today than I did on the day that I married her. But it's because we built our marriage on Christ, and we built our marriage on biblical principles. And I want to share with you some of the things that we've learned together in this brand new book that we're offering to you now that we're calling Am I Doing This Right? Subtitled God's Design for Relationships That Last. So maybe I'm talking to someone out there with a strong marriage. I think if you get a copy of this book, it'll strengthen what is there. I might be talking to somebody that has a marriage that is unraveling. I think this book could be very timely and very helpful to you. Or maybe I'm talking to someone that's going to get married. Wow, it'd be good to start getting these principles into play as you prepare yourself for the second most important decision of your life, and that is who you're going to marry. The first most important decision, of course, is your relationship with Christ. So get a copy of this new book, Am I Doing This Right? God's Design for Relationships That Last.
0: 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Or just go online to harvest.org. Well, next time, more important insight from the book of Nehemiah. We'll see, there's a time for prayer and contemplation, and there's a time for action. That's next time. But before we go, we talked about revival today. Pastor Greg closes by helping us rededicate ourselves to that goal.
1: Lord, we pray for revival. Let it start with us. Let it start with me. Lord, we admit we fall short. We acknowledge that Perhaps we have left our first love. We don't do those things we once did. Help us to do them again as you tell us to, Lord. Help us to have a passion for prayer, a hunger for the Word of God, a desire to be a functioning, living part of your church. And we pray that you will bless us and lead us and guide us and use us in our communities, in our state, in our nation. Lord, we pray that you will send a spiritual awakening to the United States of America, that you'll move in Washington, D.C. and bring people to you, Lord. Bring people to repentance. Republicans, Democrats, independents, just bring people to Jesus. That's the most important thing of all, more important than anything else. You can do this. You've raised this nation up, Lord, to be a light to the world. Imagine a world without America, how you've used us. But Lord, we've forgotten you, but you have not forgotten us. Send a revival to America. And let it start with us, right here, right now. In Jesus' name we pray.
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13: This morning I want to talk to you about the life God requires. The life that God requires. So often we hear this question in church. What is God's will for my life? What is God's will? What should I be doing? And we know when we tell the story of the gospel, which is the greatest story that could ever be told, that Jesus Christ loved us so much that he came here and died in our place for our sins, rose from the dead, so that through repentance and faith, we could have life in his name. Not only is that the greatest love message ever told, but that gospel is transformative. If you've truly repented and believed that Jesus is the Christ and the Holy Spirit has begun to indwell your life, everything about you begins to change. Your life is no longer what it was. You were once dead and now you are alive. Everything has been made new. And if everything's been made new, then the way in which you progress is because of the transformed power of the Holy Spirit inside of you. And if you don't know Christ, God wants you to know him. You're going to get to hear that today. But if you do know Christ, he loves you enough right where you are that nothing you do makes him love you any more or any less. But he also loves you enough not to let you stay there. And in the heart of every single believer, there is a desire to grow more into the likeness of the Lord Jesus Christ. And so today we're going to talk about the life that God requires. What does that look like? And we're going to be back in the book of 1 Thessalonians. And just to refresh your memory, in that first chapter, we talked about the power and transformative power of the gospel. And then we talked about in chapter 2, the faith and the ministries that God blesses. And in chapter 3, we took a look at the heart of the Apostle Paul and the heart we should have in shepherding God's people. And here as we get into chapter 4, things are going to shift a little bit. We're going to begin to hear about God's desire for us as his followers and what his expectations of us should look like. So you have a copy of the scripture today. I invite you to open up to the book of 1 Thessalonians chapter 4. We're going to read through the first 8 verses together and then I'll unpack this and I'll give you 4 truths about who God wants you to be and how God wants you to live. He says, finally then, brethren, we request and exhort you in the Lord Jesus that as you received from us instruction as to how you ought to walk and please God, just as you actually do walk, that you excel still more. For you know what commandments we gave you by the authority of the Lord Jesus. For this is the will of God, your sanctification, that is, that you abstain from sexual immorality, that each of you know how to possess his own vessel in sanctification and honor, not in lustful passion like the Gentiles who do not know God, and that no man transgress and defraud his brother in the matter, because the Lord is the avenger in all these things, just as we also told you before and solemnly warned you. For God has not called us for the purpose of impurity, but in sanctification. So he who rejects this is not rejecting man, but the God who gives his Holy Spirit to you. And here, through the apostles' words to us, inspired by the Holy Spirit, we get understanding about the life that God requires and what God wants for us. And as I mentioned, I'll give you four truths that God would have for you as a believer in Jesus that you should walk in. And the first is this: please God abundantly. As a believer in Christ, you should please God abundantly. Notice what he says. He says, finally then, brethren. Now, he's not done with his letter. He's not done with his sermon. He's kind of like a preacher that says, okay, and to conclude, and then he goes on with five more points. He's saying, finally then, brethren, here's what we request. We request and exhort you in the Lord Jesus that as you received instruction as to how you ought to walk and please God, just as you actually do walk, that you excel all the more. We talk a lot in church about your walk with Jesus Christ. And what we mean by that is that when you come into a relationship with Christ and he's your Lord, that everything you do, you begin to do together. The decisions you make, the conversations you're going to have, where you're going to live, how you're going to do things, who you're going to marry. The Lord is invited into everything that you do. And we call that a walk, meaning that everywhere you walk and everywhere you go, you're inviting Jesus into that. And so as Paul was writing to the Thessalonian church, he was telling them, we gave you instructions as to how to walk, and you're doing that. You know the commandments that we gave you. You know them. You're doing that. It's interesting, when Jesus gave the Great Commission, he said, all authority in heaven and on earth has been given to me. Therefore, go make disciples of all nations, baptizing them in the name of the Father, Son, and Holy Spirit. And then what? And teaching them to obey all that I have commanded you. One of the requirements that Jesus had for all of his future followers would be that everything he taught and everything that he was teaching would be lived out in his followers, lived out in his disciples. You say, what's that? That's everything in the Bible. Everything in the Bible, we're taught that this is how God wants us to live. And he's telling the Thessalonian church, you're doing this. We told you how to live, you're doing it. We told you how to do this, you're doing it. But notice that little phrase at the end of verse 1 that he also says, in parentheses, he says, you're doing this, but he says, that you excel still more. You're doing it, but I want you to excel still more. You're doing it, but let's keep going. Excel means abundance. It means however much you're living for the Lord, let me tell you something, there's more. And here's the reality of being obedient to Jesus. That's where you experience the greatest satisfaction when you go all in with Jesus, and that's where God gets the greatest glory. Now, when I talk about satisfaction, I do not mean that if you go all in with Jesus, every good thing's going to happen to your life. There will be trials, there will be sufferings, there will be hardships. But even in the middle of all that, you'll still have great peace and joy, and God's still getting the most glory. So the question we should be asking as believers should be this: Lord, how can I give you even more of my life? When it comes to each section of my life, my finances, my job, my marriage, my singleness, my parenting, whatever it is, where I take vacations, Lord, how can that area of my life more reflect you? How can I be more lavish and abundant in the way in which I honor you in this area of my life? And when you're walking that way and you're asking those questions, here's the reality. You want to hear God speak to your life? Begin to ask God, God, how can I be more obedient to you? How could I honor you more? What would it look like for me in this area for you to get more glory? He will tell you. He will never hold back. And yet in church, oftentimes, here's what we do. We tend to ask the question this way: what's the least amount I can do and have God still be happy with me? What's the least I can do and still be saved? And the Bible doesn't answer that question. Because Jesus and the way he shared the gospel is very different than how we share the gospel today. I need to tell you this because you need to hear this in church, because you don't often hear this in church. Nowhere in the New Testament or Old Testament does Jesus or any member of the Trinity say, in order to be a Christian, you need to make a decision. There's nowhere in the Bible that says you need to pray a prayer. There's nowhere in the Bible where it says to ask Jesus into your heart. There's nowhere in the Bible that says to invite him into your life. These are statements that we use to crystallize the gospel, make it more understandable, but that's not how Jesus invited people in. Do you know how Jesus invited people in? In Matthew chapter 4, he called his disciples. He said this, "Follow me, I'll make you fishers of men." In other words, I want your full allegiance and I'll turn you into something. Or in Matthew chapter 16, here's how Jesus said you'll be saved. "If anyone would come after me, he must deny himself, take up his cross, and follow me." Here's what he was saying. If you want to be my follower, if you want to have eternal life, if you want to go my way, here's what it means. You give up all rights to yourself. You deny yourself. You take up your cross, which means in the one that you rebelled against, which was me, now you're willing to go public with me, even if it costs you your life, and follow me. So in everything I teach, you do everything I say. That's the gospel. The gospel is, do you want to go all in with Jesus or not? Because here's what we tend to do in America. We think this, I want to be saved from my shame, but I don't want Jesus. I want to be saved from my pain, but I don't want Jesus. I want to be saved from hell, but I don't want Jesus. Right? You won't find that anywhere in the Bible. There's no benefit to the gospel without the one who's giving the gospel, which is Jesus himself. He is the way. He is the truth. He is the life. And Jesus doesn't mince words with anybody. I mean, Jesus is always calling us to a higher standard. In John chapter 8, verses 30 and 31, he says, "If you continue in my word, then you are truly my disciples. Then you will know the truth, and the truth will set you free." Or how about in Luke chapter 14? In Luke chapter 14, in verse 25, there were large crowds gathering around Jesus, and he turned and said to them. So you would think, like, Jesus, you got all these crowds of people. All these people want to know how to get saved. All these people want to know, what's your message? This would be the opportunity to make it the most palatable you possibly could. And here's what Jesus says. "If anyone comes to me and does not hate his own father and mother and wife and children and brothers and sisters, yes, and even his own life, he cannot be my disciple. Whoever does not carry his own cross and come after me cannot be my disciple."
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13: And here's what Jesus says. "If anyone comes to me and does not hate his own father and mother and wife and children and brothers and sisters, yes, and even his own life, he cannot be my disciple. Whoever does not carry his own cross and come after me cannot be my disciple." I mean, how much more clear can he make it? Here's what he's saying. There is no such thing as professing Jesus with your mouth and not repenting and believing in him as Lord. There's a big difference. There's a lot of people that come to church every week that would profess, "I believe in Jesus. I believe he's God. I believe he died on the cross. I believe he rose from the dead. I believe all that stuff." Friends, I want to tell you, the demons believe all that and tremble. Believing that means nothing. Surrendering to that means everything. How do I do that? You repent of your sin. You turn from, "Well, I don't want to turn from my sin." That's because you're not a Christian. Non-Christians do not want to turn from their sin. Non-Christians want to live in their sin. So there's a lot of people that even come to church, they would call themselves a Christian, but they live in their sin, and by their lifestyle, they demonstrate for sure they're not Christian, they're just Christian in name only. They're Christian by mouthing the words, right? And we see this all throughout the New Testament when Jesus visited with the Pharisees who proclaimed that they knew God, who proclaimed that they knew the scriptures. And Jesus said, yeah, you know them all because you think that in them you have life, yet here I am before you, yet you refuse to come to me to have life. I'm the one the scriptures testify about. Here I am, yet you refuse to come to me. Or the rich young ruler, when he says, I've kept all the commandments since I was a boy. I'm a pretty good guy. I've done all the right things. Jesus said, yeah, one thing you lack, go give up all your possessions to the poor, then come follow me. And the man went away sad. Why? Because he didn't want to give allegiance to Jesus. He just wanted to show that he was a good person. Friends, I'm here to tell you something sober in the church. There's too many people that come to church week in and week out that claim that they're Christian, that talk that they're Christian, that believe that Jesus died, that believe that Jesus rose, that are not Christian. How do you know if they're Christian? Well, a Christian has repented of their sin, hates their sin, and wants Jesus, and wants to listen to Jesus, and wants to follow Jesus. Here's the evidence that you're born again. There's a hunger and a thirst for righteousness. There's a desire for more of Jesus. There's a hatred of what you used to be and a growing love for what you can become. That's what it looks like. And so just because you stood to your feet at Easter, just because you prayed some prayer or filled out a card or joined a small group or you give money to the church, what difference does that make if you've never repented of your sin and trusted Christ? See, I don't know what you consider your biggest problem right now. Some of you would come in and say, it's my singleness. Some of you would come in and say, it's your marriage. Some of you would come in and say, it's my money. Some of you would come and say, it's interpersonal relationships. Some would come in and say, it's where I live. I'm having a hard. That's not your biggest problem. Your biggest problem is your sin. Your sin is your depravity. It's what you're born in. And here's what you may understand about sin. You may understand, yeah, I've done some bad things. Everybody's done bad things. That's not sin. Sin is this. From the time you took your first breath, you're as vile as any human being that's ever walked the planet. And that's how God sees you. And you're an object of his wrath. And if you don't think that you're as bad as somebody else, you do not understand sin. If you think you're lucky because you were born in the United States, so you get free privilege into heaven, you do not understand your sin. If you think you're a good person, you do not understand your sin. The Bible says there is no one good, no, not one. There is not one that seeks after the Lord. There's nobody that gets out of their mother's womb that's like, I'm a pretty good person and I'm going to find out who God. Nobody does that. We all live for ourselves. So Jesus was calling people, stop living for yourself. Turn from your sin. Give me full allegiance. That's how you know you're my disciple. And here's what people say in our culture. They'll say stuff like this. Well, I know Jesus is my savior. I'm just not ready to make him Lord yet. Friends, if you don't know him as Lord, you don't know him as savior either. There's no such thing. There's no such thing as somebody that's steeped in their sin, that's unwilling to turn from their sin, that's unwilling to rush to Jesus, who's the only one that can forgive your sin, because he's the only one who's God, who died on the cross for all the sin, for anyone who would repent. He's the only answer, and yet you want to live in your sin and refuse to come to him. That's not salvation. And here'd be the biggest tragedy. The biggest tragedy is that you would attend a church your whole life or worse yet, you would come to Brave thinking that you're going to heaven because you've mouthed some words or prayed some prayer or you tell people that you're a Christian or you think you're a good person and meet Jesus someday and hear these awful words. Depart from me, you worker of iniquity. I never knew you. Be tragic. And this is why we have to talk about this. So when Paul is writing to the Thessalonians and he's telling them, hey, keep walking the faith. You're doing it, but excel all the more. That's evidence. Why? Because in the Bible, in John chapter 15, for every believer, what do they produce? Fruit, more fruit, much fruit. The parable of the soils. When the word of God hits good soil, what does it produce? 30, 60, 100. Why? Because anybody who's born again grows in righteousness. Anybody who's born again hungers and thirsts more for God. And it's not you that's doing it. It's Christ in you doing it. And if you say, well, I've been a Christian for a long time, and that's never happened to me. Tell me why you're a Christian. Like what makes you a Christian? That you mouthed something? That you went to a religious service? That you jumped through some hoops? When was it that you repented of your sin that was killing you? Tell Jesus, I want nothing to do with that. And thank you, Jesus, for dying on the cross because I want to do whatever you want me to do. That's salvation. And the evidence shows up in that you want to walk with Jesus. That's what it looks like. And so as he's writing the Thessalonians, he's saying, hey, continue to walk out your faith and even do it more abundantly. Friends, this is so important. I'm here to tell you, I'm telling you very, very soberly, because there are too many people that profess Jesus that aren't saved. Some of you here profess Jesus and you're not saved. I mean, in Matthew chapter 7, when Jesus is telling the people this, he says this, Matthew chapter 7, verse 21, not everyone who says to me, Lord, Lord, will enter the kingdom of heaven. So profession of faith doesn't save you. Not everyone who says that goes to heaven, but he who does the will of my Father who is in heaven will enter. In other words, if God's work is walking through you, that's evidence that you belong there. Many, not some, not a few, many, a lot of people will say to me on that day, Lord, Lord, did we not prophesy in your name? In other words, Lord, did we not preach? Did I not pastor a church? Was I not behind a pulpit? Lord, did we not cast out demons? In other words, we saw miraculous works and in your name perform many miracles. In other words, there's a lot of people doing ministry that are going to say, Lord, Lord, what's the problem here? And then I will declare to them, I never knew you. Depart from me, you who practice lawlessness. You never walked with me. You never repented of your sin. We never had a relationship. You did a bunch of religious activity, which means this. There's a number of people preaching in churches that will go to hell. There's a number of ministers that are doing things where you see miraculous, they're going to hell. Why? Because they're bad people? No, because they're dead in their sin and they never repented and believed that Jesus was the Christ. This is sobering, isn't it? Because we don't talk enough like this in church. And then we think that church is here designed to help us live a better life. Jesus didn't die on the cross so that you would just live a better life and hear a TED talk on Sundays and learn how to have a better marriage. No, no, no. Jesus came so you could repent of your sin that's killing you and avoid the wrath of God that's to come and give your heart and life completely to the Lord Jesus Christ. And by being in Christ, then you have a new identity in your life that you can walk with that gives you a hunger and thirst for Christ so that you grow, not perfectly, but progressively. Not perfectly, but increasingly. And that's what God's desire is. So please God abundantly. If you're really a Christian, this is how you should be praying. Lord, how can I please you even more than I am? Lord, what would it look like in my life to give you more glory and honor? I mean, we think about holiness as, oh, that's what the Nazarenes do. They're like a holiness church. Now, holiness is me as a believer desiring what God wants. I want to do it best for you, God. Most of us, when we think of holiness, okay, what do I have to give up now? Now that I'm a Christian, what do I got to give up? Tell me the fun I got to give up. No, no, no. That's not a Christian. Christian is, hey, now that I'm in you, Jesus, and you saved me from all the wrath that was to come, and I have peace and joy regardless of my circumstances, show me, Jesus, what decisions I can make, what behaviors I can have, what actions I can do that bring you the greatest glory. That's how I'm praying. You begin to pray like that, your life will begin to change. Because you can't make changes. You couldn't even save yourself. You can't make changes after you're saved. It's God in you that does all the work. So please God abundantly. When Paul wrote to the Philippians, he was writing to them the same way, that they would continue to grow in knowledge and grace and all these. I mean, no matter where you are, there's more that you can do. So please God abundantly. Second is this. You want to know the will of God for your life? You want to know the life he requires? Pursue purity proactively. Pursue purity proactively. It's very interesting. He says, you know what the commandments we gave you by the authority of the Lord Jesus? Here's the commandments that the Lord Jesus gives us. And they're not burdensome for the believer. He gives these to us because he wants us to walk in his grace and in his fullness. But notice what he ties that to. He says in verse 3, for this is the will of God. You want to know the will of God? Here it is. Your sanctification, your holiness, your growth in him. That's God's will for your life. That is that you abstain from sexual immorality. Isn't it interesting that he ties holiness to your sexual immorality? Isn't it interesting? Because we've already been through this, that God is the one who gives you gender based upon Psalm 139 and Genesis 1. He's the one that gave you your gender either as male or female. And through that, God is the one that designed sexuality. Now, many pastors talk about sex and they're like, sex is bad. Sex is bad. It's not bad. It's like awesome good. Okay, it is. It's so good that God had to give a container for it that's called covenant marriage, because anything that comes shy of covenant marriage with sexuality will hurt you and the person that you're with if you're with somebody else. Always. Because sexuality is a way of connecting. It's a way of procreation. It's a way of recreation. It's a way of relaxation. It's all these different things, but you connect to the person that you're with, right? And so we could get up here. I could give you a list of 150 type of sexual immoral behaviors, and then we could still come up with even more because people are always inventing new ones. Here's what you need to know. If it's not a husband and a wife in covenant marriage serving one another in love to build the other one up, it's sinful. That's it. And when I say husband and wife, I got to be clear. I mean a man and a woman under the authority of God. Amen? That's what I'm talking about. Everything else, either together, in a group, or by yourself, is sinful.
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26: The Holy Spirit is not the only light. What do I mean by that? It sounds contradictory to everything I've been saying. What I mean by that, beloved, is that there are many false lights.

0: In a world of false lights, where do you turn for real guidance? Hello and welcome to Discovering the Jewish Jesus. I'm your host, Dustin Roberts, and today Rabbi Schneider, he's going to reveal the mystery of the golden menorah from the tabernacle, and also why the priests depended on its light alone. Let me ask you, are you depending on the world's false light or God's light? This message, it comes from Rabbi's study on the tabernacle of Moses. Let's get started. Here's Rabbi Schneider.
1: God bless you today. I send my love and shalom here from the studio of Discovering the Jewish Jesus. Father, we bless you today. We worship you today. Father, I thank you for all my holy brothers and sisters as we gather around looking to you as we study your word in Yeshua's name. Amen and amen. We're going deep into the pages of the Torah, and we're looking at this prophetic blueprint that God gave to Moshe, to Moses in the wilderness. He called it a place where he was going to meet with his people. He said to Israel through Moses in Exodus 25, Moses, I want you to build me this sanctuary, and you need to build it exactly according to the pattern that I'm showing you. I want you to hear me. Every piece of furniture in the Mishkan, in the tabernacle, every color, it all meant something as it relates to being able to be immersed in the divine presence. You see, the tabernacle gives us an ancient prophetic blueprint for how to experience God's divine Shekinah glory. In fact, as I said on a previous episode in this series, once the tabernacle was erected, the glory of the Lord, the Shekinah power of God's presence, filled the tabernacle so that Moses and Aaron couldn't even stand because of the weight of what had happened. And from that day forward, for 40 years, the visible manifestation of God's presence was seen by all of Israel because the power of the Lord manifested above the tabernacle as a glory cloud in the daytime. And then as the sun began to set, the cloud would turn into a fire so they'd be able to see the fire hovering over the tabernacle by night. So there's something about this blueprint that we need to get. It's the connection. If we want to walk with God, if we want to have a true, intimate relationship with Him, we have to understand the principles that are prophetically communicated to us in the tabernacle. Now, I've already preached several episodes in this series. I'm not going to go back and review. If you're interested, you can get my book called The Mystery of the Tabernacle. We're going to press on now. We're going to go into some brand new material. We're in the tabernacle now, which I covered on the previous episodes. Now that we're in the tabernacle, we're going to take a look at the pieces of furniture that are actually inside the holy place. There were three divine pieces of furniture inside the holy place. There was the golden menorah, the table of showbread, and the altar of incense. So we're going to be looking at each one of those. We're going to begin by looking at the golden menorah. Now, the golden menorah was made from one pure piece of gold that had been hammered out to form seven different branches. Let me say it again because I want you to get this point. The golden menorah in the tabernacle was the source of light inside the holy place. But the branches that were part of the menorah were not pieces that had been connected to each other. In other words, it wasn't like you had a base, and then on top of the base, you put the stand, and then on top of the stand, you attach this branch, then you attach this branch, then you attach that branch. It wasn't piecemeal together like that. Instead, beloved, the Lord gave a specific command to Moses that it needed to be made from one pure piece of gold that was then hammered out to form seven different branches. Now, what's important about this? It's important because the golden menorah is a prophetic symbol of the Ruach HaKodesh. One spirit with seven flames. We read about this in the book of Revelation. We read about the seven spirits that are before God's throne. What are the seven spirits that are before God's throne? The Holy Spirit in all his different emanations. It's the same spirit that's being communicated to us in seven different colors, so to speak. In other words, the Holy Spirit is the spirit of wisdom. The Holy Spirit's the spirit of truth. The Holy Spirit's the spirit of divine joy and laughter. The Holy Spirit's the spirit of comfort. The Holy Spirit's the spirit of peace. The Holy Spirit's the spirit of wisdom and revelation. It's all from the same spirit. Just like a rainbow comes from one light, and then that white light is divided into different spectrums or different colors. And so the Holy Spirit is portrayed in the tabernacle that God commanded Moses to build 3,500 years ago. The Holy Spirit's presence is communicated by this menorah. Now, I want you to consider this with me. Once the priest came out of the courtyard of the tabernacle and moved from the courtyard into the holy place, the holy place had no outside exposure. In other words, when the priest was in the courtyard where the brass laver was and the brazen altar was, that was outside. It was inside the general complex of the tabernacle. It was inside the fence, but we were not in the Holy of Holies. The brazen altar and the brass laver were in the perimeter. They were in the complex. But once you moved past the brazen altar and the brass laver, you then entered in to the holy place. And I covered the other pieces of furniture in my previous teaching, or again, go to my book, The Mystery of the Tabernacle. I want to go right now into the holy place, though. Once you entered the holy place, there was no sun that you could see. There was no light that was coming into the holy place from the outside. Why? Because the holy place was completely encased. There was a roof over it. There were sides to it. There was no natural sunlight coming into it. You were in an enclosed, private, intimate space that would have been dark except for the fact that the flames of the golden menorah penetrated the darkness in that place. So once the priest entered the holy place, he saw light, and the light that he was seeing was the light from the golden menorah. Without the light of the menorah, there would have been no light in there whatsoever. Now think about this. Remember, the tabernacle or the Mishkan is a prophetic shadow of the spiritual world. And what this tells us is once the priest was inside God's space, because the tabernacle is God's space, that's why it was built. The Lord said in Exodus 25 to Moses, I want to dwell with you. I want to dwell among the sons of Israel. Therefore, build me this space, this tabernacle. So the tabernacle is the meeting place where mankind meets with God and enters God's presence. What happened in the holy place? The only light that the priest, get this now, the only light that the priest could rely on was the light from the golden menorah, the light from those seven flames. He couldn't rely on the light from the outer world. He couldn't rely on the natural sun. He relied only on this sacred object, this holy menorah. What does this tell us? What's the point? Well, let me ask you, who are you relying on for understanding? Are you relying on the world? Are you relying on higher education? Are you relying on the government? Are you relying on medicine? Are you relying on AI? The priest wasn't. He relied only on the light of the golden menorah. If we're going to enter into the sacred space in the spirit, beloved, we need to be solely dependent on the light and the revelation that we receive from God's Holy Spirit. If you're looking to the world, if you're more connected to the outside than you are to God's Spirit to guide you in life, you will fall and you will fail and you will stumble in the darkness.
0: 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But first, a quick announcement.
2: The tabernacle isn't just ancient history. It's a shadow, a roadmap to Jesus and into the divine presence. But unless you understand the pattern, the path to the Holy of Holies and God's Shekinah glory remains hidden. In the mystery of the tabernacle, Rabbi Schneider unveils truth that will bring you into personal intimacy with God. Discover the meaning of the menorah, the priestly garments, the altar of incense, and more. 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Move beyond the veil.
0: 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And now, back to today's lesson. Here's Rabbi Schneider.
1: I want you to hear me when I say to you, the Holy Spirit is not the only light. What do I mean by that? It sounds contradictory to everything I've been saying. What do I mean when I say the Holy Spirit is not the only light? What I mean by that, beloved, is that there are many false lights. There are many false lights. I remember, as an illustration, we'll go deeper, but I remember going to Las Vegas years ago, and I could not believe, I hated it. It was a city of artifice. Artificial lights. I could not stand it. It was so weird. But the whole city was lit up. There are many lights in the world. Satan himself disguises himself as an angel of light. You can be relying on all types of things that appear to be real, that appear to be light, that promise satisfaction, that promise happiness, and all they do is lead to emptiness. Even in your relationships, what are you looking to? Maybe there's somebody here, you're thinking about getting married or you want to get married. What are you looking for in a spouse? Are you just looking for somebody that looks good? That will not last long. See, that's a false light. And so we need to cling. Get that word cling. It's called devakut in Hebrew. We need to cling to God's Spirit. We need to be talking to God all the time. I'm going to get to that as we get to the altar of incense prayer, but I just want to say that the tabernacle, the holy place, it's a shadow of how to

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3: Oh, I could go on and on about this, but I just simply want to say that many of you know basic Christian doctrine. You understand the basic tenets of the cross and salvation. But some of you that are listening to my voice right now, you've never really developed an intimate relationship with God by His Spirit. You've been taught the Bible stories. You've memorized some scripture, and that's good. It's a foundation, so necessary, but you've never really learned how to rely on the Holy Spirit, the Ruach HaKodesh, that is here with us, my beloved brothers and sisters, right now. The Father's in heaven, Jesus is in heaven, but the Spirit's been given to us on the earth. So I want to ask you, are you constantly talking to God by His Spirit right now? Become more intimate with Him than you are with anybody else on the planet. Talk with Him about everything. I'm going to get to that in a few minutes. God's Spirit is here. Begin to look to Him for wisdom and revelation. Ask yourself when you wake up in the morning, did I dream anything last night? Because the Bible tells us in Acts chapter 2 and Joel chapter 2 that when the Lord pours forth His Spirit, which was fulfilled at Pentecost in Acts 2, that the result of that is that we're going to be led by the Spirit. The scripture says, these that are being led by the Spirit, these are the sons and the daughters of God. So Peter in Acts chapter 2, once the Spirit was poured out, said, this is what was prophesied by the prophet Joel or Joel, that in the last day, saith the Lord, I will pour forth my Spirit on all flesh. Your sons and daughters will therefore be able to speak by the inspiration of the Spirit, because He lives in us now and is around us. And He says the Spirit's going to speak to us, get this, in visions, Peter said, and dreams. So when you wake up in the morning, understand that because God's Spirit has been given to us and He is speaking to us and we want to be able to perceive the light of the Spirit, we need to expect God to be communicating with us in our sleep at night. Because when we sleep at night, my beloved and holy brothers and sisters, we enter into a space where we're not as connected to the material world. We're lingering between the material and the supernatural in our sleep. And it's oftentimes in that place where we're between two worlds when we're sleeping, when God will speak to us. And so don't just write off when you wake up in the morning and say, oh, that was just a dream. Maybe it was just a dream. Maybe it was the food you ate. Maybe it was just your mind processing whatever stimuli you've encountered in the world. Maybe, oftentimes. But there are times, however, when what you dreamed last night was the Spirit of the Lord trying to communicate to you. That's why Elihu in the book of Job said this, the Lord speaks once, yea, twice, when no one's listening. When man is fast asleep, lying in his bed. In other words, God's trying to speak to His children when they're sleeping because they can receive a message from Him when they're sleeping in a way that sometimes they can't when they're awake. And so we need to give God the honor and the due and treat Him as holy and say, Lord, did I dream anything last night? Then write it down and say, Lord, was there anything here? Is there a message for me? And even sometimes the dreams, when they feel bad, there still might be a message for you that God is wanting to show you, to prepare you to be a warrior and to be successful. So we have the light of the Holy Spirit. We need to be clinging to this light, not just relying on the natural world, not just by relying on what the world is telling us. We need to want God bad enough that we're willing to pay the price to listen to His voice, to hear Him, to spend time alone, say, Father, help me to become more aware of Your presence. And that light of the holy golden menorah in the tabernacle, get this now, beloved church, He's in you. He's in me. We've been given the gift of the holy light. There's a spirit of light.

0: and life in you, but are you so in touch with what's outside that you're not able to be in touch with what's inside you? Christ in you, the hope of glory. So let's learn how to live by the holy light of the golden menorah, which symbolizes God's sacred and Holy Spirit. Let's be willing to be separate. Let's not be conformed to the present age or to the world. Let's say, Lord, I believe I'm different. I believe you chose me out of the world. I believe that you've given me ears to hear, to be led by you. And understand, beloved brother and sister, if you're willing to accept this call and accept this challenge, that sometimes you're going to have to go alone with God, just like Abraham did. Because straight and narrow is the way that leads to life. And just a few, Jesus said, will find it. I want you to know, I hear Yeshua right now saying, he loves you. He is calling to you. He is knocking at the door of your heart right now. He's asking you to come out from the world, to be separate unto him. And so let's just end today's broadcast by praying together. Father, we want hearts that are sensitive to you. Holy Spirit, we repent for not putting you first. We want to live by your light. Father, we ask you to help us to cut off everything that's preventing us from hearing you and seeing your light and following you in obedience in Yeshua's name. I want to ask you to think about something carefully with me. That which is born, this is what Yeshua said. He said, that which is born of flesh is flesh, and that which is born of spirit is spirit. Paul, in his writings, goes on to talk about the difference between the nature of the flesh versus the nature of the spirit. Now, one of the natures of the flesh is that the flesh, beloved ones, I think we can all identify, is selfish. I mean, for example, when we eat food, do we eat for ourselves or somebody else? The flesh is by nature selfish, whereas the spirit is by nature generous and giving. And if we're not careful, sometimes we can operate as takers in the flesh and not be a blessing to other people. I just want to simply say to you, beloved, we depend on you to continue to reach the world with the gospel. If this ministry is being a blessing to you, I want to ask you to open up your heart in the spirit, be generous, and sow financially into the ministry, because we're to support those ministries that are doing good and blessing us.
1: 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And we're coming up on one of the most powerful celebrations in God's calendar. Shavuot begins at sunset on Thursday, May the 21st, and ends at nightfall on Saturday, May the 23rd. And then Pentecost is celebrated on Sunday, May the 24th. Now, here's what most believers miss. These two holidays, they celebrate the same event, just seen through a different lens. In the Hebrew scriptures, Shavuot celebrates the giving of the Torah at Mount Sinai. And in the New Testament, Pentecost is when God poured out his Holy Spirit. Same holiday, same God, the same thing, writing his word on our hearts instead of tablets of stone. Jesus didn't come to get rid of the Hebrew scriptures. He came to fulfill them. And understanding him through a Jewish lens, it opens up scripture in beautiful ways that you might have never known otherwise. So to learn more, make sure to visit our website, discoveringthejewishjesus.com. 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Box 777, Blissfield, Michigan 49228. Once again, P.O. 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Now here's Rabbi to first sing God's special blessing in Hebrew and then speak it over our lives today in English.
2: 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And the Lord said, "When you speak these words over my people, I will place my name on them and bless them. Receive the impartations of the Lord's blessings."

0: Lord bless you and keep you. The Lord make his face shine on you and be gracious to you. The Lord lift you up with his countenance. And the Lord give you, beloved one, his peace. 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
13: We get to verse 8. The word of the Lord came to Elijah and said, "Arise, go to Zarephath, which belongs to Sidon, and stay there. Behold, I have commanded a widow there to provide for you." So as crazy as it was for the Israelite prophet to hang out in the wilderness and be fed every day, morning and evening, by a bird, let's go crazier than that. I want you to travel 80, 90 miles north to Zarephath, to the headquarters city of Baal worship, where evil Queen Jezebel is from, and I want you to meet a widow who has no money before the drought and really has no money after the drought, and she's now going to feed you. We went from crazy idea to crazier idea. Because when the economy tanks, you took economics in high school, first people to suffer are those on the low end of the economic scale. When the food prices go up, when the water prices go up, the people with less money can't afford it. Simple economics 101. A widow in this time period was dependent upon someone else to provide for her financially. She doesn't have much to eat for herself, and she surely doesn't have enough to feed Elijah. So God is sending Elijah to the headquarters city of pagan idolatry, to the Gentiles, to a widow, to provide food for you in the middle of the drought. Verse 10. So Elijah arose and went to Zarephath. 4 or 5 days walk. And when he came to the gate of the city, behold, a widow was there gathering sticks. Just coincidentally, there's a lady there at the same time he is when he arrives. God, of course, has arranged the meeting. She's gathering sticks for a fire. And he called to her and said, "Please get me a little water in a jar that I may drink." This is not unusual. You've been traveling for 4 or 5 days. You're thirsty. You ask someone, "Can I have a drink of water?" And she could have easily said, "No, not my problem." Or she could have charged him a whole bunch of money for it. She could have ignored him. She could have done a lot of things. And what does it say at verse 11? As she was going to get it, the water, he called to her and said, "Please bring me a piece of bread in your hand." Here is a person who doesn't have enough food or water for their own small family. And now some stranger shows up and says, "Could I have some water?" And she could have ignored him, but she agrees to this. So she goes to get him some water. And while she's going away to get the water, he says, "Oh, by the way, can I have some bread also?" For 4 days, Elijah's walking all the way north to Zarephath. And you wonder how many times he said, "God, are you sure about this? Nobody's going to be there, and if anybody's there, nobody's going to help me. Will I trust God? Will I go where he asked me to go, even if I think it's illogical?" He says, "Could I have some water?" And she says, "Yes." He says, "Could I have a loaf of bread as well?" And verse 12, she says, "As the Lord your God lives," because remember, she's a Gentile talking to a Jew, "as the Lord your God lives, I have no bread, only a handful of flour in the bowl and a little oil in the jar. Behold, I am gathering a few sticks that I may go in and prepare for me and my son that we may eat it and die. We'll find out later, her son is pretty young. And she says, I'd be glad to give you some food, but I don't have any. I'm just hoping that my son and I can hang on for a little longer before we die. So Elijah says to her in verse 13, do not fear. Go, do as you have said, but make me a little bread cake from it first and bring it out to me, and afterward you may make one for yourself and for your son. For thus says the Lord God of Israel, the bowl of flour shall not be exhausted, nor shall the jar of oil be empty until the day the Lord sends rain on the face of the earth. We asked it about Elijah a minute ago. Will you do what the Lord asks you to do, even if you don't understand it? Now we ask it about the widow, a Gentile, who lives in the center of pagan idolatry. And the prophet Elijah says, hey, you trust God. You go make a loaf of bread with your last bit of grain and last bit of olive oil. Then you bring me a cake, a loaf of the bread. Then you'll have one for you and one for your son. But guess what? That's not going to be the end of it. The Lord's going to keep you fed until the drought ends. Do I trust God's power even when I don't understand His ways? Because we asked at the beginning, how many of us need a miracle in our families? If you need a miracle, again, raise your hand, please. If you need a miracle in your family, okay, that's us. That's us. But here's what we do. We say, God, I need a miracle, and I'd like you to accomplish it like this. And we lay it out for Him. And we forget He sees a bigger picture than we do. He has resources that we don't have. He has ideas that we don't have. You're going to get a bird? Really? Now, the first day, second day, I bet that's cool. The bird coming in, dropping it off. By the fourth or fifth day, you're wondering, how long can this keep going? And now you want me to walk to Zarephath? And you want this widow who has no food to feed me first? And I'm supposed to say that to her and she's supposed to believe me? Verse 15. So she went and did according to the word of Elijah. And she and her household ate for many days. See, when the Lord asks you to obey, He'll provide. When the Lord asks you to give, He'll provide. If He asks you to give money to ministry, if He asks you to give time to ministry, if He asks you to give time to someone who's hurting, if He asks you to give some brain power or some of your skills to somebody who's in need, and the Lord says to give it to you, He'll reward that obedience. It lasted for many days. Verse 16, completely illogical verse. The bowl of flour was not exhausted, nor did the jar of oil become empty, according to the word of the Lord which He spoke through Elijah. It is not possible, humanly speaking, for a little bowl of flour and a little jar of oil that you keep getting something out every day and cooking with it, that it never runs out. That's not possible. But with God, all things are possible. And we serve a God who's bigger than what we can see and what we can understand. So here's Elijah. He obeyed the Lord. First to go out to the, first to speak to the king and tell him about the judgment. Then he went to the brook Cherith. And then he's gone all the way to Zarephath and obeyed the Lord. And now this lady has obeyed the Lord. And they're eating. Verse 17 now we read in 1 Kings 17:17. It came about after these things that the son of the woman, the mistress of the house, became sick. And his sickness was so severe there was no breath left in him. Now the next couple verses are going to say that she was carrying him in her arms. So this is a youngster. I don't know. 3, 4, 5, 6. I don't know. He's not a teenager. He's not a grown adult. And it appears that the sickness has come on so quickly because it's never mentioned before. And the sickness was so severe that the boy died. Now, if she's a widow, she has no husband to provide for her. So, humanly speaking, her financial security is in her son. Now she doesn't have a son. So when tragedy strikes, none of you people have ever freaked out or gone crazy or said stupid things, but some people, when tragedy strikes, we begin to say dumb things and blame people and get mad and angry. And she says, "What have I done with you, O man of God? You have come to bring my iniquity to remembrance and put my son to death." Reactions that are emotional. They're natural. This is what we do. When tragedy strikes, we say, "Why?" When tragedy strikes, we say, "Why are you judging me?" The normal reaction to crisis in our lives is what? To either blame somebody else or blame ourselves because there had to be something I did wrong for all this sorrow to come into my life. Read the book of Job. Every time the tragedies come in Job's life, his friends said, "What have you done this time? And you better repent before the Lord. And boy, you messed it up bad." Every time. In John chapter 9, Jesus and his disciples met a man who had been born blind. And the disciples said, "Hey, Rabbi, who sinned, this man or his parents, that he would be born blind?" Jesus said, "It was neither that this man sinned nor his parents, but it was so that the works of God might be displayed in him." Sometimes God has a struggle in your life so God can show up in your life. But what do? We react out of emotion. We react out of guilt. We react out of anger. She says, and you can completely understand her, she says, "I did what you said, Elijah. I did what you said your God said. And now my son is dead. Why?"
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13: Verse 19, he said to her, "Give me your son." Then he took him from her bosom and carried him up to the upper room where he was living and laid him on his own bed. And he called to the Lord and said, "Oh Lord, my God." Now, if you're having your scriptures like I have mine right here, verse 20, he said, "Oh Lord, my God." If you zoom up to verse 12, what did she say? "The Lord, your God." He says, "The Lord, my God." "Have you also brought calamity to the widow with whom I am staying by causing her son to die?" Now, this is a man of God. This is a man who loves God. This is a man who obeys God. This is a man who trusts God. And he says, "Why? Why?" Please remember, God can handle your questions. He can handle your hurts. He can handle the why questions. If indeed he's working in bigger ways than I can imagine, then I can't comprehend everything he's doing. He can handle your question. Why? You led me to come out here to Zarephath to see this lady, and she provided some food for me, and you've done a miracle. Why? So verse 21, he stretched himself upon the child three times and called to the Lord and said, "Oh Lord, my God, I pray you let this child's life return to him." He stretches out on the bed on top of this dead baby, this dead young boy, three different times, and he prays, "Let his life return." I prefer another translation. It says, "Let his soul return to him," because in Hebrew the word is nephesh, which is the word soul. "Let his soul return to him." 22 says, "The Lord heard the voice of Elijah, and the life," or the nephesh, "the soul of the child returned to him, and he revived." Now, what do we need to see from this story? First of all, it's called the persistence of prayer. When I ask the Lord to do a miracle, am I going to keep asking the Lord to do a miracle? But guess what else for you trivia buffs? This is one of the earliest descriptions of what's called soul immortality, which is the idea that the soul lives on after the body dies. But also, this is the first reference in all of Scripture of somebody who has died and been brought back to life. First one in all the Bible. So here's the question. Next verse is 23. Elijah took the child and brought him down from the upper room into the house and gave him to his mother. And Elijah said, "See, your son is alive." If this is the first recorded evidence of somebody ever being brought back to life who had been dead, the question is, how did Elijah even know to pray for resurrection? I can't pray for something that I don't even comprehend is on the list of things I can pray for. But Elijah didn't buy the list. He trusted God. I don't know if this can happen. I don't know that it's ever happened. And I don't know if you're going to do it, but this is what I'm going to beg you to do. Let his soul return, his nephesh return to the boy. What miracle are you praying for? And maybe you're praying for something and people tell you that's not one of the things you're allowed to pray for. It's not on the list. Maybe you're praying for the salvation of someone in your household. Maybe you're praying for a medical miracle in your life. Maybe you're praying for a marriage miracle. Maybe you are praying for a relationship in your life and you're praying for miracles. The question is, will you keep praying? And the next question is, what if what God wants to do is bigger than anything you could ever think to pray for? Lays over this child and begs the Lord, let his soul return to him, and the boy is brought back to life. He says, "See, your son is alive." In the last verse, number 24, the woman said, "Now I know that you are a man of God, and the word of the Lord in your mouth is truth." We said it a bit ago about Ahab the king, that when you're a leader, when you have people who are close to you and you disobey the Lord and judgment comes into your life, your sin can have a negative consequence on the people around you. But guess what? If you are a man of God and a woman of God and you stand for righteousness and you obey the Lord and God brings blessing or reward to your life, that also is a blessing for the people around you. We've been reading 1 Kings 17. The story takes place around 850 BC. About 900 years later, Jesus is walking on the earth. And at the age of 30, when he begins his public ministry, he travels to his hometown, the city of Nazareth. And he goes in on the Shabbat, on Sabbath day, and he picks up the Torah scroll. And then he reads from what's called the Haftarah in Hebrew. It's the prophet. The Torah reading is from the first five books of Moses. The Haftarah is from one of the prophets. And Jesus picks up the scroll in the synagogue in the hometown where he grew up. And he reads from Isaiah chapter 61. And Isaiah says that I will bring sight to the blind and bring liberty to the captive. And it will be the favorable year of the Lord. And he closed up the scroll and Jesus said, "Today in your presence, this scripture has been fulfilled." And the people are angry at him. Who does he think he is? Did he just claim to be Messiah? I know him. He grew up down the street from my kids. Who does he think he is? And Luke 4:24, Jesus said, "I say to you, no prophet is welcome in his hometown. But I say to you in truth, there were many widows in Israel in the days of Elijah, when the sky was shut up for 3 years and 6 months, when a great famine came over all the land, and yet Elijah was sent to none of them, but only to Zarephath in the land of Sidon, to a woman who was a widow. And there were many lepers in Israel in the time of Elisha the prophet, and none of them was cleansed, but only Naaman the Syrian." And the people in the synagogue were filled with rage. You know why? Because just a moment ago he said the messianic prophecies, here I am. And then he said, oh, by the way, I'm not just the Messiah to the Jews. Let me tell you about what happened in Elijah's life. He went to a widow in Zarephath, and what Elisha did, he went to Naaman the Syrian. Both of them are Gentiles. He said, see, I'm not just the Messiah. I'm Messiah for the Jews, and I'm Messiah for the Gentiles. Because, see, God loved the Jews so much that he sent Elijah the prophet to call the king and the people to repentance. And God loved the Gentiles so much that he sent an Israelite prophet a long way from home to a place where he would have been hated and rejected. Guess what? God loved the Jews so much he sent Jesus to this earth. God loved the Gentiles so much that he sent Jesus to the earth. But he didn't just preach repentance like Elijah did. He died for our repentance and rose again. So this Mother's Day, moms and dads, is your family in need? Do you need a miracle in your home? Do you believe in the promises of God? Do you trust God to provide even when it seems impossible? Are you praying for Jesus the Deliverer to save your children? And are you asking for deliverance from the drought? Because a lot of us have been living in a drought for a long time. So we finish with two more scriptures. James chapter 5, we've already referenced it. Elijah was a man with a nature like ours, and he prayed earnestly that it would not rain, and it did not rain on the earth for 3 years and 6 months. Then he prayed again, and the sky poured rain, and the earth produced its fruit. Have you been praying for rain? Do you need the end of the drought? Keep praying. And what do I pray? Here's the last verse. Jeremiah 14 and then Hosea 10. Jeremiah 14, are there any among the idols of the nations who give rain? Can the heavens grant showers? Is it not you, O Lord our God? Therefore we hope in you, for you are the one who has done all these things. If you are begging for rain in the midst of the drought, make sure you're praying to the God who actually can give the rain. And what do you pray? Hosea 10, sow with a view to righteousness. Reap in accordance with kindness. Break up your fallow ground, for it is time to seek the Lord until he comes to rain righteousness on you. If you're in the middle of a drought, don't stand there and wait. You plant crops. What crops do you plant? Sow righteousness. Reap kindness. Break up the fallow ground. If you're in a drought, if your family's in a drought and the ground is all dead around you, start digging it up. It's not raining. No, but it will. There's no crops. There will be. Dig up the ground and don't plant ego and pride and arrogance and anger and resentment and impatience and woe is me. You plant righteousness. And you reap kindness. It is time to seek the Lord until he comes to rain righteousness on you. Dear God, let it rain. Amen. Who believes in a miracle working God? Let's pray about it. Dear God, that is our prayer right now, that you will be the miracle working God that we need. That you will send the rain in the middle of the drought. And God, we confess our sin to you, and we will trust you that you will show up in your time and in your way, and you will make the rain come, and you will provide the ravens, if needed, to provide for your children. Don't let us run from you in the middle of the drought. Let us run to you in the middle of the drought. And God, we're going to break up the fallow ground, and we're going to sow righteousness and reap kindness. And we're going to wait for you to send the rain, because you are the deliverer. thank you, Lord Jesus, you are Messiah to the Jews and Messiah to the Gentiles. Please bring rain. And this I pray in Jesus' name. Amen. Amen.
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23: 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Okay. Today, I'm going to start with a question, so listen up. Are you in pain? Or if not you, do you know someone who is? Okay, well, we have the great fortune of having Dr. Janet McCarroll back in the studio with us today, and she's going to be talking about why pain has become an epidemic in this country and why so many people out there are suffering day after day after day needlessly. Well, Dr. Janet, it's great to have you back on the show. Great to see you again.
24: Oh, it's good to see you too, Chris. Thanks for having me back.
23: Oh, our pleasure. And for those that may not remember, Dr. Janet is an expert in alternative health and natural pain relief. She's a published author. She's dedicated the past 20 years of her professional career to educating and empowering others to be their own health advocate. She's made appearances on television programs such as Life Today with James Robison, the Christian Television Network, and Doctor to Doctor. She's also been a guest on over 500 secular and Christian radio and TV shows, including The Daily Buzz and Fox affiliates all over the country. Dr. Janet also serves as a member of the American Association of Pharmaceutical Scientists, and she's also a member of the American Association of Nutritional Consultants, and she's created several health formulas now that are literally helping millions of people out there regain their health and wellness. And Dr. Janet, I want to get right into this. I mean, we're talking about pain today. And it always amazes me that, you know, we have the technology to put men on the moon and bring them back again.
24: We do.
23: And yet we can't seem to get a handle on pain relief. I mean, what's going on?
24: The last time I was here, it was estimated that 43 million Americans were dealing with pain in their bodies.
23: That's just astounding.
24: But now that number's doubled to an estimated 86 million American adults. And that's why I'm here today. I really want to talk to you about this epidemic.
23: Well, what kind of pain are we talking about here?
24: All the itises, rheumatoid and osteoarthritis. Mm-hmm. We got the bursitis, the tendonitis. We have fibromyalgia, neck pain and low back pain, mm-hmm. hip pain, knee pain, joint pain. And of course, we have injuries, you know, mm-hmm. and we have the mm-hmm. weekend warrior type things too. Mm-hmm. And actually, Chris, there's over 100 different types of pain syndromes. But the real issue, Chris, is we're failing to get to the root cause of the pain.
23: What's causing this pain epidemic out there? I mean, what is going on?
24: It's just the day that we live in right now. We have more stress than ever before.
23: Yeah, exactly.
24: And that causes pain syndromes ultimately. But I can tell you that there is a real natural solution that can help you get to the root cause of that pain.
23: Mm-hmm.
24: I created my glucosamine cream to take that cream, apply it exactly to where it hurts, mm-hmm. rub it in. It goes in instantly because I wanted to give targeted relief immediately.
23: Okay,
24: so,
23: all right.
24: If you're in pain, you want relief now.
23: Exactly. Well, how fast does your formula work?
24: Within 15 minutes.
23: Really?
24: 15 minutes. It's worked for me, my family, and hundreds of thousands of other people.
23: Now, for someone that may be interested in considering your glucosamine cream, I mean, what can it really do for you?
24: Okay, first of all, in 15 minutes, you're going to see reduced pain.
23: Okay.
24: And it's going to help your body to lower inflammation. And with the inflammation lowered, you're mm-hmm. going to repair and rebuild your joints. That's going to, in turn, restore flexibility and mobility. You'll see daily, you'll begin to regain your life. You're going to play with your children and grandchildren again. You can get on the floor and get back up off the floor. You can exercise.
23: Right.
24: You can lose weight.
23: Right.
24: You're going to get around with more ease and comfort. And sleep, very importantly, if you can start to sleep again, because I know from personal experience that if you're in pain, you can't sleep. And mm-hmm. that's very important mm-hmm. when it comes to repairing, regenerating, and reclaiming your life.
23: And people out there are using your formula and getting these benefits?
24: Absolutely, they are. Chris, I hear it every single day. Matter of fact, I have a few emails and letters that I brought with me, if you have a moment to hear a couple
23: sure,
24: of them.
23: Sure,
24: this is one from Henry from Ohio. He says, I've been suffering from rheumatoid arthritis for many, many years. I'm 77 years old. I've been using Celebrex and Vioxx and other medications, but never had favorable results. I decided to order your glucosamine cream and have been very pleased with the results. I am now pain-free, for which I thank you. I also have an email quickly from Florence from Hollywood who wrote, "It's a miracle. I'm back to working in my yard and riding my bike thanks to you." So those are just little things that, that I've gotten, but there are hundreds to back those up. So there is a natural way to do this, and through the course of the show, we're going to give the listeners some real help.
0: 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Okay, well, if you're just joining us, we've been talking with Dr. Jamet McCarroll. She's a natural health expert. She's also an expert in dealing with pain, pain relief. But we've been talking about how pain has a devastating effect on our overall health, and now how her glucosamine cream, this is a natural solution, is a way to really get to the, I guess, the root cause of pain in the body. Before we get into that, Dr. Jamet, I'm going to ask you, I know this is hard for you because this is emotional, but I think it's important for people to understand how you got to where you are today or why, what's driving you. And if you could share that story, I'd sure appreciate it.
24: Well, it was birthed out of a lot of personal pain and pain that my husband had years ago. He had severe osteoarthritis throughout his body. At the same time, I had fibromyalgia. So I was really on a quest to find something all natural to help him have a better quality of life and for myself as well. I mean, I had to function and raise three children during that time.
0: Well, let's talk a little bit about what's in your glucosamine cream.
24: Well, I did a lot of research on glucosamine. I knew how good it was. So I came across the fact that emu oil is a powerful natural anti-inflammatory and can carry most any ingredient right through your skin and deliver relief to your area of pain. So I took emu oil and glucosamine. I used boswellia, which is an Indian herb that's an anti-inflammatory. Bromelain, that's an enzyme known to be an anti-inflammatory. MSM, a natural organic sulfur that is also just as important as glucosamine in rebuilding and repairing our joints. And so I put that all together in a cream that actually has no odor. It's greaseless. It doesn't freeze the pain. It doesn't burn the pain. It doesn't irritate your skin. Goes in, 15 minutes later, you have relief. And so that's why I'm here, to share what I know and share what I have, because it works.
0: And I have this here, by the way, folks. Glucosamine cream, it comes in a plastic dispenser that has a pump top on it.
24: It's a pump, and it's metered. You'll need 1 to 2 pumps, depending on the area of pain, of inflammation. But sanitary, you know, no contamination, so you don't have to worry about it becoming rancid.
0: Now, in terms of this getting into your body, then, you're talking about a couple things right here, not only relieving the pain, but also
24: rebuilding
0: the rebuilding part. So how does that work?
24: Once you apply the cream to that area that you're going to target, you get the inflammation to go down and the body heals itself. The body heals itself, provided you give it the raw materials it needs. I'm giving you what you need for your body to take over and do the job it was meant to do, and that's heal.
0: Okay. And this is safe. You have nothing that you have to worry about here?
24: You don't have to worry about a thing. If you're taking drugs for pain, it won't conflict with that at all. None of these ingredients do.
0: Okay, I was going to ask that. Okay. So what is then a realistic expectation? If somebody calls today and wants to try your glucosamine cream, mm-hmm. what would you tell them?
24: I would say within the first 15 minutes, you're going to notice that your pain is greatly reduced or even eliminated.
0: Okay.
24: And then over time, you're going to rebuild and repair your joints with that inflammation being taken down. That's going to restore flexibility and mobility. And sleep, I mean, if you can sleep again, that's where our bodies get all of our recuperative, regenerative ability to heal. And then with that being taken care of, all the things that you love to do, you can start doing again, traveling, exercising, so you can lose weight,
0: right.
24: You can socialize with family and friends, you can be the life of the party.
0: Yeah, pain really changes who you are because
24: of
0: all of these other things. Can't do it. It's very difficult to deal with in terms of living a normal life
24: or trying to live a normal life. You're right. You can't live a normal life anymore.
0: Right.
24: Your life has changed forever until you get this thing taken care of. And you can.
0: Yeah. And you've got people out there that are already getting great results, right?
24: I brought some more emails and letters if you'd like to hear them.
0: Sure.
24: Okay. Let's see. Chris, here's one from Beverly from California. I would love for you to know how happy I am with your product. My feet and legs are usually in pain from being overweight and on my feet all day. At night, I can hardly get to sleep from the pain. I discovered by applying glucosamine to the painful areas, I'm able to get a good night's sleep. Thank you so much for making this possible. Here's one more, Chris, from Darlene from Pittsburgh, Pennsylvania. It's a miracle in a tube that truly does take away the pain. It works as nothing else I've ever tried. It worked quickly and eliminated all of the pain.
0: Hmm.
24: Now, so to me, you know.
0: Are these kinds of responses unusual?
24: No.
0: Really?
24: They're the usual.
0: Really?
24: They're the usual. I mean, I must say that it does my heart good to hear these things because I know what it's like to suffer and I know what it's like to get relief. And every time, you know, I get one of these emails or these letters, it just confirms it. Hundreds of thousands of people have used my cream with great results.
0: That's great. Mm-hmm. All right, folks, I want to take a moment here to let you listeners know that if you want to try Dr. Janet's Extra Strength Glucosamine Pain Relief Formula, there's a special toll-free number to call. 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
3: Of pain.
4: If you have pain of any kind, it's going to make a difference. I mean, I don't care how extreme it is and how minimal it is. It's going to give you relief. Now, if it's more extreme, of course, it may take a little longer. If you can take your pain from a 10 to a 5 and on down the line with continued use, well, I'm telling you, that's very doable.
3: Yeah.
4: So this is really exciting to be able to share this with you.
3: Yeah. Again, I think one of the things that is important for people to understand, because it's very unique, this is a cream.
4: Yes.
3: This is not a supplement. Yet there are lots of supplements out there. And what do you tell someone that comes into your office and says, well, Dr. Janet, you know, I've tried this, I've tried that, I've tried this, I've tried all of these things, and it did not work. So therefore, the natural approach doesn't work.
4: First of all, for glucosamine or MSM, for that matter, it takes 90 days for them to notice something, if in fact they're going to notice anything, because they may not be breaking down and absorbing and utilizing if you're taking it orally. And after 3 months, people give up. People in pain, they want relief and they want it now. And that's why I developed this cream. Again, 15 minutes, and I am telling you, you'll notice that it's going to the good. And so I just give you a challenge, you know, try it. You have nothing to lose.
3: Okay, again, we're talking about Dr. Janet's glucosamine cream here. And Dr. Janet, I mean, somebody calls today, gets your cream and tries it. What should they expect? Realistically,
4: within the first 15 minutes, as you use the cream, you'll notice the pain diminishes. And just as slowly as you got out of life, you'll start to see yourself come back into life, and you'll see you'll want to call people again. You'll want to talk on the phone. You know, you'll want to go see your neighbors. You'll want to go take your kids to the park. You'll want to walk your dog again.
3: Yeah.
4: You'll want to do all these things.
3: I think it's just simple things. You'll wash the car.
4: The things other people take for granted.
3: Right.
4: You'll be able to do.
3: But on the other hand, people want to know that this is not just you saying this. They, they want to know that other people out there have been in their situations and have gotten results.
4: Well, I have letters and emails from people all over the country. Does my heart good, you know, to hear back. I have an email from Kay from New York. She says, I have arthritis in too many places and recently broke my right wrist. All these aches and pains are lessened within a few minutes of using the glucosamine cream. Your dispenser is easy to use and was especially appreciated when my wrist wasn't working very well. I will not be without this product. Here's one more. I've lost the pain in my knees and I can walk without any problems, climb stairs, sleep at night without pain. I'm so glad I heard about the cream. It makes me want to wake up in the morning. And that's exactly what we were just talking
3: that's
4: about.
3: That's interesting. Makes me want to wake up in the morning.
4: You see what I mean?
3: All right, folks. I do want to take a moment here to let you know that if you want to try Dr. Janet's Extra Strength Glucosamine Pain Relief Formula, there's a special toll-free number you can call right now. 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

0: 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Okay, well, this has been really, really enlightening. We've been talking about pain, which unfortunately is a difficult subject for so many people. And we've been talking about Dr. Janet's glucosamine cream, which contains proven pain-fighting ingredients that not only help to reduce or even eliminate your pain, but also help to rebuild. And
1: that's,
0: I think,
1: right.
0: That's so important. There is an opportunity here to get on a path back to ultimate health.
1: You know, with pain, you have this what if thinking. What if this isn't going to get better? Am I going to wind up in a wheelchair?
0: Yeah.
1: What do I have? Is this terminal? Is this going to take me out? What's going to happen to my family?
0: Right.
1: What's going to happen to my job? So this is what America is going through. And the stress only perpetuates the pain syndrome.
0: Mm-hmm.
1: And so I'm here to tell you that help is on its way. It's time to take charge, be proactive, pick up the phone and try this.
0: So your glucosamine cream is all natural.
1: All natural.
0: And you just rub this right in the area
1: Put
0: of pain.
1: Put it right where it hurts.
0: Doesn't stink.
1: No
0: smell. Doesn't, and it's,
1: not,
0: and it's not
1: greasy.
0: Not greasy.
1: Won't ruin your clothes.
0: And this is safe. You don't have to worry about interactions.
1: No,
0: nothing
1: not
0: to be concerned
1: all.
0: About there. I meant to ask you, is this something that you can continue to use or should continue to use after, you know, let's say that you don't have pain anymore, but
1: keep
0: you still
1: replenishing.
0: Keep, yeah.
1: If it happened once, it can happen again.
0: Yeah.
1: So you want to keep replenishing all those building blocks that help us remain flexible.
0: Right.
1: So there you have it. It works. It works. I'm living proof. So.
0: And what should you notice when you start using it?
1: More flexibility, less pain. You'll have more mobility. You're going to sleep better.
0: Mm-hmm.
1: You're going to get back into life.
0: Mm-hmm.
1: You know, it's funny. I have people tell me the first and second day they use it. They go, you know, I have a feeling for the first time that my well-being's returning.
0: Mm-hmm.
1: I'm going to be all right.
0: Yeah. And there are literally thousands of people that have benefited already.
1: Absolutely. We know that for a fact. And the letters don't stop coming in. So
0: well, can you share a few more with us?
1: Sure. Let's see. I've got some more with me here. We've got Pam from Douglasville, Georgia. She says, my finger swelled and my doctor said it was carpal tunnel syndrome and I couldn't get any relief. So I rubbed a glucosamine cream on my fingers and hand and the pain was instantly gone. I keep this by my bed, in my purse and at my workstation. Thank you, Dr. Janet. And Agnes sent this letter. I knit for hours at a time. It takes all the oil from my skin and my hands were so bad that they were cracked, bleeding and very itchy. Plus, my hands hurt a lot too, sometimes waking me up at night. I would use your glucosamine cream on my hands, and I'd have to tell you that it's better than any hand cream or lotions, plus the aching and pain have faded, and my hands have never been so smooth. Emu oil also is an incredible skin conditioner, so that's a side benefit, too.
0: Yeah.
1: So, you know, there's just all kinds of things as the testimonies keep pouring in.
0: Yeah.
1: So.
0: Well, Dr. Janet, unfortunately, we're about out of time here. Any final words of encouragement you want to leave with our listeners today?
1: Yes, absolutely, Chris. You know, pain, it can be your friend because it alerts you to take action. But pain becomes your enemy when you fail to take action. And that's what the show is all about. I want to encourage you to become proactive and go to the root cause of your pain. And I've offered you a real proven solution that's helped hundreds of thousands of people just like you across America over the past 10 years find relief. Now you can be one of them. True healthcare reform begins with you. Try my glucosamine cream. You have nothing to lose except your pain. And remember this, it works, it works, it works.
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11: Take your Bibles and turn to the fifth chapter of the book of Proverbs, Proverbs chapter 5. You have to realize concerning your choices that you are just one careless carnal choice away from really wrecking your life. And that's what we're about to see on the negative side, but also on the positive side, to see the difference between love and lust. And as we choose love, genuine love, God's love, that God satisfies us with a life of pleasure and joy and hope and faith. What we have here in the fifth chapter of Proverbs is a father-son talk. I do want to say, if there are parents here with children under 13, this would be a good time if you would like to exit the building, because this is going to be an upfront, straight-up message regarding what the Bible says. But I hope you'll stay. Verse 1 of chapter 5 says, "My son, be attentive to my wisdom, incline your ear to my understanding, that you may keep discretion." Now that's an important word in Proverbs. It's an important word in life. Discretion. And in this sex-crazed, sex-saturated society, we see less and less discretion when it comes to these subjects. And that's why I'm going to be as discreet as I can in talking with you about it. But at the same time, I want to give you the clear word of God, because God has some strict standards, some high standards, holy standards regarding our morality and our purity. The seventh commandment, that's one of the big ten, says you shall not commit immorality. You shall not commit adultery. And adultery would include, in taking all the scriptures together, not only premarital sex, but extramarital sex, sex outside of the sacredness, the sanctity, the security of marriage. Preserve discretion. He's about to describe a woman, a flirtatious, alluring, powerful woman who would seek to seduce his son. Now, in effect, this woman here is a picture of the alluring power of sin and temptation. And yet she is identified as a woman. Now, in our culture, let's just say it, women are more aggressive than ever regarding sexuality, sensuality, and, to put it bluntly, skin. And more available, therefore, the seductiveness. And just the whole atmosphere of the culture makes it far easier for all of us, for any of us, to fall into failure morally. That's why the Bible talks clearly about the way we think, the way we act, and yes, even the way we dress. For example, you're in Proverbs chapter 5. Look at 1 Timothy chapter 2. Verses 9 and 10 says, Likewise also that women should adorn themselves in respectable apparel, with modesty and self-control, not with braided hair, gold or pearls or costly attire or bling, my translation, but with what is proper for women who profess godliness with good works. All of us, both men and women, but specifically women are addressed here to dress properly and in a way that honors your God. The fact is, we know that immodest dress is a fast track to immoral behavior. There's no question about that. And so, discretion is described here. And then the woman appears. The seduction appears. Verse 3 in chapter 5 of Proverbs. For the lips of a forbidden woman drip honey. Yeah, oh, honey lips. And her speech is smoother than oil. But in the end, she is bitter as wormwood, sharp as a two-edged sword. Her feet go down to death. Her steps follow the path of Sheol. She does not ponder the path of life. Her ways wander, and she does not know it. And now, O sons, listen to me, and do not depart from the words of my mouth. Keep your way far from her and do not go near the door of her house, lest you give your honor to others and your years to the merciless. Don't throw your life away, he's saying, lest strangers take the fill of your strength and your labors go into the house of the foreigner. And at the end of your life, you groan when your flesh and your body are consumed and you say, how I hated discipline and my heart despised reproof. I did not listen to the voice of my teachers or my pastor, or incline my ear to my instructors. I am at the brink of utter ruin to the assembled congregation. There is shame and dishonor in all of this simply because a young man does not pay attention to the clear commands of Scripture regarding our purity. So the question is, of course, then, how? How on earth, I mean, most of you hearing me right now, you get it that the Bible teaches abstinence within marriage for sex only. Abstinence outside of marriage, and marriage is the grounds, God's grounds for the fulfillment and the satisfaction and the blessing of life through the act of marriage. Now, therefore, how do we keep ourselves pure, both in marriage, out of marriage, before marriage, and during marriage? I have several words. They all begin with the letter A, as I'm going to give you some counsel and advice as to how to do this. Number one, accept your potential for moral failure. The proverb says, can a man take fire to his bosom, to his chest, and not be burned? The Bible says, let him who stands take heed lest he fall. 1 Corinthians 10:12. Accept the fact that no matter our age or stage in life, we are all vulnerable to sexual sin and temptation. We recognize that apart from God, there is no sin we would not commit. We become the target of the enemy, especially if we are vulnerable, especially if we are not aware and prepare for spiritual battle. Now, wouldn't you say that King David was a great man, raised up as the king of Israel, so great that the Bible says he was a man after God's own heart? That was God's description of this great man, David. And yet, because of his own vulnerability, maybe the stage of his life, we're not sure, he looked, he lusted, he took Bathsheba, a woman that was not his wife, conceived a child, set up the murder of her husband. It was a sordid scene in the life of David that is repeated again and again and again. He found forgiveness, he received grace, but his life was never quite the same. I am no greater than David, and neither are you. We are all subject to the onslaught of the enemy in this area. Accept your potential for moral failure. Secondly, affirm that you don't have to give in to temptation. Too many are believing the lie that this is just a natural, that this just happens, that we are at the at the victimization of our own world, of our own society. Our friends are not abstinent. Our friends are not pure. We're living in an entire world, I mean, from media to music to whatever. And that's been true to some degree in every generation. But it's really in your face right now, isn't it? Everywhere you turn. But you must not give up. Affirm the fact that you can resist any temptation in your life, regardless of your desires, regardless of the appeals of Satan. Don't say, well, if my wife were meeting my needs, then I wouldn't have to look elsewhere. That's a victim mentality. It's bogus. The Spirit of God lives within us. You say, well, my wife doesn't look the same today as when we married. Have you looked in the mirror yourself, sir? And men, love your wife all the days of your life by the power and the strength. Sometimes men say, I'm talking about Christian men now. I've had guys say to me, well, Jack, I just don't love her anymore. There's no real compassion when I hear that coming from me. I typically say, well, learn to love her. Relearn to love her. Because you can, and God will enable you with genuine love.
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11: Thirdly, aim to be morally pure. It's one of my favorite verses as a teenager that I memorized in Daniel chapter 1 and verse 8. I often give it to young men and women who are making life choices and decisions, but it's good for all of us. Daniel was taken into Babylon, and everything in the culture there mediated against his lifestyle, his faith. He was away from many of his friends, his family. He was under severe temptation to compromise. And so in Daniel 1 and verse 8, the scripture says, and Daniel purposed in his heart not to defile himself with the king's delicacies. He had a purpose that was firm and true. A resolution, but more than one of these resolutions that is broken, but a resolution forged by the steel of God's Word, by the strength of God's Spirit. And the more we purpose in our hearts and fulfill that purpose, the stronger and stronger we get. And I promise you, students, if you will wait, it is worth the wait. Men, purpose in your heart to be faithful to your wife. Ladies, purpose in your heart to be faithful to your husband. Don't rely on some fantasy that doesn't even exist. Aim to be morally pure. Make it your highest purpose, your holy ambition. Fourthly, abandon all bitterness in your life. What connection does bitterness have with morality? Hebrews 12:15 speaks of this root of bitterness that goes down deep in our lives, festers, and we have to go down and dig it up and cut it out at the root, and that this particular kind of bitterness leads to defilement. Verse 16 says, lest there be any fornicator among you. The word there is pornania. Same word we use to get pornography, or it refers to all kinds of sexual immorality, all kinds of sexual misbehavior, pornania. While it's true that we're just all one bad decision away from wrecking our lives, it's also true you're just one stupid, foolish click away from plunging yourself into the fires of hell. And that's internet pornography, which is a major problem with young men and older men alike. We deal with it on, if not a weekly basis, but a daily basis. And so what does bitterness have to do with this kind of thing? If I allow hurt, whether it is perceived or not, to fester in my life, to turn into bitterness, I start thinking with a victim's mentality. Well, I'm hurt and I deserve this. My heart is broken and therefore I'm going to do this. That's how bitterness can be an open door to immorality. So that's why we say abandon all bitterness in your life. Find the forgiveness of God's grace. Next, avoid the flesh in all areas of your life. Romans 13, verse 14. Make no provision for the flesh to fulfill its lust. In other words, starve your flesh and feed your soul. Because if you feed your lust, you will starve your soul. And maybe even lose your soul. So feed your soul, your spirit, your life with the Word of God. And this will enable you to get out of harm's way. I don't know how many people have told me, I had never intended for it to turn out this way. I never intended this little flirtation, this little fun thing, this little game we were playing at the office to turn into the destruction of my life and my family. Never intended for it to happen. And yet it does happen again and again because too many guys give the devil a stick to hit them with. Be careful out there. Next, abstain from every form of evil. That's why the Bible says in 2 Timothy 2:22, flee also youthful lusts. Run from it. Did you know the Bible never tells us to stay around and fight the flesh, but to run from the temptations of the flesh? Always. Like Joseph, when he was being seduced by Potiphar's wife, he didn't stay around and say, oh, let's pray. He put on his PF flyers and ran out of that room as fast as he could. Stay away from it. Abstain. The Bible says that we are to turn or abstain from all appearance of evil. 1 Thessalonians 5:22. I used to think that meant that to abstain from all appearance of evil, that if anything looks like evil, we shouldn't do it. And that's certainly a good principle to live by, but that's not what the verse is saying. Abstain from every appearance of evil means when evil shows up, you leave. Don't put yourself in the position where you could fail or fall in terms of your actions, your activities. Stay away from things that seduce your soul. Abstain from every form of evil and then abide in the Spirit of God. You say, I can't do this on my own. No, you can't. But Christ lives in you as a believer. You can live in the power and the strength of the Holy Spirit when you arm yourself with the Word of God. How shall a young man cleanse his way? How are you going to do this, guys? By taking heed according to your word. Psalm 119, verse 9. Saturate your soul with the Word of God. Fill up with the strength that God gives you. Ask the Spirit of God to renew your mind. Some of you are living with past failures, past mistakes, past sinful activities that you need to ask God to cleanse out of your mind. And He will if you will replace it with the Word of God. And the one final thing that I want to mention is remember that you must give an account to God. Remember the consequences of this kind of sin. Verse 17 says in chapter 5, let them be for yourself alone and not for your strangers with you. Let your fountain be blessed and rejoice in the wife of your youth, a lovely deer, a graceful doe. Let her breast fill you at all times with delight. Be intoxicated, meaning be led away by the wife of your youth, always in her love? Why should you be intoxicated, my son, with a forbidden woman and embrace the bosom of an adulteress? For a man's ways are before the eyes of the Lord, and he ponders all his paths. The iniquities of the wicked ensnare him. That's the bondage of this sin. And he shall be held fast in the cords of his sin. He dies for lack of discipline, and because of his great folly, he is led astray. Remember, you are accountable to God. As a believer at the judgment seat of Christ, don't allow your life to be blown away in the fires of judgment. Though saved, singed, and burned by life experiences, your reward lost, your legacy given away, don't allow it to happen. So in conclusion, love or lust, what's your choice? James 1:15 says, then when lust has conceived, it gives birth to sin, and sin, when it is full grown, brings forth death. 1 John 4:7 says, love is of God, and everyone who loves is born of God and knows God, for God is love. You can have a new love in Christ, but the way to have the love of Christ is to know life in Christ. You can be born again. So I say to you, some are already thinking, well, man, this blew right past me because I've already gone the wrong way. I've already done the wrong thing. To a woman taken in the very act of adultery, Jesus said, seeing her repentant and broken heart and spirit, I forgive you. Go and sin no more. Though your sins be as scarlet, they shall be white as snow. Though they be red like crimson, they will be as wool. If we confess our sins, he is faithful and just to forgive us our sins and to cleanse us from all unrighteousness. I'm warning you, I'm begging you, don't cross that line. But if you do, if you have there the grace of God, there is no sin that God cannot forgive. Now, to be honest with you, there are consequences. I mean, I can cut off my hand and repent of it and be forgiven of abusing my body, but that won't bring my hand back. Young men and women, you only have one time to be the first time and the best time of your life. Don't let somebody take away from you what God has given you, and that is a love for a lifetime in Jesus Christ.
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21: 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Before we get to today's message, we want to tell you about a helpful book from Pastor Alan. 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That's 855-577-2255. We're so glad you're here to listen. Today's program will complete the message we began yesterday. Here's Pastor Alan with part two of What is Ahead? Lightning.
22: Now, this list of events associated with Jesus' return, I've been working on this for more than one session. We are going to finish it. So buckle up. The first part you have in your notes is just a reiteration, a recapitulation of what we've already talked about. My best counsel for you is to let the Holy Spirit focus your attention on what He wants to show you. It's not so much about having a perfect chart. Let the Holy Spirit highlight what's most relevant for you in your journey and the season that you're walking through. Because your personal season, your life stage, there's so many things that add texture to this that's more important than a chart. And I'm not opposed to order, but the resurrection of the dead and the judgment of true Christians, that's something that's between us and the return of the King. When the Lord returns, those who are dead in Christ will be raised to life again. Their physical bodies raised to life again. It's amazing to me. 1 Thessalonians 4 gives us a passage around that. And the rapture is the word that's often slipped in there. And there are some contrarians that will go, the word rapture is not in the New Testament. Depends on the translation you read. There's some translations that don't use it, but the Greek word that is translated means a sudden snatching away, which is what the rapture describes. So the event is described whether the word is used or not. That at the return of Jesus, those who are alive when He returns will be caught up to meet Him. And those who have died in Christ will be raised to life again. It's a wonderful homecoming.
0: between the king and his family. And following the rapture is the judgment of believers. 2 Corinthians 5:10 says we must all appear before the judgment seat of Christ, that we can receive what is due us for the things done while we're in the body, good or bad. There's a different judgment. There's more than one judgment mentioned in the New Testament. And the way to identify the outcome of the judgment is to define the judgment seat, that point from which judgment is being issued. It's the difference in a chancery court and a federal court. Different places of authority. And the judgment seat of Christ is the judgment of believers. It's not a judgment of heaven or hell. It's not a judgment of condemnation. It's an evaluation of your life. And whether what you've invested your efforts in your journey through time. We all have this little window that we get to live under the sun. Between our birth and the cessation of our earth suit, we get that little window of time, and the opportunity is to use it to serve the Lord. And what we're told in Scripture is that if we use it to serve the Lord, that what we have done with our lives will stand the test of God's judgment and go with us into eternity. If not, it'll be burned up in a moment. The description is that we'll be like someone saved, escaping through the flames. We ourselves will make it through, but nothing else. So be conscious of how you live. It's not that you earn your way to heaven. You give yourself to the Lord. There's a completely different scene at the Great White Throne Judgment. That is a judgment of destiny. That's where those that have chosen not to honor the Lord, they'll receive their judgment. Not something mean-spirited. They're being given what they've chosen. They're being granted what they have asked for. And then we're told there's a significant description of the Antichrist that steps into human history and the overthrow of the Antichrist and his forces. But we took a bit of time to talk about it. In 1 John, it explains to us that there's a spirit of Antichrist in the earth, that there have been many Antichrists. There have been multiple individuals across the span of human history that gave expression to this spirit of Antichrist. Lenin, Stalin, Hitler, Pol Pot. I mean, just there's a long list of human rulers who've been brutal and cruel and evil and wicked. But there's an ultimate individual who will make the bargain that Jesus rejected when he was tempted by Satan in the wilderness. Satan rebelled against God in heaven and lost his place. My opinion, some of this is not completely portrayed in Scripture, but my opinion is he lost his place because his desire was to have the place that Jesus had. He wanted that place of honor. And so he led a rebellion, and Satan and a third of the angels were cast out of heaven. And when Jesus was beginning his public ministry after his baptism and the descent of the Spirit, Satan came and tempted him and showed him all the kingdoms of the earth. And he said, I will give you authority over all these kingdoms if you'll bow down and worship me. And Jesus refused the bargain. But there'll be a person that will step onto the stage of human history that will accept that bargain. And he'll become the most beastly ruler the world has ever known. For a very short period of time, he'll seem to be able to solve the problems of the world. The choice that's available to humanity is that we can serve Christ in righteousness and holiness and share in his kingdom. If we reject that opportunity, we will most certainly serve the false Christ and all the horror of his kingdom. It's why we believe in evangelism. It's why we share our story. It's why we will pray for the people we work with and invite our neighbors and do our best to extend the kingdom of God, because there are two options to our futures. We will either serve Christ in his righteous, holy kingdom, or we will serve the Antichrist in its beastliness. All humanity will receive the most terrible lesson ever demonstrated on the earth, what it means to reject the Christ. Revelation 19 gives us a scenario, we've already looked at it, of the ultimate defeat of the Antichrist. And only Jesus will do that. Jesus is coming back because in his absence, the spirit of Antichrist would have overcome faith in the earth. Jesus comes back to establish his kingdom. The return of the king will not feel like an intrusion. You're not going to think, oh, bummer, I had plans for next week. The return of the king will be the only possibility of a future. Amen. And he will come in power, in glory, with all of his angels and the glory of God. The book of Revelation is this grand scenario of these two characters in opposition to one another. The lamb and the beast. The lamb occurs 28 times in the book of Revelation. The beast occurs 33 times in reference to the Antichrist. It's this ultimate end time conflict between those two. Book of the Revelation describes the mark of the beast. You've got it. It's Revelation 13. It said he forced everyone, small and great, rich and poor, free and slave, to receive a mark on his right hand or on his forehead, so that no one could buy or sell unless he had the mark. A physical mark. I believe it. I take it in a literal way. I think there'll be a physical mark. You know, I remember hearing those verses read when I was much younger, a child, and they seemed kind of fanciful to me. It didn't seem probable to me. I didn't know a logical way that could happen. You know, the characteristics involved in that kind of a conversation would require a global economy, a centralized monetary system, some sort of universal control. Those things don't require much imagination anymore. Things which seemed hardly possible seem very relevant to us today. The ability to track everyone. Almost all of us, I suspect, have had the experience of having a conversation with your phone present, and the next time you fired your phone up, there were advertisements for something you were just talking about. Hello. We'll take the voice of our Siri when we're driving in our cars. Go to the next corner and turn left. You don't know which direction's north, east, west, or south. And you'll follow the voice of some unknown person. And then we complain about listening to the Spirit of God. The ability to track us, a global economy, a centralized money system, the ability to monitor to communication or close markets, to be shut out of commerce. We saw that during COVID. I mean, we had places in the world, places in our own nation, where they could monitor your credit card. And if they didn't want you to travel, your credit card wouldn't be valued. Those things are ahead of us. I don't think we have to be frightened. I get questions. Part of what's prompted this series for me was I got a series of frightened questions from people from a broad set of places. Folks, God has a great reputation of taking care of his people. Amen. When God led the slaves of Egypt out of Egyptian slavery in 400 years of bondage, he gave them the plunder, the gold and silver of the Egyptians, but there wasn't a Costco in the Sinai. It's a fascinating question to me, and I haven't figured out exactly what I want to do with it yet, but when do you suppose Moses knew there would be manna? Scholars argue a bit about how many people left, but let's just say there was 500,000 people with Moses. Let's say it's the population of our county. And he led them deliberately away from the road where there would have been some supplies into the wilderness where there was nothing. When do you suppose he knew there would be manna? I'll tell you what he did know, there would be panic. Because 3 days after the Red Sea, when the water wasn't good to drink, they wanted to kill him. When did he know there would be manna? I don't know. It's not a trick question. He led those people on a path where the only possibility of survival was God's provision and intervention. Amen. Don't panic. He'll take care of us. He'll take care of us. Hasn't he taken care of you? So, well, there have been difficult days. Well, he is faithful. Don't take the mark. Back to the conversation we've been having a bit. We had it, I started on the weekend. Do the right thing, even if there's a consequence. We have been capitulating to evil for too long. We have been surrendering for too long. If you cultivate that mindset and you let it get entrenched in your heart, you will move beyond the ability of redemption. Practice doing what you know to be right. Honor the truth.
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1: 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Some of my favorite verses that Paul wrote, a bit of devotional time, and then some place to journal. The goal is to be changed. We want to be transformed by the Word of God and not just informed by it. Saul of Tarsus, a hero of mine, I got to know him as the Apostle Paul, an unrelenting advocate for Jesus in the face of unyielding persecution. Folks, that sounds like the world we live in. Lessons from Paul, it'll help you and I be overcomers, triumphant in this season in the earth. You'll enjoy the book.
21: Life isn't always easy. There are challenges, opposition, and moments when it feels easier to give up than to keep going. But the Apostle Paul shows us a different way. From a life marked by opposition and hardship, Paul became one of the most influential voices for the gospel. His messages continue to shape our world 2,000 years after he wrote them. Pastor Allen's Lessons from Paul is a 90-day journaling devotional

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3: The hatred of the Jewish people. It's illogical. It's irrational. It's being disseminated. It's like rat poison. People saying, I'm just asking questions. No, you're not. You're doing your best to deconstruct confidence in the Word of God. Romans 11, in verse 25. This is written to Gentile believers, to non-Jewish believers. I don't want you to be ignorant of this mystery, brothers, so that you may not be conceited. Israel has experienced a hardening in part until the full number of the Gentiles has come in. And so all Israel will be saved. As it is written, the deliverer will come from Zion and he'll turn godlessness away from Jacob. And this is my covenant with them when I will take away their sins. Paul's writing, a rabbi, a Pharisee of the Pharisees. Excuse me. And he said that the Jewish people will experience a hardening in part until, it's not forever. There's a timeline on it. I don't have time to unpack that fully, but there's a great harvest ahead of us. Millions will be coming into the kingdom of God. When he says all Israel will be saved, I don't believe that to mean all Israel that's alive now. Look at Romans chapter 9 and verse 27. Isaiah cries out concerning Israel. And the previous passage was Romans 11. This is Romans 9. Consistent author, so it's a consistent thought. Though the number of the Israelites will be like the sand by the sea, only the remnant will be saved, for the Lord will carry out his sentence on earth with speed and finality. The remnant is those that God has known and chosen for himself. But the Jewish people will come back to the center. The attention of the earth will be turned to the city of Jerusalem. It'll be the focus at those the climactic scenes at the end of the age. And then number four, Jesus will come and he'll judge the Gentile nations. We've seen the judgment of God upon the Jewish people. We've celebrated it. We've danced about it. We've mocked them for it. But now we're going to see the judgment of God upon the Gentile nations. We've been very ready amongst those of us in the Christian community to say that the Jewish people rejected Jesus. What do you think will be said of the Gentile nations who for 2,000 years have had the opportunity to choose Jesus as Lord? We have gleefully talked about those people that stood in the streets of Jerusalem and said, crucify him. What have we said about Jesus? What have we said about him in our lifetimes in the streets where we live? What have we said about him in our lifetimes in our schools and the halls of government? What have we said about his righteous decrees in our lifetimes? It should cause every one of us to be a bit sober. Joel chapter 3 and verse 1, in those days and at that time, it's very much a timing passage. You know, the prophetic scriptures often give us, the way in my imagination I think of them is they're photographs almost like a Polaroid. You get a Polaroid, but they're not all arranged chronologically and they're not sequential. So understanding what that scene is and when it's to be, where it's to be placed in the unfolding purposes. And Joel is giving us a bit of a chronological clue. In those days and at that time, when I restore the fortunes of Judah and Jerusalem, when Jerusalem is restored, for 2,000 years the Jewish people were scattered to the nations of the world. For 2,000 years there was no Jewish homeland. I have Israeli friends today, many who serve or have served in the Israeli Defense Forces, whose parents were Holocaust survivors, and there was a great gulf between that generation. Those who survived the Holocaust and their children who became Israeli citizens, their children don't understand. There's a great deal that's unspoken. The Holocaust survivors have very little to say about it. One of my friends became a colonel in the IDF, and he said when he was given his officer's commission, his father wept. And he thought his father was weeping out of some sort of displeasure. And it led to a difficult conversation. But he said, you don't know what it's like when the enemies are coming to your home and taking your children or your family.

0: nothing you can do, when there's no recourse and there's no weapons. He said, we never imagined that there could be an Israeli army. We've witnessed something that seemed impossible, the restoration of the nation of Israel and the Jewish people coming from more than 200 nations. When the day the modern state of Israel was declared, it's the anniversary of that's just in front of us. The day that that nation was recognized by the UN, five surrounding Arab nations declared war on that fledgling government with no standing army. They had nothing. And the British, who had withdrawn from the area, gave all of their fortified positions to those Arab nations. And only through the supernatural intervention of God did tiny Israel survive that initial war. Amen. And they have survived through the intervening decades. So we have a bit of a little window into the timing. Joel says, when I restore the fortunes of Judah and Jerusalem, I will gather all nations and bring them down to the valley of Jehoshaphat. And there I'll enter into judgment against them concerning my inheritance, my people Israel. God's going to judge the Gentile nations for how they've treated the Jewish people. For they scattered my people among the nations, and they divided up my land. It strikes me that all these hundreds of years after Joel wrote that, we're still arguing over how we divide up that land. They cast lots for my people, and they traded boys for prostitutes, and they sold girls for wine that they might drink. I'm confident that God will judge the nations on the basis of how they've treated the Jewish people. Amen. I would encourage you to be in urgent prayer that our nation will not align itself against Israel and the Jewish people. Amen. That doesn't mean everything the Israeli government does is right and should be supported. I'm not saying that at all. They make ungodly, wicked policies just like our government does. I still pray for our nation. I still intercede for our nation. I still believe our nation has a Christian heritage in spite of some of the most ungodly policies in our history and in our present. We're still killing 3,000 babies a day. As horrific as slavery is, and as it's a stain on our national history, I believe the way we have embraced abortion will be a far graver stain when the story is finally told. So I'm not suggesting that there's some kind of naive, slavish endorsement of everything the Israeli government puts forward as a policy, by any means. But I'm telling you, our prayers for the Jewish people and the purposes of God for that nation need to be a part of our spiritual journey. The principle that I've learned, and I think it's true, is that God blesses the Jews directly, but God blesses the Gentiles through the Jews. Conversely, God judges the Gentiles directly, but God has chosen to judge the Jewish people through the Gentiles. We have the judgment of God before us, folks. We shouldn't be arrogant towards the Jewish people. Amen. Look at Matthew 25. I think I understand Matthew 25 to be the Joel chapter 3 of the New Testament. When the Son of Man comes in all of his glory and all the angels with him, he'll sit on his throne in heavenly glory, and all the nations will be gathered before him. Isn't that what Joel talked about? And he'll separate people one from another as a shepherd separates the sheep from the goats. He'll put the sheep on his right and the goats on his left. And the king will say to those on his right, come, those of you who are blessed by my Father, take your inheritance, the kingdom prepared for you since the creation of the world. And the last piece of this, I told you I was going to get through. Christ will establish his kingdom on earth. Folks, we're not going to spend eternity in heaven. Jesus is coming back to earth to rule and to reign. What did he teach us to pray? Remember when the disciples asked Jesus to teach them to pray, just as John had taught his disciples? He said, pray this way, your kingdom come, your will be done on earth as it is in heaven. Look at Isaiah 24. The earth is broken up. The earth is split asunder. The earth is thoroughly shaken. The earth reels like a drunkard, sways like a hut in the wind. So heavy upon it is the guilt of its rebellion that it fails, never to rise again. In that day, the Lord will punish the powers of the heavens above. I believe those are spiritual powers, principalities and powers. And the kings on the earth below. Those are earthly rulers. They'll be herded together like prisoners bound in a dungeon. They'll be shut up in prison and punished after many days. The moon will be abashed and the sun ashamed, for the Lord Almighty will reign on Mount Zion and in Jerusalem and before its elders gloriously. It's fascinating. The glory of the Lord will be made evident through Jesus. And the glory of the Lord will be so bright that the sun and the moon will be ashamed at the paltry nature of the light they were able to emit or reflect. The glory of our Lord. Don't apologize because you bear the name of Jesus. Don't be reluctant. It's the greatest honor of your life. The greatest privilege of your existence is to be identified with Him. Treat it that way. It's more precious than any organization you can join or any group you could be a part of or any awards you might be received or all of the things that we tend to think define our personalities. I want to lead with, I belong to Jesus of Nazareth. We will celebrate together the arrival of the King, and whatever comes, whatever challenges we face, God is faithful. His provision will take us through. Amen.
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0: Abraham has come home. He's living in the land of promise, and God is ready to fulfill his promise of a son when Abraham is 100 years old. Welcome to Through the Bible, where our teacher, Dr. J. Vernon McGee, tells us more about this incredible story in Genesis chapter 21. I'm Steve Schwetz, inviting you to grab your seat on the Bible bus as we celebrate God's work in the lives of our fellow listeners. And to help me do that, I've got Greg with us to talk about what's going on with home groups in India. And let's talk a little bit about what's going on with Chattisgarhi.
1: Yeah, Steve, it's just, it never gets old. We love this picture that you and I have seen in real flesh and blood of people sitting in a group with their Bible open, listening to the teaching of Dr. McGee in one of hundreds of languages. In India, it's 150 languages.
0: Yeah.
1: And then just responding. And I mean, that, it really doesn't get any more pure than that in terms of ministry.
0: Yeah, and it's such an encouragement because people are growing in their faith. People that are, as we've talked about before, like mentioned in Bangladesh, 30%-ish of the people that are in those groups are not believers.
1: That's right.
0: They may be Muslims.
1: Muslim, maybe Hindu. Some Hindus when we were together in Bangladesh.
0: Yeah.
1: And it is, what may be surprising to many of you who live here in the West is that even though it can be very hostile against Christianity, there's also a lot more openness to discussing religious faith in other parts of the world.
0: Yeah.
1: So let's hear from this first person who started with a single home group and watched God turn that step of faith into something much bigger.
0: Yeah, it says, I received a media player and started a small home group in my village. We've been blessed by listening to the teachings and are growing day by day in our understanding of Scripture. At present, I'm leading 8 groups in my area. Don't miss that.
1: Yeah.
0: The guy has 8 small groups he's leading.
1: And probably one media player.
0: Yeah, that's very tired.
1: Yes.
0: I thank God for this privilege, and I'm also grateful for your ministry for providing this wonderful opportunity. Please pray for us that we may continue to grow in our fellowship with the Lord.
1: And, you know, we laugh about that, but we are trying as hard as we can to get as many media players into these countries because it's just logistically challenging.
0: Yeah.
1: But you and I have both seen this with our own eyes where people will say, yeah, I'm leading 17 groups or 8 groups or 12 groups.
0: Yeah, it's amazing.
1: It just shows how hungry people are. Now, here's a note from a pastor who, again, a Chattisgarhi speaking pastor, who's seeing the same thing happen in his own community. Faithful teaching, steady growth, and God providing the increase. His name is Manoj, and he tells us, I'm a pastor, and I also lead a home group. We received a media player through your ministry. Since then, we've had the opportunity to study the word today. It has been a great blessing for me and my community. At present, I am leading 4 radio home groups in my area.
0: He's a lightweight compared to the other guy.
1: Only half.
0: I know. But he's a pastor, too.
1: That's right. We love pastors.
0: Yeah.
1: And he said, day by day, we are growing in knowledge.
0: Yeah.
1: We are truly thankful to God for providing the wonderful opportunity and for the systematic Bible study materials. Please pray for our groups to move along smoothly and bear much fruit.
0: Wow, what an encouragement. And Greg, why don't you pray for us and for this particular pastor as he continues to shepherd these groups?
1: Father, we praise you for the tens of thousands of home groups that have been started around the world and these wonderful brothers and sisters that have such a hunger to share your word. We pray you'd prosper your word, that you would protect your servants, and use all of us to get the whole word to the whole world. In Jesus' name, amen.
0: Now here's our study of Genesis 21 on Through the Bible with Dr. J. Vernon McGee.
2: Now, last time we saw in chapter 20 that Abraham and Sarah had to make confession and put away that sin, which was a habit that went back to an agreement they'd made 25 years before that wherever they went, that Sarah would say that Abraham was her brother and not her husband. And they had 2 very unfortunate experiences. One was in Egypt and this one in the 20th chapter. But this sin must be dealt with, confessed, and put away before Isaac could be born. Now in chapter 21, we have the birth of Isaac. Will you listen? And the Lord visited Sarah as he had said, and the Lord did unto Sarah as he had spoken. For Sarah conceived and bare Abraham a son in his old age at the set time of which God had spoken to him. Now, you'll notice that there is a very striking similarity between the birth of Isaac and the birth of Christ. And I believe that the birth of Isaac is given to us for that reason, to set mankind before Christ came this great truth. Isaac was born at the set time God had promised. And Paul says in Galatians 4:4 that in the fullness of time God sent forth his son, born of a woman born under the law. Now I'm reading on here in Genesis 21, verse 3. And Abraham called the name of his son that was born unto him, whom Sarah bare to him, Isaac. And Abraham circumcised his son Isaac, being 8 days old, as God had commanded him. And Abraham was 100 years old when his son Isaac was born unto him. And Sarah said, God hath made me to laugh, so that all that hear will laugh with me. And she said, who would have said unto Abraham that Sarah should have given children suck? For I have borne him a son in his old age. And the child grew and was weaned. And Abraham made a great feast the same day that Isaac was weaned. And Sarah saw the son of Hagar, the Egyptian, which was born unto Abraham, mocking. Wherefore she said unto Abraham, cast out this bondwoman and her son, for the son of this bondwoman shall not be heir with my son, even with Isaac. And the thing was very grievous in Abraham's sight because of his son. Now, I break off the reading there at verse 11, because here there's some very remarkable truths that we need to lay hold of. First of all, the birth of Isaac was a miraculous birth. It was contrary to nature. In the fourth chapter of Romans, Abraham did not count his own body, which was dead, nor yet the deadness of Sarah's womb. Now, out of death, God brings forth life. Now, this is a miraculous birth. And we need to call attention to this, that God did not flash on the world the birth of Christ, the supernatural birth of Christ, as being something new. He began to prepare men for it. And so way back here at the birth of Isaac, you have a miraculous birth. Now, we find also here that God had to deal with both of these, both Sarah and with Abraham. And we saw that in the last chapter. God had to deal with them. They had to recognize now that they could do nothing, that it would be impossible for them. Abraham's 100 years old, Sarah's 90 years old. In other words, the birth of Isaac must be a birth that they have nothing really to do with. Now, the coming of this little boy Isaac into the home sure did produce a great deal of difficulty. Fact of the matter is, we find that this boy that was the son of Hagar, Ishmael, he was mocking. And we begin now to see the nature and the character of this boy Ishmael. Up to this point, he seems to be a pretty nice boy. But now, with the appearance of this other son in the family, he really shows his true colors. That is an illustration, by the way, of the fact that a believer has two natures. Now, until you're converted, you got an old nature, and that old nature controls you. Do what you want to do. Or as the popular secular song has it, doing what comes naturally. And what man does that comes naturally is not always the nicest sort of thing. But when you're born again, you receive a new nature. And when you receive a new nature, then that's where the trouble always begins. Paul could say in the 7th of Romans that there was this battle going on between the old nature and the new nature. Paul could say, what I would not, I do it. That is, the new nature doesn't want to, but the old nature wants to do it. And the old nature is in control. So that the time comes when you have to make a decision which one you're going to live by. You've got to make a determination, and that is in this matter of yielding to the Lord. You have to either permit the Holy Spirit to move in your life, or else you have to do it by the energy of the flesh. There's no third alternative for the child of God. Now, you have something that's quite interesting here. The son of the bondwoman must be put out. That's exactly what we have here. And the thing was very grievous in Abraham's sight because of his son. After all, Ishmael's his son just as much as Isaac is, as far as the flesh is concerned. And after all, Isaac has just been born. A little bitty baby doesn't know too much about him yet. But this boy Ishmael has been in the home there, and Abraham's attached to him. And the thing's very grievous if he's going to have to send him away. Now, again, I go back to the thing we said at the time, that the thing that Sarah and Abraham did, God did not approve of it. Now, this is a heartbreak to Abraham. He's going to have to send this boy away. And it's going to be a heartbreak to him. But God can't accept him. This sin is sin. God just didn't approve of it. And God doesn't intend to approve of it at all. It was a heartbreak to Abraham to send that boy away. And it was to relieve the embarrassment. And poor Sarah just couldn't take it with that boy around mocking her, this older boy. You can't live in both natures. You're either going to have to make a decision. James says a double-minded man's unstable in all of his ways. And that explains the instability, the insecurity among many Christians today. They want to go with the world, and yet they want to go with the Lord. They are spiritual schizophrenias. They are trying to do both. And you can't do that. They have a race among the Greeks years ago. They put two horses together, and a man puts one foot on one horse, one foot on the other, and he starts out. Well, that's a great race, as long as the horses are together. But you and I have got two natures. One's a black horse, and the other's a white horse. And when they take out, I tell you, it's great if they go together. But these two horses, you just can't hitch them together. They won't work together. One goes one way and one the other. And when they do, you and I have to make up our mind which way we're going, whether we go in with one horse or with the other, with one nature or the other. And that's where we're told today to yield ourselves. Yield your members as instruments of righteousness. And what they flesh could not do, or the law could not do through the weakness of the flesh, the Spirit of God can now accomplish. The law tried to get a hold on man, but the old nature couldn't measure up to it. But now the Spirit of God can. That is the great message that you find here. Then we're going to see something else that took place here, that the child grew and he was weaned, you'll notice. And Abraham then made a great feast because of that. And that was the thing that this little fellow did. He first lived by feeding on his mother's milk. But there came a day when he has to be weaned. And we're told today that newborn babes desire the sincere milk of the Word. You see a little baby in the crib, mama getting a bottle ready for him. And everything in his entire body is working. He's got his feet up in the air. He's got his hands up in the air, and he's yelling at the top of his voice. He wants his bottle. As newborn babes desire the sincere milk of the Word, that you might grow. Now there comes a day when you really want to grow up. And instead of just reading Psalm 23 and John 14, they are very wonderful, but instead of just reading those two chapters, then try going through the Bible. Read the entire Bible. Grow up. Don't be a babe all the time. So that we find this boy Isaac growing along, and he's a real lesson for us today. And that is something that you and I need to recognize. Now, this does begin now to reveal the character of the son of Hagar, Ishmael. This is the nature that you'll see manifested later on in the nation. A nation that is antagonistic His hand is against his brother. And that's been the picture of him down through the centuries. That has been the picture of him. Now, there is something else for us to note here that is quite remarkable, and that is, in the birth of Isaac, you have, as I've already suggested, actually a comparison or a foreshadowing of the birth of the Lord Jesus Christ. And the birth of Isaac is that which sets it before us. And as we've said, God did not spring on mankind all of a sudden, the virgin birth. He had had several miraculous births before this. The birth of John the Baptist was. The birth even of Samson was. And now here the birth of Isaac. And there's quite a comparison. And I'd like to call your attention to the comparison between the birth of Isaac and the birth of the Lord Jesus Christ. First of all, both had been promised. You will recall that when God called this man out of Ur of the Chaldees, 25 years before this, why, God had said, I'm going to give you a son. I'm going to give a son to you and Sarah. And 25 years went by, and God made good his promise. Now, God had said to the nation Israel, a virgin shall conceive, bring forth a son. And that day came when he was born in Bethlehem, and it was a fulfillment of prophecy. You see, both had been promised. Then there was a long interval between the promise and the fulfillment. Actually, you have about 25 years from the time God promised this. Now, you could even go back as far as David. God had promised there'd come one in David's line, and that's 1,000 years before Christ was born. It's quite a remarkable parallel here. And then the third thing is the announcement of the birth to Sarah and Mary seemed incredulous and impossible. Now, you'll recall that when these servants of the Lord visited Abraham when they were on the way to Sodom, they announced the birth, and it just seemed impossible. Sarah laughed and said, well, this thing just can't be. It's just beyond belief. It's just something that just seems impossible. And after all, who was the first one to raise a question about the virgin birth? Well, it was Mary herself. When the angel made the announcement, she says, how can these things be, seeing I know not a man? Note that this parallel is quite striking indeed. And then both Isaac and Jesus were named before their birth. You find that both Abraham and Sarah were told, you're going to have a son, and you're going to name him Isaac. And then you find out at the birth of the Lord Jesus that he was named before. That's the thing that the angel said to Joseph. He said, you're going to call his name Jesus because he'll save his people from their sins. So that this is something that we need to note here. Then there is a fifth corollary. Both births occurred at God's appointed time. Now, I've called attention to that here in the second verse. It says, at the set time which God had spoken to them of, Sarah brought forth Isaac. And Paul in Galatians 4:4 says, in the fullness of time, God sent forth his son, born of a woman, born under the law. And then the sixth thing is, both births are miraculous, and I've called attention to that. And then the seventh thing, both sons were a particular joy of their father. This is the thing about this man Abraham, called the name of his son that was born unto him whom Sarah bare to him, Isaac. This was the name he gave back at the time when God made the announcement. He laughed because of the sheer joy of it all. And then out of heaven the Father spoke and said, this is my beloved Son in whom I'm well pleased. Both were a joy. And then both sons are obedient to the Father, even unto death. Now, the next time we're going to get into the 22nd chapter, and when we get in there, we're going to see that this boy, Isaac, was offered up by his father. Now, he's not like the Sunday school card that was given to me as a boy portrayed it. It showed a little bitty fella, and because it says lad, we assume that he's probably 8 or 9 years old. Well, he just happened to be about 33 years old when this took place. But he was obedient to the Father even unto death. And that was true of Isaac, and that was true of the Lord Jesus Christ. And so we find here, this is a marvelous picture of the birth and the life of Christ in the birth of Isaac. But not only that, but the miraculous birth of Isaac is a picture of the resurrection of Christ. Now, we've already turned on another occasion to Romans 4. There, Paul said that Abraham, not counting that his own body that was then dead, and then the deadness of Sarah's womb. So out of death came life. That's resurrection, you see. And when Paul emphasizes that, he mentions the fact he was delivered for our offenses. He was raised for our justification. And so you have in Isaac here the entire picture. And it's quite a remarkable picture, by the way. Now let's advance on into this chapter here, and you'll find how God graciously deals with Abraham and also with Hagar and her son Ishmael. Verse 12, and God said unto Abraham, let it not be grievous in thy sight because of the lad, because of thy bondwoman. In all that Sarah hath said unto thee, hearken unto her voice, for in Isaac shall thy seed be called. God makes it clear to Abraham he's not going to accept Ishmael as the one he'd promised. And also of the son of the bondwoman will I make a nation because he's thy seed. Now he'd said, of thy seed I'll make nations to come from you. So God says that a great nation will come from this boy Ishmael. And Abraham rose up early in the morning, took bread and a bottle of water, and gave it unto Hagar, putting it on her shoulder, and the child, and sent her away, and she departed, wandered in the wilderness of Beersheba. And the water was spent in the bottle, and she cast the lad under one of the shrubs, and she went and sat her down over against him a good way off, as it were a bow shot, for she said, let me not see the death of the child. And she sat over against him and lift up her voice and wept. And God heard the voice of the lad. And the angel of God called to Hagar out of heaven, said unto her, what aileth thee, Hagar? Fear not, for God hath heard the voice of the lad where he is. Arise, lift up the lad, hold him in thine hand, for I'll make him a great nation. And God opened her eyes, and she saw a well of water. And she went and filled a bottle with water and gave the lad drink. And God was with the lad. He grew and dwelt in the wilderness. He became an archer, and he dwelt in the wilderness of Paran, and his mother took him a wife out of the land of Egypt. Now, if you read the rest of this, you find out that you drop the line of Ishmael. We're not following it, but they're out there in the desert today. The Arab would qualify. Now we find here in verse 22, it came to pass at that time that Abimelech and Phicol, the chief captain of his host, spake unto Abraham, saying, God's with thee in all that thou doest. Now therefore swear unto me hereby God that thou wilt not deal falsely with me. In other words, Abimelech wants to make a contract or a treaty with this man Abraham. And Abraham and Abimelech became good friends because of this. Verse 32, thus they made a covenant at Beersheba. Then Abimelech rose up, and Phicol, the chief captain of his host, and they returned into the land of the Philistines. And Abraham planted a grove in Beersheba, and called there on the name of the Lord, the everlasting God. He's calling upon God's name everywhere he goes. And Abraham sojourned in the Philistines' land many days. Now we're told later on Abraham was always a stranger and a pilgrim in this land that God had promised them, and this is an evidence of it at this point. Now, next time we see the offering of Isaac. And friends, this is one of the highlights of the Bible, this chapter we're coming to. So until next time, my beloved, may God richly bless you.
0: Next time, Dr. McGee paints a graphic picture of the cross of Christ presented to us in the lives of Abraham and Isaac. 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
2: 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I'm unable to do this. I have watched God take the small loaves and fish that I have and multiply it in ways that I could have never on my own. And it builds your faith because you know when you focus on the things that he's called you to do and you focus on staying healthy and honoring him in that way, he's like, I got the rest. 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
4: Seth Liebson for townhall.com. Numerous media outlets had a difficult time with the Rededicate 250 celebration the White House sponsored this past Sunday. One major paper reported, quote, until Trump's second term in office, it had been virtually unheard of in modern times for U.S. government officials to publicly tie the nation to a specific set of religious beliefs. Trump's cabinet members have changed that norm. Close quote. Boy, that phrase, in modern times, is doing a lot of work here. Calls to prayer and thanksgiving may be new to the old media staffed by too many young, but they'd raise no eyebrows from those who actually founded the country, like John Adams, who wrote, quote, the general principles on which the fathers achieved independence were the general principles of Christianity, close quote. We can go on and on with such language from John Adams to John Kennedy, never mind FDR's D-Day prayer, the largest public prayer in history up to that point. Just now, this country could use exactly what the White House sponsored and a lot less of what the mainstream media is offering.
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10: With SRN News, I'm Rich Thomason in Washington. Trump-endorsed candidates fared well in yesterday's Republican primaries, perhaps the highest-profile race, a GOP House contest in Kentucky.
11: I have called and conceded the race.
12: Republican Congressman Thomas Massey has criticized the Iran war, pushed for the release of the Jeffrey Epstein files, and voted against President Trump's big tax bill last year, repeatedly drawing comments like this Tuesday.
13: Thomas Massey's a terrible congressman. He's been a terrible congressman from day one.
12: And a Trump-backed primary challenger, Ed Gallrine.
14: I want to thank President Trump for his support, his endorsement, and his counsel.
12: Massey, the latest Republican. Republican lawmaker to lose after being declared disloyal by the president. I'm Ben Thomas.
10: On Wall Street, the Dow futures up 112 points. This is SR.
15: 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Thank you for joining us on this Wednesday morning, May 13th. Let's continue the series on Grace to You with John MacArthur, titled Richer Than You Think. The message, the body formed in eternity past, part one. We are picking up where we left off yesterday. 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
16: The ground of our inheritance is Christ, beloved. 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
18: An old saying goes, he promised me earrings, but he only pierced my ears. In other words, you set your hopes on the promise of blessing, only to be disappointed. Sounds like many of the promises handed out today. You're told, do this or give that, and you're sure to reach your financial goals or be healed from sickness or meet the man or woman of your dreams or guarantee your place in heaven. But those promises only disappoint. They're hollow, deceptive, even deadly. And yet, there is good news of amazing riches backed by the unchanging promises of God's Word. Find out how those riches can be your riches today on Grace to You as John MacArthur continues his study, Richer Than You Think. But before the lesson, we're so grateful for the work God is doing in the lives of people through Grace to You. And I have an example of that that I'd like to pass along. Here's a letter from Dan. He writes, I heard John MacArthur for the first time while driving home from work on my local Christian radio station. The sermon he preached really opened my eyes. I searched the internet for John's ministry when I got home, and I downloaded the Grace to You app and began listening to Grace Stream every chance I could get. 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So fantastic. Even though Pastor MacArthur has passed on to glory, he continues to help me know the truth and grow in my faith. I've never felt closer to God in my life. Please keep these tools available as long as possible, and I'll try my best to support Grace to You as much as I can. God bless you all, and he signs it, Dan. 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And friends, your support helps ensure that we can reach and minister to people like Dan around the world. Thank you for the vital role you have in our work. And if you've benefited but have never known the blessing of sharing in this ministry, today would be a great day to take that step. I'll tell you how to partner with us before we end today. But now, here's John MacArthur showing you why, if you're a Christian, you are richer than you think.
16: I remember years ago when I used to travel in the South and do assemblies, and we used to do a lot of ministries in the black high schools, that we would meet with a lot of people who looked at life rather bleakly. And I can remember many, many conversations with young people down in Mississippi and other parts of the South. And they would say to me, John, they would say, Do you think we'll ever be able to amount to what we want to amount to? Do you think we'll ever be able to fulfill our dreams for our life? And we'd have conversation after conversation through those years in those kinds of ways. And you know, I see that in all parts of life. I see that with young people today and with old people as well, who really face life with a sense of foreboding, who wonder whether or not there ever really will be a fulfillment in life, who wonder whether life will really turn out to be what it could be, who wonder whether there is really potential for something wonderful and fulfilling and exciting in life. That brings me to share with you the thoughts in Ephesians 1:11-14, because they are really about the promise of God in Jesus Christ to everyone who believes. There are some things that can make life meaningful. There are some fantastic things that God has planned for those that are in Christ. Some promises that God will keep. Now, when you use the word promise, you know, maybe some people would be cynical about it because, let's face it, we've all known people who made promises and didn't keep them. And frankly, we've all made promises ourselves and didn't keep them, right? And in our society today, it's promises, promises, promises, promises. Governments make promises and break them. Nations make promises and break them. Advertisers make promises and break them. Politicians make promises and break them. Preachers make promises and break them. Husbands, wives, brothers, sisters, moms, dads, uncles, aunts, friends, enemies, everybody. But there is one who makes promises. Guess what? Never breaks them. Never. That's Jesus Christ. And the promise that he makes here in Ephesians 1, 11 to 14 is above all things wonderful, incredible, and exciting. And I want to share with you what Paul has to say about it. Peter said this, 2 Peter 3, the Lord is not slack concerning what? His promises. Isn't that great? The Lord is not slack concerning his promises. In fact, the Apostle Paul said he is God who cannot lie. In Hebrews 10:23, the Bible says he is faithful that promised. In Romans 4:21, the Bible says what he has promised, he is able also to perform. There is somebody who keeps his promises. That's God. God who cannot lie keeps his promises. Now listen. The reason he chose us was to redeem us. The reason he redeemed us was to give us what? An inheritance. To give us great and precious promises. That's fulfilling. I remember one time I was up in the mountains at Big Bear, and there was a young man there who had a withered arm and a withered leg. Severely so. And we were trying to work with a group of young people at a camp up there, and this young man was way in a corner, and he wouldn't come out of the corner. So on the second day, I finally thought, I'm going to go talk to him. So I went over, and he would just kind of hide in the corner. And I went over, and I said to him, I said, what's your name? He expressed his name to me, and I said, I'm John. I said, you know, I noticed you never enter in. And he looked at me, boy, and he just had a kind of a bitter scowl on his face. And he pulled his sleeve. He had a jacket kind of can over his hand. He pulled his sleeve up, and he said, look what God did to me. Well, that was kind of hard for me to handle, you know. And I said, all right, Lord, you got to help me get a good answer. Help him to understand. And I said, you want to know something? I said, that's not you. I'll never forget what he said. Who is it? I said, it's not you. Well, what do you mean it's not me? I said, it's just the house you live in. That's all. It's just the house you live in. You see, and that's very temporary. You are a forever person. And I said, not only that, God's got a forever plan for you, and he's also got a new body for you in the future. He said, you're kidding. I said, no. And I shared Jesus Christ with him around a little table there, and he gave his heart to Jesus Christ. He'd never come out of this little corner. And then he said to me after that, he said, John, would you play ping pong with me? I said, sure, I'll play ping pong with you. And he walked out in front of the whole group, and he played ping pong. You see, he realized that God had some things for him that far surpassed some of the inequities of life. But that's the way God is, see. And that's because God loves us and has master planned us into an incredible promise that he'll fulfill. And that's the essence of Ephesians 1, 11 to 14. Let's look at verse 11. In whom, now watch this, in whom also we have obtained an inheritance. Now stop right there. Now the form of the Greek words here is in a passive form. The verb is passive. Now that means, in this case, that it can be translated two ways. Okay? The passive verb can be translated two ways. Let me give you the first possibility. It can be translated this way. In whom we were made an inheritance. You got that? In whom we were made an inheritance. Now, if we take that meaning for the phrase, then it means we are Christ's inheritance. In other words, Christ inherited us. You say, that's no bargain. Yeah, well, it's true, though. Christ inherited us. Could it be saying that? It could be linguistically, grammatically, it could say that. And you know something? That is true. Listen to Jesus' own words. All that the Father, what? Gives me shall come to me. You see, we are the gift from the Father to the Son. You see, when I received Jesus Christ, God was saying, here, I present to you John MacArthur. That's the sense in which we are his inheritance. And you see, God has granted to the Son the inheritance of the church. He's given him the church as a reward for his faithfulness. When Jesus died on the cross and rose again, the Bible says in Philippians 2 that God exalted him and gave him a name above every name, that the name of Jesus every knee should bow. You know that? God not only exalted Jesus because of his wonderful work on the cross and coming out of the grave, God not only exalted him, but God gave him the spoils of the victory at the cross, and you and I are the spoils. He won us at Calvary. And we are his heritage. We are his inheritance. We are the gift of the Father to the Son. And that's why Malachi says, and they shall be mine in the day that I make up my jewels. See? You're a gift from the Father to the Son, a love gift. You say, I don't understand why the Father would want to give me to the Son, and I don't know why the Son would want to take me from the Father. But that's the way God's grace and love works. So, he bought us at the cross. In fact, Paul says to the Corinthians in 1 Corinthians 6, what? Know ye not that your body is the temple of the Spirit of God, which you have of God, and you are not, what? Your own, but you are bought with a price. And in that wonderful text that I love so much, talking to the Ephesian elders in Acts 20, 28, he says, the church which Christ purchased with what? His own blood. He's bought us. We're his inheritance. We belong to him. We're his personal possession. So that's one thing this phrase could mean, but it could mean something else too because of the form of the verb. It could also mean the way it's translated in the Authorized, in whom we have obtained an inheritance. It can also mean that. It can also mean that we have received Christ as an inheritance. So in one sense, we're his inheritance, and in another sense, he is ours. He inherits us and we inherit him. And frankly, folks, we got the better deal. We inherit Christ. When you become a Christian, he becomes yours. You know, I love that hymn, I am his and he is mine. I am his, and he is mine. That's it. And both things are true. When I became a Christian, I inherited him. Now listen. When you become a Christian, according to 1 Corinthians 6:17, it says, he that is joined to the Lord is one spirit. One spirit. You become one with Jesus Christ. And you know what happens? He becomes yours, and you become his, so that you lose your identity. You really do. A Christian has no identity apart from Christ. For example, the Apostle Paul says, for to me to live is Paul. No. What did he say? For to me to live is Christ. You see, he loses himself. You know, when you go through the world living as a Christian, you know, the whole idea is to be Christ in the world, isn't it? It's to love like he loved. It's to help like he helped. It's to care like he cared. It's to share like he shared. That's what it's all about. We're not in the world to take advantage. We're in the world to lose our lives like Jesus lost his for the good of others. And you know what happens? When a true Christian lives the way he ought to live, you can't find out where he leaves off and Christ begins. You understand that? Can't. You can't see the line. You lose yourself. And so it's true. He is our inheritance and we are his inheritance. And that's because we're one anyway. Now, I kind of lean to the fact that in this context, even though both of those points are true, in this context, the second one is the one that Paul is emphasizing. Because he's talking about the fact that we have obtained a promise. He's talking about the things that God has for us. So although both of those interpretations are possible, both of them are true.

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3: Every promise. In 2 Peter chapter 1, verse 4, it says, by which are given to us exceedingly great and precious promises. Great and precious promises. In 2 Corinthians 1:20, listen to this. It says this. For all, are you ready for this? All the promises of God in Christ are yes. Did you get that? Isn't that great? And in Him are amen. Isn't that good? All the promises of God in Christ are yes. If He made it, you can say, is it for me? And the answer will be yes. Isn't that good? And then you can say, amen, which means so let it be. Hey, God is in the business of giving, isn't He? Great, precious promises. What are you looking for? Peace? That's in there. Love, grace, wisdom, eternal life, joy, victory, strength, guidance, all your needs met, power, knowledge, mercy, forgiveness, righteousness, gifts of the Spirit, trouble. That's in there. Pain, suffering, fellowship with the Trinity, instruction from the Word, truth, spiritual discernment, heaven, a room in the Father's house, eternal riches, you name it. You see, because this is the great thought. Because when you became a Christian, you are one with Jesus Christ. And when you're one with Jesus Christ, you receive everything the Father gives Him. Because Paul says you're heirs with Christ and joint heirs. You're the inheritors of all the promise. Oh, what a deal. You know, you present Jesus Christ to somebody, and you're really offering Him everything. Everything. Now, let's look at the text. There are three things that I want you to see. Three things. The ground of our inheritance, the guarantee of our inheritance, and the goal of our inheritance. Why? You say, I don't understand how we get this. I don't understand how we can be sure we keep it. And I don't understand why God's doing this. That's what I want to show you. First of all, what is the ground of our inheritance? What is the basis for this? Why does God do this? And how? And what is it that makes it real? Verse 11, let's look. First two words, in whom. Now, this modifies Christ in verse 10. Christ in whom we have obtained an inheritance. Now we'll stop there for a second. The ground of our inheritance is Christ, beloved. Christ. You see, there's no way to get anything that God has to offer apart from Christ. There is nothing outside of Christ. Neither is there salvation in any other, for there is none other name under heaven given among men whereby we must be saved. I didn't say that. That's what the Bible says. And I believe the Bible to be the authoritative word of God. And God says it's in Christ. It's in Christ. In whom, look at it in verse 11, in whom we have received an inheritance. In whom, it's being in Christ. It's being one with Christ. It's that indivisible union. Verse 3 says we are blessed because we are in Christ. That's really the Christian's spiritual biography. Let me show you that. Go back to Romans 6 for just a minute. The book of Romans, chapter 6, and I'll show you something interesting there. Verse 3 and following says, know ye not that as many of us as were baptized into Jesus Christ were baptized into His death. Now, it's not talking about water baptism. It's talking about union with Christ, talking about being placed into Christ. As many of us as believed in Christ and were then brought into a spiritual union with Christ, as many of us as did that, we're baptized into His death. Now watch. We were baptized into His death. Now the next verse. We are buried with Him by baptism into death, that as Christ was raised from the dead by the glory of the Father, even so we also should walk in newness of life. For if we have been planted together in the likeness of His death, we shall be also in the likeness of His resurrection. Now notice that. Listen, here's a fabulous thought. When you became a Christian, somehow, by some marvelous miracle that only God could do, you, as if it was done as if this happened, were taken right from here and transported 2,000 years back, nailed to the cross, buried with Christ, you rose with Christ, you're one with Christ forever. That's the way it worked. God.

0: performed an incredible miracle. God put you in union with Jesus Christ. You died with Him, so your sin was paid for. You rose with Him. You walk in newness of life. You are now one with Him to receive all the inheritance that God could ever give His beloved Son. That's union with Christ. That's being in Christ. It's different than following the teachings of Jesus. It's different. It's dying with Him. It's rising with Him, not just listening to Him. It's putting your faith and trust and confidence. It's a real union. And ultimately, the wonder of all wonders is the Bible says that someday when you see Jesus Christ, you will be what? Like Him. 1 John 3:2. Did you know that Romans 8 says that He wants to conform us to the image of His Son? Incredible. But you see, that's what happens when you're saved. You are one with Christ. You die to the old. You live to the new. You inherit everything He has. You are in Christ to obtain an inheritance that is His inheritance. And as I say, as you begin to live for Jesus Christ, you find out you can't tell where you cut off and He begins. Now you say, but how did this happen? How? Okay, look back with me. Ephesians chapter 1. Let's see how. Let's look at God's side for a minute. How did it happen? Verse 11. It happened from God's side because we were predestinated according to the purpose of Him who works all things after the counsel of His own will. Now stop right there. It happened, first of all, from God's side because God predetermined it. Now, this is a wonderful thing. Go back to verse 4. He has chosen us in Him before the foundation of the world. See? It happened from God's side because He chose. He predestinated. Boy, that just boggles my mind. I don't suppose I'll ever understand that. Why would God choose me? A sinner? Inadequate? Useless? Why would He set His affection on me? That's in the counsel of His own mind. And that's part of being in Christ. You see, from God's side, He predestinated according to the purpose of Him. It was His plan. And that's a mystery. In fact, the word predestinated is proorizo in the Greek. It means to mark out the boundaries. God planned it out. He marked out the limitations. But I want you to notice the second phrase in verse 11. It says, who worketh all things after the counsel of His own will. This is a fabulous statement. The word worketh in the Greek is energeo, from which we get energetic, or energize, or energy. Listen to this now. Whatever God plans, God energizes. You got that? And you'll notice over in verse 19, the same word, energeo, is used again. In verse 19, it talks about at the end of the verse, the working of His mighty power, the energizing of His mighty power, which He energized, it's there again in verse 20, in Christ when He raised Him from the dead. If you want an illustration of how powerful He is, that's the one. He raised Christ from the dead. That's the kind of energy that's working out His plan. God works out what God plans. Nothing can change it. If God makes a plan, He'll energize it. If God says, I determined to set my love upon you, Paul says, who, verse Romans 8, who shall separate us from that love? Anybody? No. If God says, I don't condemn you, Paul says, who is he that condemns? If God says, I hold no charge against you, Romans 8, Paul says, who shall lay any charge to God's elect? Nobody. In other words, when God decides something in the plan, He energizes its accomplishment, it's irrevocable. What a secure hope.
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9: The devil comes along and distracts us and gets us carried away with his deceitfulness of riches and the cares of this world. 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We've lost it. We didn't seize the day. We didn't do what God had left us here to do.
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9: The title of today's message is The Big Picture. And I don't know if you're into art or not, but if you go into any major city in the world, there's usually a museum. There's some beautiful stuff sometimes. There's some wacky stuff sometimes. There's a story back in 1961 of a Matisse painting that was hung upside down for 47 days before a visitor to the New York Museum of Modern Art caught the mistake. Sometimes, though, people try through their art to express something. Some people it's music. Some people it's carving. Some people it's painting. Some people it's photography. We have people who try to say something through art. It is impossible to beat God in the category of art. Painters, photographers, you go outside and with film or with photography or with paintbrushes, you try to capture a sunset. You look at it and you say, I'm going to try to paint it. But God's paintings change every millisecond. And what 1 second, it's this color, then either I'm just getting old or I'm starting to appreciate things. Used to be, you know, you don't see sunsets, but I'll look up now and go, oh my gosh, look at that. And it's hues of pink and blue, and it just the sky alone will blow you away. You go to different parts of the world, and you wouldn't even have all that if it wasn't for dirt. What makes a beautiful sunset? It's dust in the atmosphere, and God uses even the dirt in the atmosphere to proclaim his glory somehow. And if these are some basic questions that people ask, where do we come from, what are we, and where are we going, I'd like us to look at some of these questions today from Scripture. The first one, where do we come from? Look at Genesis chapter 2:7. Now, personally, I think it takes more faith to believe in evolution than it does to believe in God. I think it is the most bizarre, preposterous concoction. The Bible says, and people say, well, why would you even say this out loud? Why would somebody quote a verse like, the fool says in his heart, there is no God? That's not very nice, because there are people who just say, I don't believe in God. Let me tell you something. I didn't make this up. God says you're a fool if you don't believe in him. But if you decide to believe in him, you have to jump in the process. And if he does exist, then you extrapolate a number of things and you have to land at some deduction to say if he exists, then he created, there is a plan, there's a purpose. If you don't want to believe anything, you just say he doesn't exist. And the scripture says you're a fool for thinking that. There cannot not be a God. Where do we come from? If you decide there's a God, Genesis 1:1, and I've said, and many people say, whatever you do with the first four words in the Bible determines your entire worldview. In the beginning, God. And if you start with that, your life's going to go a different direction than it will if you just say, there is no God, I don't believe that. In the beginning, God. Where do we come from? Genesis 2:7, and the Lord God formed man out of the dust of the ground and breathed into his nostrils the breath of life, and man became a living soul. That is not a tadpole turning into a person. It is God creating a complete man, breathing life into his nostrils, and he comes to life. It is a miraculous creation, not some billions of years turning into something. That's the most preposterous thing if you stop and think about it. And even scientists today are looking at it going, you know what? This is whacked. It's not real. It's not possible. It's just, what are we doing? What are we thinking? There's too much proof for a creation. Look at Psalm 139. Some of you know this thing by heart probably, and it's hard to go back, but there's some stuff you can't avoid reading over and over because it's so powerful. And I'm not going to read the whole Psalm 139, although there's great stuff in the first part of it as well. But look at David himself. King David writing this song, this music, this psalm to God, and trying to express what he knows and what he feels, and the Holy Spirit writing and working through him. And verse 13 and following says, "For you formed my inward parts. You covered me in my mother's womb. I will praise you, for I am fearfully and wonderfully made. Marvelous are your works, and that my soul knows very well. My frame was not hidden from you when I was made in secret and skillfully wrought in the lowest parts of the earth. Your eyes saw my substance being yet unformed." Now you say, well, maybe that's in the womb. Look at this one, the next verse. "Your eyes saw my substance being yet unformed, and in your book they all were written, the days fashioned for me, when as yet there were none of them." Before you existed, in God's mind, you existed. God knew when you'd be born, to whom you'd be born, the way you'd be born, what you'd look like, everything about you. God knows this stuff. Even before you exist, before the foundation of the world, it says, before even Genesis came into play, the scripture says before the foundation of the world, Jesus had decided, the deal was sealed, that he would die for you. So who are you going to die for if you don't know people are coming? He knew what you would do, what you would be. He knew the screw up you'd be right now. He knew the sin you'd be committing right now. He knew before the foundation of the world what mess you'd be in right now. And he said, I'll do it anyway. So where do you come from? Let me tell you something. I don't like the idea of coming from monkeys and all that. You know, if that's your deal, knock yourself out. I just like starting with God. And this stuff just seems to make a whole lot more sense. And you don't have to convince anybody or talk somebody into it. It's just, you know what? There's too much going on. It's too vast. It's too immense. It's too spectacular. It's too orderly to just be an accident. There is a plan. Why this little bitty planet in the universe doesn't burn up a few miles closer to the sun, we melt. A few miles farther away, we freeze to death. God protects us. An asteroid came within, what, recently, like a million miles of us, and that's like close. That's a close call in the universe. How is something not blown through here and destroyed us? God preserves this little ball with people on it that he sent his son to die for. I don't think he doesn't care about the planet. He cares about the planet. But you know what? We're busy saving whales and ducks and everything else on the planet, and people are dying. Second question, what are we? As we've already alluded to, human beings created in the image of God. Think about that. You ever start feeling bad about yourself, thinking I'm worthless? God said, I'm going to make these human beings in my own image. That makes you pretty special right there. Now, beyond that, everybody's born with a sin nature. We're all born messed up from the get-go. So you are either, the way I understand the book, you are either a sinner or you are a sinner saved by grace. We sing about it, we talk about it, we read about it. There's a couple of categories. Nobody's better than anybody else, but you start out a sinner and you either die a sinner and stay dead forever, separated from God in a real hell. You say, oh my gosh, he said the hell word. You know what? We're not backing off that either. Part of the reason nobody thinks about this and engages in the process is we've watered it down so much. We'll talk about how beautiful heaven is, but nobody wants to talk about a real hell. You'll wish we had talked about it if you end up there. And you will curse me and every church and everybody who watered it down for eternity. Why did you people not warn me about this place and how real it is and the consequence of me rejecting God and going my own way? There is a real place. We are human beings. We are sinners. We are saved by grace. If you choose to be so, if you receive this amazing gift of eternal life that God offers. Look at Psalm chapter 8, and we'll pick up in verse 3. And it's fascinating, even the psalmist can't figure out, once he starts understanding and seeing that God is who he is, what in the world does God even bother with us for? And in Psalm 8, verse 3, he says, "When I consider your heavens," like describing a sunset, looking out at the sunrise, the sunset, just looking up in the sky. I love going off to places like the Amazon or places in the world where it is so dark that the Milky Way looks like clouds. And you look up and you just go, it's unbelievable. And I do silly little things sometimes, and I shouldn't admit this, but every once in a while, and I'm not sure what's up with this, honestly, but I lay out there on a blanket or something on the hood of the car and look up and I say, God, you know, you start praising him and looking and going, this is just what I can see. It's billions of galaxies. I'm getting just a glimpse. And I say, Father, how about a fallen star for me? And you look up there like you're going to get your own personal falling star. And you know what happens? Phew, one goes flying across the sky. And you say, well, that's just coincidence. You know what? I'm nuts enough to believe that my God loves me so much that in the creation itself, He could have said, well, let's see, Ellis is going to be born about then. That night he'll be out there on the hood of his car, and he's going to ask me for a fallen star. Let's set that one in motion. Millions of light years before, and here it comes just for me. That's who I am. He said, well, you think you're pretty darn special. You know why I think that? Because he said it. I'm not just somebody's son. I'm a king's son. When I consider your heavens, the work of your fingers. You want to talk about art. Imagine God one day of creation, the second day, the third day, every day. The hands of God forming the universe. It works so intricately. He can do planets and galaxies, but then he can come down and make bugs and plants and flowers. Imagine how much fun God had creating all that and said, I'm going to make all this, and then only a fool won't believe I exist. How do you look into a flower and the intricacies of that? Look into a bug, and then you start getting these microscopes and realize that as infinite as the world seems in a macrocosm, it seems just as infinite in a microcosm. We can't split it enough to get down to the bottom of it. It gets even smaller. He went both ways and says, try to figure me out. I'm here. I'm immense. I'm awesome. I am God. Believe it. And then when you discover how great I am, and then if you believe I'm that great, then you believe if I really sent my own son here to live and be crucified and buried and raised from the dead, you'll understand I care about you. I am capable of this and that, and I care about your life. You're not just some blob. You're not just some piece of meat. You are a human being made the image of God, and I care about you. And I got a plan for your life. When I consider your heavens, the work of your fingers, the moon and the stars which you have ordained, what is man that you are mindful of him, and the son of man that you visit him? For you have made him a little lower than the angels, and you have crowned him with glory and honor. You have made him to have dominion over the works of your hands. You have put all things under his feet, all sheep and oxen, even the beasts of the field, the birds of the air and the fish of the sea that pass through the paths of the seas. O Lord, our Lord, how excellent is your name in all the earth. Let me tell you something. We sing these songs. Oh, Lord, how majestic is your name in all the earth. You can't just sing those songs and not worship God if you ever get it. Why do we encourage you to show up here and sing? Because if it ever gets in your bones and in your blood and in your heart and in your soul, and you begin to express to God who he is and that you know he loves you and this has all got plan and purpose, your life will change. You will live a life of worship, not just sing a few songs on a Sunday or sometime during the week. Your life will emanate worship for God because you will know who he is, better understand who he is, and then you will understand who you are in Christ, and you live differently. You know there's more expected of you and can be expected because you have the power of God himself living in you to pull it off. Some of you know recently a painting was stolen called The Scream by an artist by the name of Monk. They walked in there and walked out. I mean, it's easier to steal art. I don't encourage it, but it seemed pretty simple the way they did it. And I read an article where Monk described why he painted the painting in the painting. Some of you know what I'm talking about. It's kind of that orangey colored thing. His hands are up on his face like this, and he's screaming. Something's going on. In the foreground, on a road with a railing along it, we see a figure, his hands raised to his head, eyes staring, mouth gaping. Further back are two gentlemen in top hats, and behind them a landscape of fjord and hills. The first time Monk described the experience which gave rise to this painting was in Nice, writing in his literary diary. The entry for January 22nd, 1892 reads this way. I was walking along the road with two friends. The sun was setting. I felt a breath of melancholy. Suddenly, the sky turned blood red. I stopped and leaned against the railing, deathly tired, looking out across the flaming clouds that hung like blood and a sword over blue-black fjord and town. My friends walked on. I stood there, trembling with fear, and I sensed a great, infinite scream pass through nature. Now you look at that painting and go, wow, that is a man trying to express what he saw and what he felt. What did he see? What did he feel? The creation of God himself. It riveted him. It screamed at him, literally. Matthew chapter 5, verse 13 and following. What are we? What did Jesus say we are? He said a lot of things, but here's one of the things he said, a couple of things he said. Now, one of the great dilemmas, let me throw this in here while we're going through this. One of the great dilemmas of speaking, preaching, doing this, trying to communicate this to you and people who listen beyond here is this. I know that not everybody believes what I believe. I know that not everybody sees it the way I see it, or even we may see it. But we have got to figure out a way to communicate to the people out there who are trying desperately He was a synthesis. That's his kind of belief, he and his friends. And he was trying and he was searching. And you know what? We supposedly have it. We claim to have the answer, that Jesus is the way, the truth, and the life. So we have this treasure in these clay pots, these earthen vessels, and we carry it around. And the world is literally going to hell and think they've already made it there. Their life sucks. It's screwed up. They're not happy campers. They want to express themselves and then kill themselves. And we walk around and go, well, you people, you're going to hell and you shouldn't be living that way. Stop wagging your finger and extend your hand. Love somebody, speak to somebody gently, the truth in love, and try, say, God, help me live a life that will exude the truth. And then when I open my mouth to speak the truth, may it be in love, may it be gently, give me boldness to say something, because someone around you is hurting. They are not just dying, they are already dead. The scripture says we are dead in our trespasses and sins. And they hurt, and they don't know why they hurt, and they don't know what to do about it. And one of the great struggles and dilemmas of my heart and my life is to say, God, give me wisdom to break it down and make it clear and find some connection in some way and beseech them in God's stead, be reconciled to God and show them how it can be done and the difference that it makes in a life. And that is our privilege. That is our responsibility. And the devil comes along and distracts us and pulls us away and gets us carried away with the deceitfulness of riches and the cares of this life and this world. And he keeps us. So maybe he'll say, well, maybe you're going to go to heaven and make it, but you're not taking anybody with you if I have anything to do with it. And we get to the end of our lives and start to scramble and realize we've missed it. We've lost it. We didn't seize the day. We didn't do what God had left us here to do. Matthew 5, you are the salt of the earth. Verse 13, we give the planet flavor. We've helped preserve the planet. You are the salt of the earth, but if the salt loses its flavor, how shall it be seasoned? It is then good for nothing but to be thrown out and trampled underfoot by men. The kind of salt with no flavor gets thrown down on a sidewalk where there's ice for people to step on. Then he says, you are the light of the world. You know what? He didn't say, I am the light of the world here. He said, you are the light of the world. You say, well, Jesus is the light of the world. Let's let him do it. He said, no, you're the light of the world. It is your responsibility to let the light shine in the darkness. You are it. Now, why are we the light of the world? Because the light of the world lives in us and shines through us, but that makes us a light. You are the light of the world. A city that is set on a hill cannot be hidden, nor do they light a lamp and put it under a basket, but on a lampstand, and it gives light to all who are in the house. Let your light so shine before men that they may see your good works and glorify your Father in heaven. How do you know it's working? How do you know your life is being effective? That your light shines, they see your good works, but they don't walk around going, oh, what a great man, what a great woman, what a great person. They see your good works and they start glorifying your God who's in heaven. God gets the glory for your life. That's a different way of living than you getting the glory. And in my opinion, all of life boils down to that one word, glory. It's all about glory. It's either my life being lived for my glory or it's my life being lived to give God glory for everything I am, say, think, and do. It's all about him or it's all about me. Ask yourself, is everything you're doing about giving glory to God? Whether you eat, drink, whatever you do, the scripture says, may it all be done to the glory of God. Helen Keller, I'm going to read you some quotes. Many people have a wrong idea of what constitutes true happiness. It is not attained through self-gratification, but through fidelity to a worthy purpose. Jimmy Carter, I have one life and one chance to make it count for something. I'm free to choose what that something is, and the something I've chosen is my faith. Now, my faith goes beyond theology and religion and requires considerable work and effort. My faith demands, this is not optional, my faith demands that I do whatever I can, wherever I am, whenever I can, for as long as I can, with whatever I have to try to make a difference. Robert Byron, the purpose of life is a life of purpose. Leo Tolstoy, the sole meaning of life is to serve humanity. Francis Schaeffer, if God exists and we are made in his image, we can have real meaning and we can have real knowledge through what he has communicated to us. Now the question here is, what are we? You are only a child of God if you are born or adopted into somebody's family, and namely here, God's family. Now, let me be as clear about this as I possibly can. I have these discussions sometimes, this guy in particular I'm thinking of, and he says, we're all children of God. You know what? That is not true. That is a universalism playing itself out where we all think, well, you know what? We're all children of God. We're all going to make it. There's many roads that lead to God. We're all going to make it in the end. That is not true. And it's not because God is trying to exclude anybody. It's because people don't respond to the call. People don't, by in faith, trust in God completely and give their life over. So if you're a child of God, let me read you John 1, verses 12 and 13. But as many as received him, to them he gave the right to become children of God, to those who believe in his name, who were born not of blood, nor of the will of the flesh, nor of the will of man, but of God. There has to be a place in time where you connect with God personally, intimately. You are born. The Bible describes it as birth. That's an event. That's a moment, a place in time. But it's you receiving him, not rejecting him, not just saying, I believe in my head that God exists or Jesus was a great teacher. It's saying, I understand that Jesus was God and a man, born of a virgin, lived a sinless life, suffered and died on a cross to pay for my sin, was buried and raised from the dead. And because of all that, my way is paid for, free and clear, 100% scholarship. I'm in free of charge. And the response to that great gift is yielding my life and saying, Father, as Jimmy Carter in that quote, let me do all I can, when I can, wherever I can. In response to this great gift, let my life be a P.S., a gratitude to what he's done. In the famous painting of the Crucifixion by Rembrandt, your attention is drawn first to the dying Savior. Then as you notice the crowd gathered around that scene at Calvary, you're impressed by the various attitudes and actions of the people involved in putting the Son of God to death. Finally, your eyes drift to the edge of the picture and catch sight of a lone figure almost hidden in the shadows. He represents the artist himself, for Rembrandt realized that his sins had helped nail Jesus to the cross. Where are we going was the third question. You either got a life of purpose or no purpose. And you know that no matter what happens, see, the difference is no matter what happens to me, we got people in our church who have physical challenges, emotional challenges, financial challenges, all kind of challenges. But the way they make it is for the joy that's set before them, because in the midst of the trial, they endure the temptation because there's a crown of life that's coming later. It's about faith. It's about later. It doesn't have to be resolved now. They say, you know what? I can make it because I know this God and I know he is great and he can do whatever he wants to do. And if he has decided to leave me this way and do this thing, I trust him because I got nowhere else to go. So if this is his plan, I'll go with his plan, and I will thank him and praise him in spite of anything he lets happen to me. Though he slay me, as Job said, yet I will trust him. Because I trust him, I can look way down the road and say, no matter what happens, it's going to be better than okay, because God's going to bring all this and work it together for my good, because I love him and I'm called according to his purpose. 1 Corinthians 2, verse 6. Howbeit we speak wisdom among them that are perfect, yet not the wisdom of this world, nor of the princes of this world that come to naught. But we speak the wisdom of God in a mystery, even the hidden wisdom which God ordained before the world unto our glory, which none of the princes of this world knew, for had they known it, they would not have crucified the Lord of glory. Would Pilate, if he knew that Jesus was God and had acknowledged that, say, well, kill him anyway. You know what? Pilate would have fallen on his face in trembling and fear if he had believed anything and said, God, don't strike me as I'm trying to put your son on the cross. Had they known it, they would not have crucified the Lord of glory. But look at verse 9, and he's quoting from another passage. But as it is written, now let me tell you where I'm going. This is where I'm going. I have not seen, nor ear heard, neither have entered into the heart of man the things which God has prepared for them that love him. Now, some of that may be in this life, and let me tell you something, it's all going to be in the life to come. And you say, well, I'm not interested in that life. I want now. I want immediate gratification now. I want God to bless me now. I'm not interested in that. Then you're going to miss a ton of stuff that he's got for you. But God hath revealed them unto us by his Spirit, for the Spirit searches all things, yea, the deep things of God. Eye hath not seen, nor ear heard, neither have entered into the heart of man the things which God hath prepared for them that love him.
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9: Where are we going? I'm not really sure all the time, but I can tell you what, I know who I'm following. And I know he's not going to take me the wrong place, a bad place. There's always going to be a reason. And even if I get myself in a fix, he'll come get me. Vincent van Gogh said, "I am still far from being what I want to be, but with God's help, I shall succeed." In the big picture, you better be chasing the sun or you'll miss it all. The scripture says, if you lay down your life, you find it. If you lose it, you find it. If you try to hold on to it, you lose it. Now, you can gamble and say, well, I'll hold on to mine and see how it turns out. You know what? The book says it's appointed unto man once to die, after that the judgment. You better not be risking the only life you got. You better be maximizing it, doing something with it that will count, that will last, that has some meaning and some purpose. And where not only for yourself are these questions answered, where do we come from, what are we, where are we going, but so that your life can communicate to somebody else what the big picture really is and what really changes a life and what really makes a difference.
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12: With SRN News, I'm Rich Thomason in Washington. Well, the results are in, and yesterday's primaries provide more evidence that President Trump's endorsement carries a lot of weight among Republican voters. In Kentucky, Ed Gallrine trounced incumbent GOP Congressman Thomas Massie. Gallrine saying, now time to get to work.
13: Now my focus is on advancing the president's and the party's agenda to put America first and Kentucky always.
12: Massie says he is proud of the campaign he ran as well as the support he received from young voters.
14: I mean, we stirred up something. There is a yearning in this country for somebody who will vote for principles over party.
12: Warm words exchanged between Russian President Putin and Chinese President Xi as Putin pays a state visit to Beijing. On Wall Street, the Dow futures 115 points higher. This is SRN News.
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18: Soul care is birthed out of the six rhythms that Jesus himself practiced to fill up during his time here on earth. And if Jesus himself understood that he had human capacity and he had to honor that human capacity, though he was fully God, he was fully man, how much more do we have to have the humility to say, I have a human capacity and I need to honor that?
17: Wow, that is an important reminder for us today. This is Focus on the Family with Jim Daly, and we're so glad that Deborah Falada is back with us to continue the conversation, offering thoughts like you just heard. We're looking forward to hearing more from her about self-care and how to do that well as a believer. Your host is Focus President and author Jim Daly, and I'm John Fuller.
19: John, last time Deborah began describing some life-giving habits that we as Christians particularly should engage, and they're outlined from Scripture. I was really enthralled with it. I mean, thinking about how Jesus modeled the things that we should be doing, including nourishing our bodies, making sure we get the right amount of sleep, filling our own well so we could fill the well of others, right? That is a deeply spiritual message. And I'm looking forward to getting back to today, and we're going to cover the next three out of her great book, Soul Care.
17: It's a terrific resource, and the full title of the book is Soul Care: Find Life-Giving Rhythms, Live Restored, Avoid Burnout, and Discover Unspeakable Joy. 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
19: And we started this conversation last time, so if you missed it, get a hold of us. We can get an audio copy to you, or you go to the website, download it that way, or the
17: mobile app is terrific. Yeah, it's got the whole library there.
19: So that's what I typically listen is through the app. Deborah, welcome back. Good to have you here.
18: Good to be back, as always.
19: It's so fun. I got to brag on your beautiful family, because they came with you this time, and I think it's the first time you've been here several times.
18: Yeah, I've been here a lot. This is their first time in Colorado Springs, and especially at Focus on the
19: family.
18: Well,
19: give them a shout out. Give them the first names and say hi to them.
18: Yes.
19: Because that's fun.
18: I have with me Ella, my oldest, then Elijah, Ezra, and Ethan. And of course, my husband's here with us too.
19: That is so good that you guys came out together. All right. We talked about some of the rhythms last time. You identified six rhythms or lifestyle choices in your book and how Jesus modeled these for us. Quickly, what are the six rhythms? And we'll jump into number, what I think will be four.
18: Number three.
19: Or number three.
18: Yeah. The first is nourish our bodies, and how we can honor our bodies with a proper nutrition, hydration, and movement, just like Jesus did, taking care of our temples. The second one is about rest and making sure that we trust God when we lay down and sleep and realize that we can only do what we can do, and our body needs to be energized by rest, and how important that is in being a healthy person. The third one is protect, and it talks about setting healthy boundaries like Jesus did. Sometimes we think of Jesus as someone who always said yes, but that's not actually the case. The fourth one is connect, to make sure that we are engaging in life-giving relationships. The fifth one, which I'm excited to talk about, is savor. And it's about enjoying life and being present in it. And then the sixth one is tune in. Be aware of what's going on underneath the surface of your life emotionally.
19: You know, I'm going to go back to something from last time, because you sparked a thought for me when it comes to rest. The level of anxiety and depression in the country right now, especially North America, all of us, is so high, particularly in young people. The idea that we need to be okay with what happened today and trust God is so critical.
18: Right.
19: I mean, to trust God, to say, okay, Lord, I'm going to lay my head on the pillow tonight, and whatever is, and I believe in you, I trust in you fully. That should give you a good night's sleep.
18: Yeah. I think the higher our level of trust, the easier it is for us to rest. And if that's not the case, like we talked about earlier, struggling with insomnia, that means there must be something going on underneath the surface that I need to identify and deal with.
19: Mm-hmm. Let's move to protect, which is that next one. You did some research for the book that caught you by surprise, how people viewed boundaries as a bad thing.
18: Yeah.
19: Because, you know, there is no literature psychologically. I'm thinking of the book Boundaries by our good friends.
18: Right.
19: Boundaries are a good thing. Why do we say or think they're bad things?
18: I think we have an unhealthy definition, a wrong definition of boundaries. We just assume that boundaries just means saying no to people in need. And we assume that Jesus didn't have boundaries because he always said yes. And good Christians should always say yes. We shouldn't say no. But that's not actually the case, first and foremost, and that's not how Jesus lived. When I look through the gospel, through the lens of soul care, I was shocked at how frequently Jesus said things like, no, and not yet. It's not my time. No, I'm not going to do it this way. I'm actually going to do it this way. No, I'm not going to go to that town. I'm going to go to the next town. He wasn't under the obligation of man. His number one priority was to do what God has called him to do. And when I think of boundaries, I think of the word protect, because it's the way that we protect our calling, what God has called us to do. So it's a really important part of being healthy.
19: Let me make sure we have this in a practical way. I can remember Jean when she was at UC Davis. She was doing a chemistry degree, pre-vet, and, you know, had a load that she was carrying. And she was going to a church there, and the pastor had asked her if she could run the children's ministry. And when she looks back on it, she felt like she couldn't say no. And she was young, and she said, you know, today I could, but I took on so much, and it almost destroyed, you know, her ability to do well in school,
18: right?
19: Which was the main thing. And I guess the question there in that example is, how do we develop that backbone to be able to say no? Because it feels contrary to a Christian attitude of kindness and always being available for people.
18: Right.
19: We give that the letter grade of an A. If you're acting that way, you're an A Christian. And if you turn people down, you're actually a C Christian. Speak to that need to say no.
18: Yeah. I think it's important to address the underlying belief system that we talked about in the last conversation. Why do you feel like you can't say no? What is the underlying belief system there? Maybe I feel like it's wrong. Maybe I believe that it's my job to fix the problem, and that if I don't do it, nobody else will. Because that underlying belief system will keep you saying yes to so many things till your plate gets so heavy that it breaks. Yeah. We have to realize that every time we say yes to something, we are automatically saying no to something else because we have human capacity. So it's not just about saying yes to everything and everyone. It's about prayerfully considering what God and God alone wants us to say yes to.
19: Let me ask you this question. When you place that boundary around your heart, it's a positive. I think so many of us, and I put myself right there with Gene. I'm not pointing that out. I think we all learn over time to not simply be people pleasers,
18: right,
19: but to put those boundaries. I think it comes with maturity and sanity. But speak to that idea of protecting your own heart so that you have more for other people.
18: I have to sneak this quote in from a friend of mine who's a counselor. She said, behind every people pleaser was usually once a parent pleaser, where we grew up in a situation where we had to just constantly make sure our parents were okay because there was addictions, there was chaos, there was unhealthy expectations put on us. And you kind of start living out of that cycle of pleasing people, saying yes to more and more. What happens though is you run out of energy. I worked with a woman in counseling just recently who said yes to everything and everyone at work. But then when she walked through the doors of her home, she was so depleted that she had nothing left to give to her husband and children. And she was feeling bad about it. Like, I want to give them more, but I can't. And the reality is she had to start prioritizing and realize that all the things she said yes to were her saying no to her family in different ways, because we have limited human capacity. No one of us is a superhero that can go above and beyond. Jesus himself, who is fully God, yet fully man, honored his human capacity and said no, so that he could reserve his energy for what God had called him to do.
19: I think that's hard for many of us as believers to even comprehend, that the Lord, he knew there were sick people in the next town over, or what have you, but he couldn't do it all. I mean, I guess that's the conflict. He could have, but chose to protect that time and to make decisions that he needed to make for his own soul care. I mean, it's weird to talk about God and his own soul care. It feels uncomfortable, actually. But he did say no.
18: He did say no.
19: And he did pass by people. And, you know, it's hard to even imagine, why would God do that?
18: He was limited by choice in his human body and his human capacity. And I think he wanted to model to us what it looks like to live fully as human beings. He was fully God, yet fully man, and he modeled for us so well what it looks like to care for our souls and stay filled up.
19: Moving to the next rhythm, being connected. That can mean a lot of things.
18: Yeah.
19: How do you define being connected biblically? What does that look like?
18: Being intentional with life-giving relationships. One of the most exciting things about studying the Gospels as I was writing Soul Care was watching Jesus be a really good friend. You know, before he chose the disciples, the friends that he would say yes to, think of all the people that wanted to rub elbows with Jesus, right? But he decided to focus in on the 12. And before he chose the 12, he spent the night in prayer. How often do we pray about our friends and the type of people that we should bring in close to our lives, the type of people that God wants us to invest in? But Jesus was a really good friend. He was intentional with his friendships. He was intentional about giving and also receiving. Remember in the garden when he said to his disciples, here's what I need you to do for me. Stay awake and pray. Not only did he give to his friends, but he also allowed himself to receive from his friends. So we can learn a lot from Jesus and how he engaged in life-giving relationships.
19: You know, you mentioned in Soul Care, Genesis 2:18, where God says it's not good for man to be alone and creates woman. I've never really stepped back to think about the tenderness of that. And it's such a more beautiful, poetic way to think of God's heart for us.
18: I know.
19: That he saw that and he remedied that.
18: He sees our needs sometimes before we see them. And he offers us ways, healthy ways, to fill those needs. I think the next step is for us to be able to see our needs and then have the humility to receive what he's offered us to meet those needs in healthy ways.
19: You know, so often today we think of independence, especially again in North America, you know, we are heritages, we forge through the forests and we, you know, manifest destiny and all those things, you know, and it's kind of ingrained in the culture. But that pioneering spirit and the loneliness of it, being out there at the edge of the spear, you might say, isn't a great place for a human being, because God created us for a relationship. And in your research, you found some evidence that being alone is not a healthy place to be.
18: It was almost scary to look at some of the research that showed that feeling lonely on a regular basis was almost as dangerous to your health as smoking a pack of cigarettes a day. Because ultimately, the high levels of cortisol, the stress, lead to different types of disease. And so it was really fascinating to realize the effect that loneliness has on our physical body. And I think it goes back to the fact that God sees our needs. He knows it is not good for man to be alone. He knows that two are better than one.

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4: Deborah, you describe your mom as a servant-hearted person. I think we all know people like that. Maybe we perceive ourselves to be that kind of person, servant-hearted. But you admitted that you weren't kind of wired that way, and you had to learn to do that. One, describe that affirmation of maybe having a deficit and then overcoming it. How did you process that, seeing your mom maybe wanting to be more like your mom, or what was it?
5: Yeah, it is interesting. I've kind of concluded that when you grow up being served to that level, I have a Middle Eastern mom, she loves to serve. You kind of get used to being served. And then when you're asked to serve others, it's like, I don't have that muscle quite yet because it's atrophied over the years. But I've realized that in maintaining relationships, healthy relationships, you have to give and receive.
4: Yeah.
5: And so for me, I love to give in the ways of emotional connection, helping people emotionally through advice, through counsel, through prayer. But sometimes there's a physical need. Hey, can you drive me to the airport? And as much as I don't love to do those things, I have realized that you have to meet your friends where they're at and you have to meet them with their needs.
4: Yeah.
5: Whether or not it's something that you're good at, gifted at, or something you want to do, life-giving relationships require a level of sacrifice.
4: You know, Deborah, this is a delicate question, and I'm not sure you covered it in the book, but I'm feeling it, observing women particularly, and some of the challenge 30, 40-something women are having today to try to be everything. I mean, you're a psychologist, your husband's a doctor, you have beautiful kids, it seems like you're doing it all. And I have a heart for women who are trying to be kind of the traditional wife and mother, yet in an era where professional development is so valued.
5: Right.
4: How does a healthy Christian woman balance all these things, not lean into worldly feminism and be the person that God needs her to be or wants her to be?
5: I love that you ask that question because that's something that I'm passionate about and have had to learn along the way. And I think it starts with tweaking the belief system that you have to do it all. Because that is not a reality, number one. You cannot do it all, number two. You can only do what God has called you to do. And, you know, even looking at my life from the outside in, you would think, oh, she does all this and kids and life and homeschool and travel. But I have set up so many boundaries because I know my human capacity. I know my limits. And what's been amazing is as I have pulled back from different things, as I have said, I can't do this. I could only do this much. I'm unable to do this. I have watched God take the small loaves and fish that I have and multiply it in ways that I could have never on my own. And it builds your faith because you know when you focus on the things that he's called you to do and you focus on staying healthy and honoring him in that way, he's like, I got the rest. I will take care of the rest. You just do what I've called you to do and don't believe the lie that you have to do it all.
4: Yeah.
5: And so, I feel like I'm living proof that God takes the little that you have and he multiplies it.
4: So that servant-hearted, connected attitude, let's move to the next one, this tuning in to your inner world. Describe what that means.
5: There's so much of life that's happening underneath the surface. You know, human beings are like a volcano and we have all of this pressure building underneath the surface of our life, all of this stress, these expectations, these feelings. And our tendency is to ignore them and shove them away and just keep living our life. But when we do that, this pressure, just like a volcano, has to find the point.

0: of least resistance, and it will come out if we don't deal with it. And usually it comes out in an unhealthy way, because the point of least resistance is usually something like rage, anger, relationship conflict, addictions, depression, anxiety. In Soul Care, I talk a lot about how Jesus had so many different feelings that he addressed in scripture. He not only felt the feelings, he responded to them. So it's not that feelings are bad or good, healthy or unhealthy, as we sometimes think. All feelings are a signal, and we're responsible for recognizing them and responding in healthy ways.
1: This sounds a little more complicated, perhaps, than the others, and that's why we need to spend a few minutes on this. You had an example in Soul Care about a man who believed he was a burden to others. I feel like that is really attributable to a lot of women too, that, you know, they don't want to be a burden, so they don't talk about what they're really going through. We all do that. Doesn't matter what gender we are. Describe that story, and how is that belief impacting his life, and how do we apply that to our own lives and identify, whoops, we might be in that same spot.
0: Yeah, sometimes we think that sharing our feelings with others is going to weigh them down, rather than realizing this is a point of intimacy. When you connect with people on that level, you're inviting them into your life in a unique way. You're inviting them into an intimate relationship rather than a superficial one. And so, but here's what it starts with. It starts with us being aware of our own emotions. I think step two is finding people to share what's going on inside of us, people that are going to help us. But we can't do that if we're not aware of what we're feeling to begin with.
1: Right.
0: I can't tell you how many people in the counseling office come in and I say, okay, let's talk about what are some feelings that are coming up in that situation. And so many people will right away say, I don't know, because they haven't had the time, the effort, the language. They might not even have the language to begin really thinking through that. And to know that Jesus himself felt all of these different feelings, he felt sorrow. He felt anger. He felt gratitude. He felt compassion. He felt agony. He felt so many different things. And he stopped to recognize the feeling and then express it and do something about it.
1: And it's so good. And it takes effort. It seems that's the battle in life.
0: Yes.
1: It's in our marriages. It's in our parenting. Just give these things some thought, especially through a scriptural lens.
0: Right.
1: If we can do that, I think the answers from the Lord are very plain to see. It's just our ability to see them.
0: Proverbs 20 verse 5 tells us that the purposes of a person's heart, what's going on underneath the surface of our life, are like deep waters. Mm. But a person of insight draws them out. It takes work to draw out the waters underneath the surface of your life. But a person of insight, they can see what's going on inside. And it takes practice. It takes work. It's like a muscle. We have to develop it. Otherwise, when you don't use it, you lose it.
1: Right. I know that. Let's go to the last one in our last few minutes here. Savor.
0: That's my favorite one.
1: I'm going to say, yeah, that sounds good. It sounds tasty.
0: I know.
1: Savor. What does that mean in the context of Soul Care?
0: Savor life. Be present in this life that God has given us. We're often so distracted by what's coming up ahead or so burdened by what's happened in the past that we don't take the time to really appreciate and be present in the moment that God has given us. This moment is a gift. And Jesus practiced savoring. You know, one of my favorite verses as I was writing Soul Care was in Matthew 13. And it says, Jesus left the house and went and sat by the lake. And I've never seen that verse before.
1: Yeah.
0: But to think that Jesus just wanted to sit by the lake, to enjoy the moment, to connect with God and this world that he had given him. Mm. I think sometimes we're so distracted, even by devices in our pocket, right? Our phones dinging, text messages, that we miss the gift of the present and the people that God has given us here and now.
1: Well, and I think what's so good in the book, you describe it as a process. It's not like you're born with this, like athletic ability or something.
0: Right.
1: But you learn to appreciate. You learn to savor.
0: Right.
1: It's more attitudinal than some genetic thing, right?
0: 100,000%. It's a muscle that we have to develop and something that we have to learn to do. One thing that you can do to practice savoring is starting a gratitude journal. And don't just write vague things. I'm thankful for my family. Be very specific. What is it about your family? Who's specifically in your family? And what are you thankful for? It's easy to focus on what we don't have, what happened in the past, what we're worried about in the future. But if we can stop for a few moments and be specifically grateful for what we have today, it tethers us to the present.
1: Well, and you say in the book, developing gratitude and praise is so critical to the stodgy person. I mean, it just happens, you know, things happen in your life, you become crusty.
0: Yeah.
1: Speak to that person at the end here. How does that crusty Christian, let's put it in that context, become more of a person of gratitude and praise?
0: That crusty Christian is most likely someone who has been through a lot of pain, because pain has a tendency to do that to us. It has a tendency to bring up our walls and make us feel justified to sit in our pain. But I always say that gratitude is how we rebel against the pain. It's our rebellion. No, I'm not going to let this weigh me down. I'm going to enjoy what God has given me. Not that I don't acknowledge the pain. As a counselor, I'm all about acknowledging the pain and healing the pain. But gratitude is how we begin to rebel and decide, am I going to fixate on the pain, or am I going to fixate on the presence that God has given me here and now?
2: What a great message from Deborah Feleta, who's been our guest these past couple of days. And her book is a really powerful resource, Soul Care. 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
1: And John, I'm reminded of a comment we received from a mom named Lauren, who described how her parents weren't well equipped to raise her. And once Lauren became an adult and had a family of her own, she was looking for guidance on how to love her husband and children properly. And she said, Focus on the Family has helped fill that void and so much more. I have found so many books, resources, and messages that have grown my faith, and Focus will help you and your family. It's so good to get that kind of testimony. That's what we're trying to do each and every day on this program and through the resources we've talked about. 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
6: God knows what's in every person's mind. God knows that the person who wants a relationship with you is either good for you or not good for you. He knows that every deal that gets offered you is either good or bad. He knows which way you and I to walk. He knows when we're coming to the fork of the road, He's willing to show us which way to go. We all need guidance every single day. It is a very foolish person who attempts to live their life without the guidance of Almighty God.
7: When you start out on a trip, it's good to know what to expect along the way. Your journey with the Lord is like that. Today on In Touch, the teaching ministry of Dr. Charles Stanley, will continue our focus on walking in step with God, as Dr. Stanley's message lists several things that are always available to us when we obey the Lord.
6: Well, there's a whole lot more to the Christian life than most people realize. And oftentimes when a person gets saved, they either fill out a card or walk down an aisle or go in the back room somewhere and find that they're baptized. And so they just sort of leave them there. And most of us would probably say that's what happened to us. No one sat down and said, now that you've received Jesus Christ as your Savior and Lord, here's what you can expect. So let's say, for example, that you've trusted Jesus as your Savior, and here you are, maybe a young Christian, maybe you've been one a long time, and the only thing you've ever done really is sort of go to church, maybe read your Bible a little bit and pray some and maybe give a little bit. But what should you be able to expect? What should you be able to anticipate when you trust the Lord Jesus Christ as your personal Savior? When you become a Christian, what can you anticipate? What does God say? So that's what I want to answer in this message. What can you anticipate? How God can work in your life once you trust Him as your Savior? He says He saved us, so He's our Savior. He's our Lord and our Master. He's our guide. This is what you and I can anticipate once we receive Him as our personal Savior. And so the first word is an intimate relationship. That is, when He saves us, what is it He's after? He says, for example, that He predestined that you and I would be conformed to the likeness of His Son. And He says several times in different ways, I and my Father are one. You remember, for example, in Mark, the first chapter and the 35th verse, the Bible says, a great while before day, Jesus was out in the mountain praying. What was He doing? Talking to the Father, listening to the Father, sensing the Father's love, sensing the Father's guidance in His life. They had that awesome sense of oneness. The Father and the Son had that kind of relationship. And He prays, for example, that you and I would have that kind of relationship with Him in His prayer in the 17th chapter of John. Intimacy is an awesome thing because it really reaches the stage of being beyond our description. How do you explain love? If you can explain love, more than likely you've never been loved and never loved anybody. It's beyond human explanation. And to think this, that God loves you and me, and watch this, this is a sinless, holy, righteous God who's perfect in all ways, that He loves you and me perfectly, sinlessly, absolutely, totally, eternally, and unconditionally. You can't explain that. Those words just give you aspects of it to say how impossible it is to put in words the Father's love. So what does He want? He saves us in order, listen, to develop this relationship with us. Why else did He create the world? He didn't have to create it. In other words, He could have thought it all in His mind. Why did he create us? He didn't need us. He can do anything and all things. He created you and me because he wanted to express his love. He had something within him. He wanted to express it. And he wanted us to understand who he is and to worship him and to love him and then likewise to love one another. So what can you and I expect? We can expect when we trust him as our Savior to begin developing this awesome sense of intimacy with him. The second word I want you to notice is this, and that is clear guidance, because every single one of us need it every day of our life. You and I face decisions daily, and sometimes the decision's rather simple. Many times it's not. Sometimes we have to make big decisions, life-changing decisions. We need guidance beyond our understanding. We all need guidance every single day. It is a very foolish person who attempts to live their life without the guidance of Almighty God. So when you and I walk in step with him, we have the right to anticipate, to expect, because he's made some promises. Well, let's turn to a few of them, if you will. Let's go back, if you will, to a verse that you know well in Proverbs chapter 3. But sometimes it's good for us to look at a passage of Scripture, and I do this for myself. I may know the passage by heart, but sometimes I just want to read it because I want to look at the words again. You know this passage in Proverbs chapter 3, verse 5 and 6. Listen to what he says, but look in your Bible and look at these words. Here's what he says. He says, trust in the Lord. Not just hope in him, trust in him. Trust in the Lord, what? With all your heart. Not just here today and gone tomorrow, maybe here. Trust in him with all your heart. Not trust in him a little bit and go call your friend. Trust in him with all your heart. Lean not to your own understanding. If you lean to your own understanding, you're going to reason things and you're going to make mistakes because we don't have all the facts. Only God has all the facts and all the truth about all things. Lean not to your own understanding. In all your ways, in every circumstance, he says, in all your ways, acknowledge him. Seek his wisdom. Seek his guidance. Listen to him. Wait upon him, and he will direct your path. Only, listen, wise men and women, anyone who is walking with the Lord is going to be continually seeking his guidance and direction. You meet someone, for example, they ask you a question. And oftentimes, instantly, I find myself saying, now, Lord, show me exactly how to answer this. Because it's a crucial question to them. Or something that they believe that oftentimes is not true. I'm seeking God's guidance. There's those instantaneous times when we need his guidance. Then there are those big questions that we may ask for a week or a month or whatever it might be, seeking his guidance and direction. And there's some decisions. People say, well, I'll just flip a coin. Sometimes that can be suicide. Now, listen, first of all, when I hear Christians say, well, it's just a matter of luck, and I want to say, brother, you're out in left field somewhere, because for the believer, there's no such thing as luck. The Bible says that God rules all things. So if you and I are going by luck, what that means is I'm just floating around out here and just depends on how things happen. We have the promise of clear guidance in that scripture. Look, if you will, let's see, the fourth chapter of Proverbs. I'm going to give you a couple of verses here. Look at this 10th verse in the fourth chapter of Proverbs. Here's what he says. He says, hear, my son, and accept my sayings. And watch this, and the years of your life will be many. He says, listen to what I'm saying. The years of your life will be many. I have directed you in the way of wisdom. And remember what we said in passages before? He says, wisdom will guide us to do what? Make our days profitable and our years more fruitful. And the years of your life will be many. I've directed you in the way of wisdom. I have led you in upright paths. When you walk, your steps will not be impeded. And if you run, you'll not stumble. That is, he says, when you walk in him, nothing's going to be able to hinder you. If something slows you up for a reason, God has allowed it for a reason. When you and I walk in step with him, he's going to guide us every step of the way. Now, you're seeking God's guidance, and you already have your mind made up, you're wasting your time. Only he knows what's at the end of the path you're about to take. Only he knows what's going to happen in your marriage if you marry the wrong person over here. Only he knows where you're going to be financially if you do something that's foolish in your finances. God is the one who has wisdom to show us what to do, where to do, how to do it, and when to do it. He will never lead you to go the wrong way. He will never direct you in such a way that is not pleasing to Him. He's not going to lead you along a path where you're going to trip and stumble and fall and destroy your life. We can anticipate His divine guidance in every single aspect of our life if we are walking in obedience to Him. The third word I want you to notice here is this. And that's a phrase, is His adequate provision. And so when we think in terms of walking in step with Him, what does that mean? Well, in the sixth chapter of Matthew, if you want to turn there for a moment, and because a lot of people are worried, they're anxious, suppose this happens and suppose that happens. So listen to what He says. And you say, well, that was a long time ago. That was hundreds, a couple of thousand years ago. Listen, it was worse for them then than it is for us now by far. And here's what He says in the 25th verse. For this reason, I say to you, do not be worried about your life as to what you'll eat or drink, nor what you're going to put on, what you're going to wear. Is not life more than food and the body more than clothing? Look at the birds of the air. They don't sow nor reap nor gather in the barns, and yet your heavenly Father feeds them. Are you not worth much more than they? Then He talks the flowers of the field and so forth. Then He says, in the 31st verse, do not worry then, saying, what will we eat, what will we drink, what are we going to wear? The Gentiles, that is, the unbelievers, eagerly seek all these things, for your heavenly Father knows that you have need of these things. But seek first His kingdom and His righteousness, and all these things will be added to you. That is, walk in His will and His way. Don't worry about tomorrow, for tomorrow will take care of itself. Each day has enough trouble of its own. What is He saying? He's saying, listen, He's going to provide for us. Now, I want you to see something here. He says He's going to provide for us. The second thing I want you to see here in this same area is He says, through the Apostle Paul, my God will supply how much of your needs? All your needs. All your needs according to His riches and glory. Well, most of the time we want to put that in a monetary capacity. All my needs are not financial. We all have physical needs, emotional needs, financial needs, needs in our relationships. We have all kind of needs. He says, my God will supply all your needs according to His riches and glory, which means, I'm glad He put that part in there. Most people stop when they read all my needs. He says, according to His riches and glory. What does that mean? It means this. First of all, His resources are inexhaustible. But He says, according to His riches. Now, how do we tap into His riches? I only tap into His riches when I follow Him. That is, when He's my Savior, I have the right to tap into His riches, whatever that is. If it's something emotional that I need, something physical I need, something material I need, according to His riches in glory, His riches in glory, listen, can only be tapped by His children. And when you and I are out of step with Him, it's like your credit cards run out. You're begging and pleading for God to do something and you're walking in sin, forget it. And the reason God doesn't bless, somebody says, well, I know some folks who are being very blessed and they're living in sin and you don't know what else is going on in their life. You only know what's on the surface. Only know what's on the surface. It's after they have a calamity. It's after all, you know, what breaks loose in their life that all of a sudden you say, oh, yeah, well, they weren't getting along so well after all. He promises this. Now, watch this. He promises that, he says, don't worry. I'm going to meet your needs, but then he goes a step further. Now, I want you to look in 2 Corinthians, if you will, and look in chapter 9. And most people are not interested in this, but this is what you and I have a right to expect and anticipate this when you and I are walking in step with him. Not only is he going to meet our needs, and he's going to meet them adequately, but look in 2 Corinthians chapter 9, verse 6. He says, now this I say, he who sows sparingly is going to reap sparingly. He who sows bountifully is going to reap bountifully. That if I give more, I'll receive more. If I give less, I'll receive less. Each one must do as he's purposed in his heart, not grudgingly or under compulsion, for God loves a cheerful giver. Then he says, and God is able to make all grace abound to you, so that always having all, look at this, always having all sufficiency in everything, you may have an abundance for every good deed, which is saying you're going to have enough to give to others to help them. And that's the promise. That's what you and I can anticipate. Somebody says, well, I can't afford to give anything because I don't have anything. The reason you don't have anything is because you're not giving anything. And you see, unwise people don't get that. They don't understand that. They think, well, now how can I give something when I have almost nothing to give? Here's what he says. You sow sparingly, you reap sparingly. You don't give anything, don't expect God. Don't anticipate God blessing you when you, and your excuse is, well, you know, I don't have anything to give. Everybody has something to give. Everybody. You say, well, what? You say, well, I bet you have a dollar. You say, well, a dollar's not much. Mm-mm, that's not the question. The question is, I give something. And it isn't just money. I give my time to help this person. I give my love for them because they're going through a difficult time. I give my encouragement to them because they're very discouraged at this point in their life. Given it shall be given to you, good measure, pressed down, shaken together, he says. You and I have the right to expect God to supply all of our needs. Now, remember this. I have the right to expect him to supply all of my needs, but it's none of my business by whom, through whom, or what way he supplies them. And oftentimes, it's ways that we never expect. So he says he's ready to provide our needs, but we have a responsibility, as he says here, we have a responsibility to give. Given it shall be given to you, good measure, pressed down, shaken together. Now, if I was sitting here this morning and I had some need, and I heard this, I could do one of two things. I could say, well, now, he doesn't have any needs. You don't know what I do or not. Secondly, he just doesn't know how bad off I am. I don't have to know. God knows. You see, the truth is, we argue with God. You know what? You're going to lose every time. You're going to lose arguing with a God who, listen, who loves you, who wants the best for you. Listen, who wants a relationship with you, who will guide you, who will provide for you. Why argue with him? We can expect him to provide our needs. Well, not only that, the Holy Spirit, our helper. Now think about this. When you trusted Jesus Christ as your personal Savior, the Holy Spirit came into your life and sealed you forever as a child of God. You can't be lost. You say, well, you mean to tell me that I can live like the devil and go to heaven? Listen, if you are a believer and you're living in sin, the chastising hand of God is coming. If it hasn't already arrived, don't look over your shoulder because it is coming. Is that God being mean to us? No, it's God loving us. He chastises us to get us back in line so we can walk in his will so he can bless us. And so the Holy Spirit is there to do a number of things, a number of scriptures I could give you here. And for example, in the 8th chapter of Romans, he says, if you don't have the Spirit of God, you're none of his. And then he says, for example, in Romans chapter 8, verse 26, he said, oftentimes you and I don't even know how to pray. Situations and circumstances we can't explain. So he says, the Holy Spirit, he, listen, will pray through us and utter through us groanings which we don't understand. We cry out to God and ask for his guidance and direction sometime when we don't really know how to pray. He says the Holy Spirit is there to help us. He says, for example, in 1 Corinthians, the 2nd chapter, that he's the one who gives us discernment. Now listen, discernment is the ability and the capacity to see things as they are, not as they appear to be. When we hear some of these people talking, then listen, the Spirit of God within you will give you discernment to know, are they telling the truth? Are they not telling the truth? And when you and I, for example, get in the Word of God, who is it that helps us understand the Word? It's the Spirit of God that gives us discernment to understand what he's saying. A discerning spirit is a gift of God. And it's in the discernment of the Holy Spirit, whether it's interpreting the Word of God, or listen, or interpreting what somebody's really saying and what is their heart. Lip service is cheap. Heart, soul, body into what you believe is something entirely different. That's the work of the Spirit. He says also in John, the 14, 15, 16 chapters, he says that he, listen, he is our teacher. He's the one who teaches us the truth. It may be the voice of a man, a physical messenger, but it's God who does the teaching. The Spirit of God within us gives us understanding and helps us to know how to apply it to our life. One of his responsibilities, here in John also, he says, is to convict us of sin. When you're a believer and you start sinning against God, the Spirit of the Holy God that you and I serve is going to convict us of that sin. Now, you can sin and sin and sin and sin and sin until your conscience becomes quieter and quieter and quieter and quieter. Then you're in real trouble. The Holy Spirit is our helper. You and I are dependent upon Him every single day of our life. He is the one who, listen, who gives us divine, spiritual, and physical energy to do what the Lord Jesus has called us to do. You can't do without Him. You can't understand John 3:16 apart from the Holy Spirit. When you got saved, listen, who do you think helped you understand what it meant to confess your sins, repent of your sins, and receive Jesus Christ, and how His death at the cross could provide for your forgiveness? It was the Spirit of God. What we can expect, we can anticipate the awesome work of the Holy Spirit in our life.
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6: When did feelings convey the truth? Not very often. Here's how rich you are. The God who spoke the worlds into being. The God who owns the cattle on a thousand hills. He says, the silver and gold is mine, says the Lord. Every single thing in existence is owned and possessed in totality by God. God the Father, God the Son, God the Holy Spirit, Jesus Christ, who owns it all, lives within you and is chosen to live and express His life through you. What in the world are you worried about? And if you yield to your feelings, you'll never do too much in life. Christ is living within you. He who owns it all has it all. And He knows exactly how much to release in your life and through your life. Your Father owns it all. Your Savior owns it all. The one who indwells you and loves you and loves you enough to have died for you has chosen, listen, not only to sit at the Father's right hand and intercede for you, He's chosen to come live within you to see to it that everything you'll ever need will always be there right on time. Friend, the next time you look in the mirror and you get a sad face, you just remember who's on the inside of that body of yours. Christ in you. He says, Christ in you, the hope of glory.
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18: That's our end news. I'm Rich Thomason in Washington. President Trump must be whistling a happy tune this morning. The candidates he endorsed in yesterday's primaries did quite well. In Georgia, there will be a runoff between Republican gubernatorial candidate Rick Jackson.
19: As governor, I'll be like Trump, but with a southern tone.
18: And current Lieutenant Governor Burt Jones.
20: I could not leave this stage without thanking President Donald J. Trump for his undivided... He didn't just endorse me once, not twice, not three times, even a fourth time. I was so honored to have that.
18: The winner of the GOP gubernatorial runoff will face former Atlanta Mayor Democrat Keisha Lance Bottoms in the general election. GOP House race in Kentucky, Trump endorsed candidate Ed Galrine, beat incumbent Republican Congressman Thomas Massie. Stock futures higher this morning on Wall Street.
4: 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We have got a great 8 o'clock hour for you in about 30 minutes. Truth for Life with Alistair Begg. He's had an 8-part series that was started this past Friday. And coming up at 8:30, we've got part 4 of 8. That series is titled The Christian Family. So make sure you join us for that. But right now, to start off the 8 o'clock hour, this is PowerPoint with Pastor Jack Graham. 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
22: We recognize that apart from God, there is no sin we would not commit. We become the target of the enemy, especially if we are vulnerable, especially if we are not aware and prepare for spiritual battle.
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22: Take your Bibles and turn to the 5th chapter of the book of Proverbs, Proverbs chapter 5. You have to realize, concerning your choices, that you are just one careless, carnal choice away from really wrecking your life. And that's what we're about to see on the negative side, but also on the positive side, to see the difference between love and lust. And as we choose love, genuine love, God's love, that God satisfies us with a life of pleasure and joy and hope and faith. What we have here in the 5th chapter of Proverbs is a father-son talk. I do want to say, if there are parents here with children under 13, this would be a good time if you would like to exit the building, because this is going to be an upfront, straight up message regarding what the Bible says. But I hope you'll stay. Verse 1 of chapter 5 says, "My son, be attentive to my wisdom, incline your ear to my understanding, that you may keep discretion." Now that's an important word in Proverbs. It's an important word in life. Discretion. And in this sex-crazed, sex-saturated society, we see less and less discretion when it comes to these subjects. And that's why I'm going to be as discreet as I can in talking with you about it. But at the same time, I want to give you the clear word of God, because God has some strict standards, some high standards, holy standards regarding our morality and our purity. The 7th commandment, that's one of the big 10, says you shall not commit immorality. You shall not commit adultery. And adultery would include, in taking all the scriptures together, not only premarital sex, but extramarital sex, sex outside of the sacredness, the sanctity, the security of marriage. Preserve discretion. He's about to describe a woman, a flirtatious, alluring, powerful woman who would seek to seduce his son. Now, in effect, this woman here is a picture of the alluring power of sin and temptation. And yet she is identified as a woman. Now, in our culture, let's just say it, women are more aggressive than ever regarding sexuality, sensuality, and, to put it bluntly, skin. And more available, therefore, the seductiveness. And just the whole atmosphere of the culture makes it far easier for all of us, for any of us, to fall into failure morally. That's why the Bible talks clearly about the way we think, the way we act, and yes, even the way we dress. For example, you're in Proverbs chapter 5. If you look at 1 Timothy chapter 2. Verses 9 and 10 says, "Likewise also that women should adorn themselves in respectable apparel, with modesty and self-control, not with braided hair, gold or pearls or costly attire or bling, my translation, but with what is proper for women who profess godliness with good works. All of us, both men and women, but specifically women are addressed here to dress properly and in a way that honors your God. The fact is, we know that immodest dress is a fast track to immoral behavior. There's no question about that. And so, discretion is described here. And then the woman appears. The seduction appears. Verse 3 in chapter 5 of Proverbs. For the lips of a forbidden woman drip honey. Yeah, oh, honey lips. And her speech is smoother than oil. But in the end, she is bitter as wormwood, sharp as a two-edged sword. Her feet go down to death. Her steps follow the path of Sheol. She does not ponder the path of life. Her ways wander, and she does not know it. And now, O sons, listen to me, and do not depart from the words of my mouth. Keep your way far from her and do not go near the door of her house, lest you give your honor to others and your years to the merciless. Don't throw your life away, he's saying, lest strangers take the fill of your strength and your labors go into the house of the foreigner. And at the end of your life, you groan when your flesh and your body are consumed and you say, how I hated discipline and my heart despised reproof. I did not listen to the voice of my teachers or my pastor, or incline my ear to my instructors. I am at the brink of utter ruin to the assembled congregation. There is shame and dishonor in all of this simply because a young man does not pay attention to the clear commands of Scripture regarding our purity. So the question is, of course, then, how? How on earth, most of you hearing me right now, you get it that the Bible teaches abstinence within marriage for sex only. Abstinence outside of marriage, and marriage is the grounds, God's grounds for the fulfillment and the satisfaction and the blessing of life through the act of marriage. Now, therefore, how do we keep ourselves pure, both in marriage, out of marriage, before marriage, and during marriage? I have several words. They all begin with the letter A, as I'm going to give you some counsel and advice as to how to do this. Number one, accept your potential for moral failure. The proverb says, can a man take fire to his bosom, to his chest, and not be burned? The Bible says, let him who stands take heed lest he fall. 1 Corinthians 10:12. Accept the fact that no matter our age or stage in life, we are all vulnerable to sexual sin and temptation. We recognize that apart from God, there is no sin we would not commit. We become the target of the enemy, especially if we are vulnerable, especially if we are not aware and prepare for spiritual battle. Now, wouldn't you say that King David was a great man, raised up as the king of Israel, so great that the Bible says he was a man after God's own heart? That was God's description of this great man, David. And yet, because of his own vulnerability, maybe the stage of his life, we're not sure, he looked, he lusted, he took Bathsheba, a woman that was not his wife, conceived a child, set up the murder of her husband. It was a sordid scene in the life of David that is repeated again and again and again. He found forgiveness, he received grace, but his life was never quite the same. I am no greater than David, and neither are you. We are all subject to the onslaught of the enemy in this area. Accept your potential for moral failure. Secondly, affirm that you don't have to give in to temptation. Too many are believing the lie that this is just a natural, that this just happens, that we are at the victimization of our own world, of our own society. Our friends are not abstinent. Our friends are not pure. We're living in an entire world, I mean, from media to music to whatever. And that's been true to some degree in every generation. But it's really in your face right now, isn't it? Everywhere you turn. But you must not give up. Affirm the fact that you can resist any temptation in your life, regardless of your desires, regardless of the appeals of Satan. Don't say, well, if my wife were meeting my needs, then I wouldn't have to look elsewhere. That's a victim mentality. It's bogus. The Spirit of God lives within us. You say, well, my wife doesn't look the same today as when we married. Have you looked in the mirror yourself, sir? And men, love your wife all the days of your life by the power and the strength. Sometimes men say, I'm talking about Christian men now. I've had guys say to me, well, Jack, I just don't love her anymore. There's no real compassion when I hear that coming from me. I typically say, well, learn to love her. Relearn to love her. Because you can, and God will enable you with genuine love.
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22: Thirdly, aim to be morally pure. There's one of my favorite verses as a teenager that I memorized in Daniel chapter 1 and verse 8. I often give it to young men and women who are making life choices and decisions, but it's good for all of us. Daniel was taken into Babylon, and everything in the culture there mediated against his lifestyle, his faith. He was away from many of his friends, his family. He was under severe temptation to compromise. And so in Daniel 1 and verse 8, the scripture says, and Daniel purposed in his heart not to defile himself with the king's delicacies. He had a purpose that was firm and true. A resolution, but more than one of these resolutions that is broken, but a resolution forged by the steel of God's word, by the strength of God's Spirit. And the more we purpose in our hearts and fulfill that purpose, the stronger and stronger we get. And I promise you, students, if you will wait, it is worth the wait. Men, purpose in your heart to be faithful to your wife. Ladies, purpose in your heart to be faithful to your husband. Don't rely on some fantasy that doesn't even exist. Aim to be morally pure. Make it your highest purpose, your holy ambition. Fourthly, abandon all bitterness in your life. What connection does bitterness have with morality? Hebrews 12:15 speaks of this root of bitterness that goes down deep in our lives, festers, and we have to go down and dig it up and cut it out at the root, and that this particular kind of bitterness leads to defilement. Verse 16 says, lest there be any fornicator among you. The word there is porneia. Same word we use to get pornography, or it refers to all kinds of sexual immorality, all kinds of sexual misbehavior, porneia. While it's true that we're just all one bad decision away from wrecking our lives, it's also true you're just one stupid, foolish click away from plunging yourself into the fires of hell. And that's internet pornography, which is a major problem with young men and older men alike. We deal with it on, if not a weekly basis, but a daily basis. And so what does bitterness have to do with this kind of thing? If I allow hurt, whether it is perceived or

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3: I never intended this little flirtation, this little fun thing, this little game we were playing at the office to turn into the destruction of my life and my family. Never intended for it to happen. And yet it does happen again and again because too many guys give the devil a stick to hit them with. Be careful out there. Next, abstain from every form of evil. That's why the Bible says in 2 Timothy 2:22, flee also youthful lust. Run from it. Did you know the Bible never tells us to stay around and fight the flesh, but to run from the temptations of the flesh? Always. Like Joseph, when he was being seduced by Potiphar's wife, he didn't stay around and say, oh, let's pray. He put on his PF flyers and ran out of that room as fast as he could. Stay away from it. Abstain. The Bible says that we are to turn or abstain from all appearance of evil. 1 Thessalonians 5:22. I used to think that meant that to abstain from all appearance of evil, that if anything looks like evil, we shouldn't do it. And that's certainly a good principle to live by, but that's not what the verse is saying. Abstain from every appearance of evil means when evil shows up, you leave. Don't put yourself in the position where you could fail or fall in terms of your actions, your activities. Stay away from things that seduce your soul. Abstain from every form of evil and then abide in the Spirit of God. You say, I can't do this on my own. No, you can't. But Christ lives in you as a believer. You can live in the power and the strength of the Holy Spirit when you arm yourself with the Word of God. How shall a young man cleanse his way? How are you going to do this, guys? By taking heed according to your word, Psalm 119, verse 9. Saturate your soul with the word of God. Fill up with the strength that God gives you. Ask the Spirit of God to renew your mind. Some of you are living with past failures, past mistakes, past sinful activities that you need to ask God to cleanse out of your mind. And He will if you will replace it with the word of God. And the one final thing that I want to mention is remember that you must give an account to God. Remember the consequences of this kind of sin. Verse 17 says in chapter 5, let them be for yourself alone and not for your strangers with you. Let your fountain be blessed and rejoice in the wife of your youth. A lovely deer, a graceful doe, let her breasts fill you at all times with delight. Be intoxicated, meaning be led away by the wife of your youth, always in her love. Why should you be intoxicated, my son, with a forbidden woman and embrace the bosom of an adulteress? For a man's ways are before the eyes of the Lord, and he ponders all his paths. The iniquities of the wicked ensnare him. That's the bondage of this sin. And he shall be held fast in the cords of his sin. He dies for lack of discipline, and because of his great folly, he is led astray. Remember, you are accountable to God. As a believer at the judgment seat of Christ, don't allow your life to be blown away in the fires of judgment. Those saved, singed, and burned by life experiences, your reward lost, your legacy given away, don't allow it to happen. So in conclusion, love or lust, what's your choice? James 1:15 says, then when lust has conceived, it gives birth to sin, and sin, when it is full grown, brings forth death. 1 John 4:7 says, love is of God, and everyone who loves is born of God and knows God, for God is love. You can have a new love in Christ, but the way to have the love of Christ is to know life in Christ. You can be born again. So I say to you, some are already thinking, well, man, this blew right past me because I've already gone the wrong way. I've already done the wrong thing. To a woman taken in the very act of adultery, Jesus said, seeing her repentant and broken heart and spirit, I forgive you. Go and sin no more. Though your sins be as scarlet, they shall be white as snow.

0: dove. Though they be red like crimson, they will be as wool. If we confess our sins, He is faithful and just to forgive us our sins and to cleanse us from all unrighteousness. I'm warning you, I'm begging you, don't cross that line. But if you do, if you have there the grace of God, there is no sin that God cannot forgive. Now, to be honest with you, there are consequences. I mean, I can cut off my hand and repent of it and be forgiven of abusing my body, but that won't bring my hand back. Young men and women, you only have one time to be the first time and the best time of your life. Don't let somebody take away from you what God has given you, and that is a love for a lifetime in Jesus Christ.
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0: The whole purpose of the message you just heard is to challenge you to live God's way, which is to live in holiness and purity and commitment to Christ and to our families and to our friends. God is not against sex. And in the context of a devoted marriage, God gives us this wonderful gift. But lust and love are not the same thing. And we all pretty much know the difference, don't we? I want to challenge you to be pure in your thought life and pure in your daily life, because this pleases God. And it enables you to live life as God has planned it. There's only one way to live, and that is God's way. Commit to live in the purity of your faith every single day. I do want to mention that you can contact us at jackgraham.org. 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But here's the most important thing. If you need prayer, if you need Christ in your life, please connect with us right now and let us know how we can pray for you and help you follow the Lord Jesus Christ. That's what this ministry is all about. I want to thank you for always being so faithful to give to support this ministry. 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Thank you. 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

0: Are you a faithful disciple of Jesus or a fickle follower? We're beginning a new series on Truth for Life where we'll take a closer look at some of Jesus' truly, truly, I say to you statements. Today, Alistair Begg opens our study with a passage in John chapter 8 to help us understand how we can be sure we're true disciples.
1: Jesus answered them, "Truly, truly, I say to you, everyone who practices sin is a slave to sin." Now, as we study this passage today, I think there are a number of questions that are both raised and are answered. One, obviously, is what does it mean to be a true disciple? Another is to consider the question, is it possible that the practice of religion may prove to blind us to our real need? And then thirdly, and perhaps most importantly, where then is true freedom to be found? Now we begin with, and I have a heading in my notes if this is helpful to you, Jesus in verses 31 and 32 provides instruction for those to whom we might refer as aspiring disciples. Verse 30, which we didn't read, tells us that as Jesus was teaching in this way, there were many who believed in him. And as we've already seen in studying John, the level of belief, the significance of that belief, varies, and it is in the context of the wider context that we discover just what that actually means. Certainly, there were numbers of people who were professing a belief in Jesus. But when we read on in the chapter, we discover that when push comes to shove, verse 43, if your Bible is open, these same individuals, Jesus says to them, "You are unwilling to hear God's word." Now this is it. He's speaking to the same people who are described at the end of verse 30. And those who are now, to whom we are now introduced, the Jews who had believed in him. J.C. Ryle, the one-time Bishop of Liverpool, commenting on this, says they appear to have acted under the influence of temporary excitement without considering what they were doing. These people are excited by Jesus. They're the kind of people that would routinely come to church services if it were now. They are intrigued by the things that he says. They are interested in his dealings. They're curious about so much. And in one sense, they've begun to believe him. But what does that believing actually mean? And so what Jesus is doing here is not seeking to reduce his numbers, but he is seeking simply to clarify for those who've now begun to follow him in this way just exactly what it means for them to be disciples. And so he says to them, "If you abide in my word, you are truly my disciples." He's making the point that it is possible to talk about discipleship in a way that has a connotation of affection or diligence, and yet it may not be anything other than a superficial moment of excitement that has carried people along. So he wants them to understand. Abiding in his word means holding to his word. It means embracing his word. It means, if you like, living in his word. Continuing in his word. He was aware of the fact that there were in his company people that we might refer to as fickle followers. They were there for a little while and then they were gone and then they might reappear or whatever it would be. We've already seen that at the very beginning of our studies, actually, in chapter 2, it says at the end of 2, "Now when he was in Jerusalem at the Passover feast," here we go, "many believed in his name when they saw the signs that he was doing." And then interestingly it says, "But Jesus on his part did not entrust himself to them." Why did he not? Because he knew all people and needed no one to bear witness about man, for he himself knew what is in man. So in other words, he's able to distinguish between the fickle and the faithful. That is why he, on one occasion, gave to his followers the parable of the sowers. You remember that? You can read it in Matthew 13, 20 and 21. As for what was sown on rocky ground. Okay, remember, some seed has fallen and the birds of the air come and snatch it away. As for what was sown on rocky ground, this is the one who hears the word and immediately receives it with joy. Yet he has no root in himself, but endures for a while. And when tribulation or persecution arises on account of the word, immediately he falls away. And it would appear, as we come here in John chapter 8 to this section, that a number of the people that he is now addressing are from the rocky category. They are from this environment, what we might refer to as the instant bloom, instant fade. The seed goes in, and immediately you've got a response, but it withers quickly because there is no subsoil to contain it. Now, the Bible is replete in relationship to this, and it's good for us to pause. It's unsettling, perhaps, but it is a good unsettlement. When you shake something, you find out, a plant, I suppose, if you shake it, you find out whether there's a pretty good root structure in it. So if this is a little bit of a shake, we find out whether we're rooted. First John, he writes of those who went out from us because they were not of us. For if they had been of us, they would have continued with us. The ground of our salvation is the work of Christ. The evidence of our discipleship is our continuance in Christ. One of the reasons we're in the company with one another is to do what the Bible says, in order that we might be those who continue to the end and are saved, and not that we might be among the company of those who are instant bloom and instant fade. Here's how it finishes. For we have come to share in Christ, if indeed we hold our original confidence to the end. Ah, but wait a minute, says somebody. This seems to be calling in question of what we were studying in John chapter 6. Because in John chapter 6, you were reminding us of the security that is ours in the electing purposes of God. We pause for a while in verse 37 of John 6. All that the Father gives me will come to me, and whoever comes to me, I will never cast out. So this is the juxtaposition, you see, between the sovereignty of God in his purpose from all of eternity and the human activity and responsibility of man. The one does not exist in a vacuum. And let me just quote to you what we said on this occasion when we were looking at 37. And we addressed the question, well, what about the issue of people falling away from the faith? And this is what I said. Anyone who, after making profession of faith, returns wholeheartedly to sin, renounces his former Christian allegiance, displays no remorse in doing so, and continues in apostasy to the end of life, that individual was surely, despite initial appearances, never born of God. Some Christians, indeed we could say all Christians, stumble and fall. Some fall back a long way, and they know it. And yet, even in that position, they retain some desire, some degree of awareness of what they had left behind, and they testify to a lingering desire to to return. That is the difference between apostasy and backsliding. Now, Sinclair always helps us, doesn't he? Because you see, what happens is that people say, well, if the grace of God brings me to Himself and secures me, then given that I am now secure, can I just go ahead and, you know, play the game, do whatever I want to do? After all, quotes, once saved, always saved. Sinclair, when rightly understood, the doctrine of election, the saving purposes of God, never leads to moral carelessness. The logic of election is not, I have been chosen for salvation, and so I can live any way I please, but I have been chosen for salvation, therefore I will live in a way that pleases God. You understand why it is so important that we grasp this. Ryle again says, the person, he that has true grace will not fall away. He that falls away for good has no true grace. It's interesting that Jesus has now been gathering a crowd. He's had occasion prior to this chapter to say even to his disciples, do you want to go away? And they said, no, well, we're going to stay. And not only have they stayed, but others are present. And so he says, well, let me tell you, you aspiring disciples, if you abide in my word, you are truly my disciples, and you will know the truth, and the truth will set you free. What is the truth? Well, it's the truth of the gospel. It's the truth of who Jesus is, that Jesus has come as a substitute and as a savior. And what does he set us free from? He sets us free from the guilt of sin, from the burden of sin. He sets us free from the dominion of sin. Sin remains, but it no longer reigns in the Christian life. And so Jesus is driving this home. And incidentally, genuine faith in Jesus is founded. When a person comes to the place where I say, you know, I acknowledge my total inability to get myself out. I acknowledge my total inability to liberate myself. I'm trapped, and I can't free myself. Jesus, you hold the key to freedom. I've fallen down, and I can't get up. Jesus, you can lift me up. You see, Jesus is talking about people who had a casual interest in him, not the people who had said, I've fallen and I can't get up, I'm trapped and I can't be liberated. That's the key. That's the moment. You had that moment? From instruction for aspiring disciples, now in verse 33, and in some measure in 37 and 38, we pay attention to the reaction of the Jews themselves, these religious people. And it's very straightforward, isn't it? They answered him, we are offspring of Abraham and have never been enslaved to anyone. How is it that you say you will become free? How can those who have never been enslaved be set free? Now, the response might be regarded simply as curiosity, but I think it's more than that. I think it's animosity. That's why I try to put emphasis on the you there. How can you say? How is it that you say? You say, well, why did you do that? Well, if you have your Bible at 8, if you look forward to verse 53 of chapter 8, these same individuals are having the conversation, and they say, are you greater than our father Abraham, who died, and the prophets died? Who do you make yourself out to be? I mean, who do you think you are? It's a question of identity. John is writing in order that you might believe that Jesus is the Christ, and that by believing you might have life in his name. And they said, well, we're starting to believe in you, Jesus. And Jesus says, if you're truly believing in me, you will abide in my word, and the truth will set you free. And immediately they go, no, you don't understand. We are the offspring of Abraham. We've never been enslaved to anybody. Now, what really gets them is surely this, that underlying Jesus' statement is the assumption that they are currently slaves. And that's offensive. It's always offensive to religious people. Religious people always going to say, well, I'm quite happy with the Jesus of the Sermon on the Mount and so on, but I don't like this stuff about Jesus setting me free. I mean, it makes it sound as though I need to be set free. Well, that's exactly what it means, and that's why it feels that way. Surely they're not denying their history, are they? I mean, they had 400 years enslaved in Egypt. Perhaps more likely that since they are the offspring of Abraham, they believe that they have a sort of inward freedom that comes as part of the high privilege of their pedigree. You don't understand. We are the offspring of Abraham. And that we really don't have anything at all to say about that. Now, Jesus in verse 37 acknowledges that they are the offspring of Abraham. Look at that. I know that you're the offspring of Abraham, he says. You've got a biological, a physical context, a physical descent, but you don't have any spiritual kinship. My words find no place in you. Why did they have no place for Jesus' words? Because they had no place for Jesus. You got a place for Jesus in your heart, you'll be interested in the words of Jesus. You love somebody, write me a letter. Tell me things. You are the descendants of Abram, I know that. But because he'd already told them, listen, whoever does not honor the Son does not honor the Father who sent him. They were intent on killing Jesus, verse 37. I know that you're the offspring of Abraham, yet you seek to kill me. Why? Because my word finds no place in you. The entrance of the word of God brings light. The resistance to the word of God, it leaves us in darkness. That's what the Bible is actually teaching. You know, I just read that line earlier this morning. They were intent on killing Jesus. And I wrote underneath it, what kind of disciple seeks to kill the one they're following? Well, you know of one, don't you? Judas Iscariot. So proud of their pedigree that they were blind to their need. They had a high opinion of themselves and a low opinion of Jesus. I speak of what I've seen with my Father, verse 38, and you do what you have heard from your Father. Now he's going to go on and absolutely confront them when he says, I know that Abram is your father in terms of your pedigree, but you know who your father is? Satan's your father. Now let me just apply this, because perhaps you saying, well, this is interesting, the reaction of the Jews, that's a long time ago and a long way away. I think if we're honest, we can acknowledge that now, as was true then, a heritage of religious privilege, a heritage of religious privilege, does not guarantee a right response to Jesus. You see, religious, and this is why I ask the second question, do you think that religion can blind us to our real need? People who are religious, who have no understanding of their real predicament, in their imagination, they're actually free. They believe they're free. I don't listen to anybody. I can do what I want. I am the master of my own destiny, and so on. It's not true, of course. And what Jesus is going to do in this context is simply show them that they're out of touch with reality, that they're blind to the truth about themselves. religious people, and I mean that by people for whom religion as an external structure means something significant to them. And they are often, as I'm suggesting, quite proud of their lineage, and they are often, in an accompanying fashion, usually quite proud of the contributions that they've been able to make, their endeavors. And as a result, they are easily tempted to rest in some fancy position of privilege. And this can involve all kinds of things. It can involve the dependence on rites and ceremonies. My great uncle was a Roman Catholic priest, and we've always felt very strongly about many of these things, which is fine, that's good. But do you think that the priestly lineage is the key to freedom? You think if you were free, you might believe that, but you're not. Rule-keeping or a self-oriented kind of contemporary perspective. When you think about these things, you realize that, as was true with these folks, let's say, for example, when they are saying, "We've never been enslaved to anyone," Reinhold Niebuhr, who was once a pastor in Detroit, makes this comment. He says, "No amount of contrary evidence seems to disturb humanity's good opinion of itself." So the evidence, if you like, they were blind to the reality of it. How about what Jesus is saying here? See, Jesus is dealing with the immediate historical reality of the Jew. But the view of human nature, which Jesus conveys in these verses, is abundantly verified by human experience. You are in bondage. You need to be set free. The greatest need of man is to know his greatest need. And that is addressed in Jesus.
2: 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What Alistair just said bears repeating. The greatest need of man is to know his greatest need and how it's addressed in Jesus. That's why at Truth for Life we're committed to teaching the Bible clearly, verse by verse. Our prayer is that God will work through these daily messages to bring unbelievers to saving faith and to establish the faith of existing believers. And as a result, our hope is that pastors will be encouraged and local churches will be strengthened by Bible-based preaching. That's why Alistair hosts the Basics Conference each year. 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And this year, the Basics 2026 Conference is taking place September 29th through the 30th in Valencia, California. 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I'm Bob Lapine. Glad you have studied the Bible with us today. There are many who reject God's wisdom and authority because they fear that their freedom and fun will be constrained. But is that the case? Alistair Begg answers that question tomorrow. The Bible teaching of Alistair Begg is furnished by Truth for Life. Where the learning is for living.
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14: With SRN News, I'm Rich Thomason in Washington. Trump-endorsed candidates fared quite well in yesterday's primaries across a half-dozen states, including in Kentucky, where Ed Gelrein defeated incumbent Congressman Thomas Massie in the GOP primary.
15: I want to thank President Trump for his support, his endorsement, and his counsel as I navigated this campaign.
14: Massie suggested he's proud of the campaign he ran.
16: I have called and conceded the race. We've been honorable the whole time, and we're going to stay that way.
14: In Pennsylvania, Democratic Governor Josh Shapiro and Republican Stacey Garrity will face each other in November. They won their uncontested primaries. On Wall Street this morning, stocks have been mixed. The Dow a bit lower, the Nasdaq is higher. This is SRN News.
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17: 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That's 855-577-2255. We're so glad you're here to listen. Today's program will complete the message we began yesterday. Here's Pastor Alan with part two of What is Ahead? Lightning.
18: Now, this list of events associated with Jesus' return, I've been working on this for more than one session. We are going to finish it. So buckle up. The first part you have in your notes is just a reiteration, a recapitulation of what we've already talked about. My best counsel for you is to let the Holy Spirit focus your attention on what He wants to show you. It's not so much about having a perfect chart. Let the Holy Spirit highlight what's most relevant for you in your journey and the season that you're walking through. Because your personal season, your life stage, there's so many things that add texture to this that's more important than a chart. And I'm not opposed to order, but the resurrection of the dead and the judgment of true Christians, that's something that's between us and the return of the King. When the Lord returns, those who are dead in Christ will be raised to life again. Their physical bodies raised to life again. It's amazing to me. 1 Thessalonians 4 gives us a passage around that. And the rapture is the word that's often slipped in there. And there's some contrarians that will go, you know, say, well, the word rapture is not in the New Testament. Depends on the translation you read. There are some translations that don't use it, but the Greek word that is translated means a sudden snatching away, which is what the rapture describes. So the event is described whether the word is used or not. That at the return of Jesus, those who are alive when He returns will be caught up to meet Him. And those who have died in Christ will be raised to life again. It's a wonderful homecoming. Amen. Between the King and His family. And following the rapture is the judgment of believers. 2 Corinthians 5:10 says we must all appear before the judgment seat of Christ, that we can receive what is due us for the things done while we're in the body, good or bad. There's a different judgment. There's more than one judgment mentioned in the New Testament. And the way to identify the outcome of the judgment is to define the judgment seat, that point from which judgment is being issued. It's the difference in a chancery court and a federal court. Different places of authority. And the judgment seat of Christ is the judgment of believers. It's not a judgment of heaven or hell. It's not a judgment of condemnation. It's an evaluation of your life. And whether what you've invested your efforts in your journey through time. We all have this little window that we get to live under the sun. Between our birth and the cessation of our earth suit, we get that little window of time. And the opportunity is to use it to serve the Lord. And what we're told in Scripture is that if we use it to serve the Lord, that what we have done with our lives will stand the test of God's judgment and go with us into eternity. If not, it'll be burned up in a moment. The description is that we'll be like someone saved, escaping through the flames. We ourselves will make it through, but nothing else. So be conscious of how you live. It's not that you earn your way to heaven. You give yourself to the Lord. There's a completely different scene at the Great White Throne Judgment. That is a judgment of destiny. That's where those that have chosen not to honor the Lord, they'll receive their judgment. Not something mean-spirited. They're being given what they've chosen. They're being granted what they have asked for. And then we're told there's a significant description of the Antichrist that steps into human history and the overthrow of the Antichrist and his forces. But we took a bit of time to talk about it in 1 John. It explains to us that there's a spirit of Antichrist in the earth, that there have been many Antichrists. There have been multiple individuals across the span of human history that gave expression to this spirit of Antichrist. Lenin, Stalin, Hitler, Pol Pot. I mean, just there's a long list of human rulers who've been brutal and cruel and evil and wicked. But there's an ultimate individual who will make the bargain that Jesus rejected when he was tempted by Satan in the wilderness. Satan rebelled against God in heaven and lost his place. My opinion, some of this is not completely portrayed in Scripture, but my opinion is he lost his place because his desire was to have the place that Jesus had. He wanted that place of honor. And so he led a rebellion, and Satan and a third of the angels were cast out of heaven. And when Jesus was beginning his public ministry after his baptism and the descent of the Spirit, Satan came and tempted him and showed him all the kingdoms of the earth. And he said, I will give you authority over all these kingdoms if you'll bow down and worship me. And Jesus refused the bargain. But there'll be a person that will step onto the stage of human history that will accept that bargain. And he'll become the most beastly ruler the world has ever known. For a very short period of time, he'll seem to be able to solve the problems of the world. The choice that's available to humanity is that we can serve Christ in righteousness and holiness and share in his kingdom. If we reject that opportunity, we will most certainly serve the false Christ and all the horror of his kingdom. It's why we believe in evangelism. It's why we share our story. It's why we will pray for the people we work with and invite our neighbors and do our best to extend the kingdom of God, because there are two options to our futures. We will either serve Christ in his righteous, holy kingdom, or we will serve the Antichrist in its beastliness. All humanity will receive the most terrible lesson ever demonstrated on the earth: what it means to reject the Christ. Revelation 19 gives us a scenario, we've already looked at it, of the ultimate defeat of the Antichrist. And only Jesus will do that. Jesus is coming back because in his absence, the spirit of Antichrist would have overcome faith in the earth. Jesus comes back to establish his kingdom. The return of the king will not feel like an intrusion. You're not going to think, oh, bummer, I had plans for next week. The return of the king will be the only possibility of a future. Amen. And he will come in power, in glory, with all of his angels and the glory of God. The book of Revelation is this grand scenario of these two characters in opposition to one another. The Lamb and the Beast. The Lamb occurs 28 times in the book of Revelation. The Beast occurs 33 times in reference to the Antichrist. It's this ultimate end time conflict between those two. The book of Revelation describes the mark of the Beast. You've got it. It's Revelation 13. It said he forced everyone, small and great, rich and poor, free and slave, to receive a mark on his right hand or on his forehead, so that no one could buy or sell unless he had the mark. A physical mark. I believe it. I take it in a literal way. I think there'll be a physical mark. You know, I remember hearing those verses read when I was much younger, a child, and they seemed kind of fanciful to me. It didn't seem probable to me. I didn't know a logical way that could happen. You know, the characteristics involved in that kind of a conversation would require a global economy, a centralized monetary system, some sort of universal control. Those things don't require much imagination anymore. Things which seemed hardly possible seem very relevant to us today. The ability to track everyone, Almost all of us, I suspect, have had the experience of having a conversation with your phone present, and the next time you fired your phone up, there were advertisements for something you were just talking about. Hello. We'll take the voice of our Siri when we're driving in our cars. Go to the next corner and turn left. You don't know which direction's northeast, west, or south. And you'll follow the voice of some unknown person. And then we complain about listening to the Spirit of God. The ability to track us, a global economy, a centralized money system, the ability to monitor communication or close markets, to be shut out of commerce. We saw that during COVID. I mean, we had places in the world, places in our own nation, where they could monitor your credit card. And if they didn't want you to travel, your credit card wouldn't be valued. Those things are ahead of us. I don't think we have to be frightened. I get questions. Part of what's prompted this series for me was I got a series of frightened questions from people from a broad set of places. Folks, God has a great reputation of taking care of his people. Amen. When God led the slaves of Egypt out of Egyptian slavery in 400 years of bondage, he gave them the plunder, the gold and silver of the Egyptians, but there wasn't a Costco in the Sinai. It's a fascinating question to me, and I haven't figured out exactly what I want to do with it yet, but when do you suppose Moses knew there would be manna? Scholars argue a bit about how many people left, but let's just say there was 500,000 people with Moses. Let's say it's the population of our county. And he led them deliberately away from the road where there would have been some supplies into the wilderness where there was nothing. When do you suppose he knew there would be manna? I'll tell you what he did know. There would be panic. Because 3 days after the Red Sea, when the water wasn't good to drink, they wanted to kill him. When did he know there would be manna? I don't know. It's not a trick question. He led those people on a path where the only possibility of survival was God's provision and intervention. Amen. Don't panic. He'll take care of us. He'll take care of us. Hasn't he taken care of you? So, well, there have been difficult days. Well, he is faithful. Don't take the mark. Back to the conversation we've been having a bit. I started on the weekend. Do the right thing, even if there's a consequence. We have been capitulating to evil for too long. We have been surrendering for too long. If you cultivate that mindset and you let it get entrenched in your heart, you will move beyond the ability of redemption. Practice doing what you know to be right. Honor the truth.
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19: Lessons from Paul is a 90-day devotional. Some of my favorite verses that Paul wrote, a bit of devotional time, and then some place to journal. The goal is to be changed. We want to be transformed by the Word of God and not just informed by it. Saul of Tarsus, a hero of mine, I got to know him as the Apostle Paul, an unrelenting advocate for Jesus in the face of unyielding persecution. Folks, that sounds like the world we live in. Lessons from Paul, it'll help you and I be overcomers, triumphant in this season in the earth. 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
17: 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That's 855-577-2255. Now, let's get back to Pastor Allen to wrap up part two of his message called, What is Ahead? Lightning.
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3: But the Jewish people will come back to the center. The attention of the earth will be turned to the city of Jerusalem. It'll be the focus at those the climactic scenes at the end of the age. Well, then number four, Jesus will come and he'll judge the Gentile nations. We've seen the judgment of God upon the Jewish people. We've celebrated it. We've danced about it. We've mocked them for it. But now we're going to see the judgment of God upon the Gentile nations. We've been very ready amongst those of us in the Christian community to say that the Jewish people rejected Jesus. What do you think will be said of the Gentile nations who for 2,000 years have had the opportunity to choose Jesus as Lord? We have gleefully talked about those people that stood in the streets of Jerusalem and said, "Crucify him." What have we said about Jesus? What have we said about him in our lifetimes in the streets where we live? What have we said about him in our lifetimes in our schools and the halls of government? What have we said about his righteous decrees in our lifetimes? It should cause every one of us to be a bit sober. Joel chapter 3 and verse 1, in those days and at that time, it's very much a timing passage. You know, the prophetic scriptures often give us, the way in my imagination I think of them is they're photographs almost like a Polaroid. You get a Polaroid, but they're not all arranged chronologically and they're not sequential. So understanding what that scene is and when it's to be, where it's to be placed in the unfolding purposes. And Joel is giving us a bit of a chronological clue. In those days and at that time, when I restore the fortunes of Judah and Jerusalem, when Jerusalem is restored, for 2,000 years, the Jewish people were scattered to the nations of the world. For 2,000 years, there was no Jewish homeland. I have Israeli friends today, many who serve or have served in the Israeli Defense Forces, whose parents were Holocaust survivors. And there was a great gulf between that generation, those who survived the Holocaust and their children who became Israeli citizens. Their children don't understand. There's a great deal that's unspoken. The Holocaust survivors have very little to say about it. One of my friends became a colonel in the IDF. And he said when he was given his officer's commission, his father wept. And he thought his father was weeping out of some sort of displeasure. And it led to a difficult conversation. But he said, you don't know what it's like when the enemies are coming to your home and taking your children or your family, and there's nothing you can do. When there's no recourse and there's no weapons. He said, we never imagined that there could be an Israeli army. We've witnessed something that seemed impossible, the restoration of the nation of Israel and the Jewish people coming from more than 200 nations. And the day the modern state of Israel was declared, it's the anniversary of that's just in front of us. The day that nation was recognized by the UN, five surrounding Arab nations declared war on that fledgling government with no standing army. They had nothing. And the British, who had withdrawn from the area, gave all of their fortified positions to those Arab nations. And only through the supernatural intervention of God did tiny Israel survive that initial war. Amen. And they have survived through the intervening decades. So we have a bit of a little window into the timing. Joel says, when I restore the fortunes of Judah and Jerusalem, I will gather all nations and bring them down to the valley of Jehoshaphat. And there I'll enter into judgment against them concerning my inheritance, my people Israel. God's going to judge the Gentile nations for how they've treated the Jewish people. For they scattered my people among the nations, and they divided up my land. It strikes me that all these hundreds of years after Joel wrote that, we're still arguing over how we divide up that land. They cast lots for my people, and they traded boys for prostitutes, and they sold girls for wine that they might drink. I'm confident that God will judge the nations on the basis of how they've treated the Jewish people. I would encourage you to be in urgent prayer.

0: that our nation will not align itself against Israel and the Jewish people. That doesn't mean everything the Israeli government does is right and should be supported. I'm not saying that at all. They make ungodly, wicked policies just like our government does. I still pray for our nation. I still intercede for our nation. I still believe our nation has a Christian heritage in spite of some of the most ungodly policies in our history and in our present. We're still killing 3,000 babies a day. As horrific as slavery is, and it's a stain on our national history, I believe the way we have embraced abortion will be a far graver stain when the story is finally told. So I'm not suggesting that there's some kind of naive, slavish endorsement of everything the Israeli government puts forward as a policy, by any means. But I'm telling you, our prayers for the Jewish people and the purposes of God for that nation need to be a part of our spiritual journey. The principle that I've learned, and I think it's true, is that God blesses the Jews directly, but God blesses the Gentiles through the Jews. Conversely, God judges the Gentiles directly, but God has chosen to judge the Jewish people through the Gentiles. We have the judgment of God before us, folks. We shouldn't be arrogant towards the Jewish people. Look at Matthew 25. I understand Matthew 25 to be the Joel chapter 3 of the New Testament. When the Son of Man comes in all of his glory and all the angels with him, he'll sit on his throne in heavenly glory and all the nations will be gathered before him. Isn't that what Joel talked about? And he'll separate people one from another as a shepherd separates the sheep from the goats. He'll put the sheep on his right and the goats on his left. And the king will say to those on his right, come, those of you who are blessed by my Father, take your inheritance, the kingdom prepared for you since the creation of the world. And the last piece of this, I told you I was going to get through. Christ will establish his kingdom on earth. Folks, we're not going to spend eternity in heaven. Jesus is coming back to earth to rule and to reign. What did he teach us to pray? Remember when the disciples asked Jesus to teach them to pray, just as John had taught his disciples? He said, pray this way, your kingdom come, your will be done on earth as it is in heaven. Look at Isaiah 24. The earth is broken up, the earth is split asunder, the earth is thoroughly shaken, the earth reels like a drunkard, sways like a hut in the wind, so heavy upon it is the guilt of its rebellion that it fails, never to rise again. In that day, the Lord will punish the powers of the heavens above. I believe those are spiritual powers, principalities and powers, and the kings on the earth below. Those are earthly rulers. They'll be herded together like prisoners bound in a dungeon. They'll be shut up in prison and punished after many days. The moon will be abashed and the sun ashamed, for the Lord Almighty will reign on Mount Zion and in Jerusalem and before its elders gloriously. It's fascinating. The glory of the Lord will be made evident through Jesus. And the glory of the Lord will be so bright that the sun and the moon will be ashamed at the paltry nature of the light they were able to emit or reflect. The glory of our Lord. Don't apologize because you bear the name of Jesus. Don't be reluctant. It's the greatest honor of your life. The greatest privilege of your existence is to be identified with him. Treat it that way. It's more precious than any organization you can join or any group you could be a part of or any award you might be received or all of the things that we tend to think define our personalities. I want to lead with, I belong to Jesus of Nazareth. We will celebrate together the arrival of the King, and whatever comes, whatever challenges we face, God is faithful. His provision will take us through. Amen.
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8: We're concluding our series called Sam, I Am. And I'm going to talk about a subject that's very convicting to me. I mean, this subject gets up in my grill. And I want to begin talking about this by sharing a story that I shared in 2011. Our son, when he was living with us growing up, about once a year we would always take a trip, kind of adventure somewhere. And we would go to places that most people wouldn't go, most tourists wouldn't tread where we would go. Well, one year we went to a tiny island off the coast of Honduras, kind of a dangerous place. Pirates, drug runners in the area. And this island was trashed. A hurricane had blown through several years earlier. All the mangrove trees were fried because of the salt water. Rats were everywhere. Crabs were everywhere. No air conditioning. It was truly camping out. We stayed in these shacks that were built over the surf line. When the surf would break, the whole shack would shake. The guy that ran this island was named Charlie. The guy that worked for him was named Gabriel. There was just a few people on this island. I mean, dogs, wild dogs and crazy stuff, iguanas, you know, horrible, horrible. In fact, we even left early. It was so bad. But while we were there, Gabriel, the guy that worked for Charlie, who managed the island, Charlie and Gabriel got into some sort of fight. It almost came to blows. Gabriel, who worked for Charlie, stole his bottle of rum, drank the entire bottle one morning. He was intoxicated, inebriated. Then he was so upset, he took one of Charlie's kayaks, an old kayak, jumped in it, fell out, crawled back up several times, paddled his way from this little island in the middle of the Caribbean and also part of the Pacific, if you know your geography. He paddled 30 miles back to land. Now, we never knew what happened to Gabriel. The last words that Charlie yelled at him between numerous F-bombs were, "I'm gonna kill you!" And in that part of the world, hopefully Charlie didn't kill Gabriel, but you never know. That was one of the reasons that we left. So, I've often thought about Gabriel over the years, paddling, totally wasted, in the high seas, sharks, pirates, drug runners. Hope he made it. It was crazy. I mean, it was a dangerous situation. We laughed at it while we were there on the island, and especially when we returned home. Whenever something wacky would happen, something crazy would happen, we would go, "Have you gone Gabriel?" And I thought about that because I've gone Gabriel before, and so have you. Yeah, I've done the pushback, jumped in the kayak, and paddled away from where I'm supposed to be. Gabriel should have stayed in the protected place, no matter what happened, the right place. He should have submitted to Charlie's authority. But for some reason, he got upset. For some reason, he got angry. He did the pushback, jumped in the kayak, and paddled away, putting himself in harm's way and in danger. All of us deal with authority issues. All of us do. We don't like to talk about it. Authority issues are everywhere. They're on an island in Honduras. They're in your marriage and mine. They're in your family of origin. They're at your job. They're on the team. Authority issues. God is a God of authority. He always works with authority. There's a chain of command. God being God, whether you believe it or not, is sovereign. He's omnipotent. He places people in our lives, authority figures in our lives, to mold us and to shape us into the kind of people that he desires. Even on an island. Yeah, what do I do? What do you do? Oh, I'm going to do the pushback. I'm going to jump in the kayak. And I'm going to paddle the way I want to paddle. And so often in our lives, we paddle away from the purpose that God has for our lives, which is for us to submit to authority. Authority issues. The coach is not giving your kid enough playing time. What do? Do you do the pushback, jump in the kayak, and go, "Gabriel?" Do you rebel? Do you talk the coach down, thereby teaching your child that? Or do you say, "I'm going to submit to this authority structure"? For some reason, God has this in our lives to mold us and to shape us into the kind of people that he desires. Maybe this manager, you just don't like this person. They're unfair. They're mean-spirited. God has this manager in your life for a reason. Do you do the pushback, jump in the kayak, and go, "Gabriel?" Oh, I've got my rights. What does that mean? I mean, I understand, but how about God? How about pleasing God? We have a culture of people with authority issues, do we not? Authority issues are everywhere. Drive on the freeway, authority issues. I got pulled over, and man, that cop was rude. And God has that cop in our lives for a reason. We either submit or not. When we don't, we're signing up for some scary, scary stuff. When we go Gabriel, suddenly now we're in the high seas, pirates, sharks, and mayhem. It's very convicting, isn't it? Convicted me. Authority issues in marriage. As a spouse, you're not to compete. You're to complete one another. Authority issues. There's authority issues in marriage. Men and women are not the same. Although our culture for decades has tried to tell us, oh, men and women are alike. Are you kidding me? We have different roles. We're equal before God, totally equal. Equal in form, unique in function. There are many times in our marriage I submit to Lisa's thoughts. I submit to her desires and directives. Many times she submits to mine. But as the husband, I've been given the leadership role in the marriage. Doesn't mean I'm superior, because I'm definitely not. But that's the role. Well, I don't like it. You don't have to. How about the Trinity? God the Father, God the Son, God the Holy Spirit. There's submission and authority in the Trinity. Co-equal, coexistent. But the Son, when he was on planet Earth, was submitted to the Father, the will of the Father, and the Holy Spirit was submitted to the Son. Equal in form, unique in function. God always works through authority. So if you find, and when you find, God's chain of command, get under his chain of command. Well, I'm not going to submit to this person until I respect this person. Well, you'll never, or I'll never, ever, ever understand authority issues. I don't have to respect the person to submit to their authority.
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8: I've been in a series called Sam I Am. We've been talking about Samuel. Samuel was a guy that understood authority. He was under the authority of God. He wasn't perfect, and that's what I love about the Bible. The Bible talks about the assets and the liabilities of people. And that's something that we can all connect with. But Samuel understood authority. And many times he carried out things that weren't always easy to carry out. Today we're going to see that he had a situation with Saul. Now, when you hear me tell these two quick stories about the exchange between Samuel and Saul, you might think, okay, wow, this is a classic battle between Samuel and Saul. On a visceral level, it is, but that's not really what's going on. As you read about Samuel and Saul, it's Samuel versus Samuel and Saul versus Saul. It's you versus you. It's me versus me. I think the text will explain it. Saul was the king of Israel. God wanted to be the king. It was his desire, his perfect will, for him to be in charge. Yet God's people, the Israelites, were like, we want a king, we want a king, like the neighboring nations. So God, in his permissive will, allowed it. Saul was the earthly king, and in no uncertain terms, Saul knew he couldn't go into battle, it's very, very important, until he waited 7 days, because the man of God, Samuel, had to make sacrifices, and then Saul could fight. So Saul was under the authority of Samuel, and Samuel was under the authority of God. Well, they were at a place called Michmash. Have you ever felt like the Michmash has hit the fan? Have you ever felt like you're drowning in Michmash? That's where Saul was. He was in Michmash, and the Philistines, the archenemies of God's people, they were so close to God's people that Saul could smell their cologne. I just threw that in there. The Bible doesn't say that, but they were that close. And God's people were like, oh, wow, the Philistines are close. And they were bolting. They were out. So Saul looked at his Rolex sundial watch and was like, you mean I've got to wait 7 days? 7 days until Samuel, old man Samuel, walks up and does the sacrificial system thing? So he waited and waited and waited and waited. He's at Michmash. He waited and waited. And on the seventh day, time is melting off the clock. Saul goes, I'll just go ahead and do it myself. He did the pushback, jumped in the kayak, and he goes, I'm just going to do what I'm going to do. I'm king. And at least I've done some sacrifices. I mean, Samuel's not here. But Saul, you still got time. 7 days haven't melted off the clock yet. After Saul and his authority issues, after Saul had made the fire, when the fires were still smoldering after the sacrifice, guess who showed up? You guessed it, Samuel. And I love 1 Samuel chapter 13. Let's begin reading in verses 11 and 12, because I'm going to get you to repeat some stuff with me. What have you done? That's what Samuel said to Saul. Like, what? Have you ever said that before? What? As a parent. What? As a spouse. Yeah. What? As a boss. What? Yeah. What have you done? Saul replied, oh, when I saw, say that with me, I saw. Wow, I've made that excuse before. Walk by faith, not by sight. I saw, when I saw that the men were scattering and that you didn't come at the set time and that the Philistines were assembling at Michmash. Oh, well, excuses. I thought, say that with me. I thought. Yeah, I thought. I'm just an analytical guy. I just want to use my own intelligence. And you know, I thought. So I saw, I thought. Now the Philistines will come down again against me at Gilgal. And I've not sought the Lord's favor. So I felt, say that with me. Saul was like, man, I'm having all the feels. Now, if those, did you hear what I said? Saul was having all the feels. You know what I'm saying, you young people? That was just for the millennials and younger, people like me. The old people, people in their 40s and 50s, they miss what I just said. They don't even know what I said. How many old people have heard that before? No, no one. Hashtag, I'm having all the feels. That's what Saul said. So I saw, I thought, I felt. He did the pushback, jumped in the kayak, and check out his strokes with the paddle. I saw, I thought, I felt. Say it with me. I saw, I thought, I felt. Once again, I saw, I thought, I felt. Visually, mentally, emotionally, and what do? Most of us, everything's about feelings. We just make decisions based on feelings. And because of this, Saul began to fall. I mean, he had the Michmash whiplash. And then this is just a little thing we've seen in his life that moved into a big thing. So now let's jump to another story. Last story we're going to talk about. This is a story about the Amalekites. I call it the bite of the Amalekite. Saul's going to have a battle again. God gave him so many opportunities. He was so patient with him. And Saul started out right, but as you read about him, unlike Samuel, Samuel was all about pleasing God, not perfectly, but obeying God. Saul was like, well, I want to please people more than God. You know, if as long as, you know, I'm trending, you know, as long as people are singing about me and applauding, I'm cool. But yeah, God, yeah, I want to do the God thing too. So it was like, well, bless me. Just bless me. Yeah, I'll do the pushback and jump in the kayak. And I saw, I thought, I felt. And I just, you know, God, I'm going to do what I want to do my way. I'll think how I want to think. I'll see how I want to see. And I'll feel how I want to feel. And God, bless me too. No, obedience. Now, I don't like that. I don't like really, you know, listening to you and doing what you say in your word. But I'm just going to go by my thoughts and my sight and my feelings. And you better bless me. Well, it doesn't work that way, does it? And a lot of people think it does, but it doesn't. God wants our obedience. And when we're obedient, then the blessings come. Oh, Saul, man, what are you doing? Another battle, another chance to get it right. God said, well, you mind if I play a drum solo right quick? Okay, if you recognize this drum solo, it means you're over 50. Because here's what God said to Saul. Okay, what drum solo was that? The millennials have no clue. One of the greatest drum solos ever. Okay, here's some trivia. Another ADD moment. What band, I'll give you 5 seconds, played the song Wipeout? Beep, beep, no Googling, beep, beep, no one knows. The Safaris. I was 6 years old when I first heard this. I had a little 45 and the Safaris, Wipeout. What was on the other side of that record? Surfer Joe. It's a great song, Surfer Joe. And for some reason, I hear music and I can remember music really well. So, I don't know why I said that, but Saul did not wipe out the Amalekites. Oh, that sounds harsh, Ed. Well, the Old Testament is R-rated. It's like most of the Netflix shows. Why would God want to wipe out a people group? They were terrorists, number one. Number two, they harassed God's people constantly. Number three, they tempted God's people into idol worship. They were sadistic, evil freaks. So God said, wipe them out. Now, what do you think Saul did? No, he didn't wipe them all out. He kept some for himself. Because I've discovered 95% obedience is 5% short. Oh, that seems pretty strict. Well, what if Lisa told me, honey, I'm 95% faithful to you? So, hey, Saul, just wipe out the Amalekites, that's all. So, he didn't. He kept King Agag, and he kept some livestock. Early in the morning, Samuel got up and went to meet Saul. But he was told, Saul has gone to Carmel. This is hilarious. He set up a monument in his own honor. And has turned and gone on down to Gilgal. That's hilarious. It's sad, but that's hilarious. I'm going to Carmel to set up my own monument. how about your Facebook? Is that a monument to yourself? How about my Instagram feed? You know, how about, I mean, there's all sorts of, how about the humble brag? How about, you know, wow. You show me someone, though, who has authority issues, and I'll show you someone who's got a pride issue. Sin is prideful, and pride is sinful. Pride. Saul has gone to Carmel, there set up a monument to himself, you know, whatever, whatever. Now, verse 13, Saul's losing it. When Samuel reached him, Saul said, oh, the Lord bless you. Bless me. See, isn't this funny? I've carried out the Lord's instruction. Now, Saul, you're lying there, brother. But Samuel said, what then is the bleating of sheep in my ears? That's one of the classic texts in the Old Testament. Is that brilliant? What is the lowing of cattle that I hear? Saul answered, the soldiers. Oh, I've made that excuse before. Oh, I didn't do it. I don't have rebellion in my heart. God, I'm not going Gabriel. It's their fault. It's Lisa's fault, or it's the church's fault, or my friend's fault. Not me. The soldiers brought them from the Amalekites. They spared the best. Oh, Saul, get this weak stuff out of there. Of the sheep and cattle to sacrifice. He's playing the God card now. To the Lord your God. But we totally, he's lying again, destroyed the rest. He was saving King Agag, saving some of the cattle and the bling. Here's what happens. When I don't, and I've done this before, when I don't really play, when I don't really wipe out sin, when I keep King Agag, and other things, those other things have a way of rebooting, reproducing, and eating my lunch. Sin dealt with radically is sin dealt with effectively.
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27: We get to verse 8. The word of the Lord came to Elijah and said, "Arise, go to Zarephath, which belongs to Sidon, and stay there. Behold, I have commanded a widow there to provide for you." So as crazy as it was for the Israelite prophet to hang out in the wilderness and be fed every day, morning and evening, by a bird, let's go crazier than that. I want you to travel 80, 90 miles north to Zarephath, to the headquarters city of Baal worship, where evil Queen Jezebel is from. And I want you to meet a widow who has no money before the drought and really has no money after the drought, and she's now going to feed you. We went from crazy idea to crazier idea. Because when the economy tanks, You took economics in high school. First people to suffer are those on the low end of the economic scale. When the food prices go up, when the water prices go up, the people with less money can't afford it. Simple economics 101. A widow in this time period was dependent upon someone else to provide for her financially. She doesn't have much to eat for herself, and she surely doesn't have enough to feed Elijah. So God is sending Elijah to the headquarters city of pagan idolatry, to the Gentiles, to a widow, to provide food for you in the middle of the drought. Verse 10. So Elijah arose and went to Zarephath. 4 or 5 days' walk. And when he came to the gate of the city, behold, a widow was there gathering sticks. Just coincidentally, there's a lady there at the same time he is when he arrives. God, of course, has arranged the meeting. She's gathering sticks for a fire. And he called to her and said, please get me a little water in a jar that I may drink. This is not unusual. You've been traveling for 4 or 5 days. You're thirsty. You ask someone, can I have a drink of water? And she could have easily said, no, not my problem. Or she could have charged him a whole bunch of money for it. She could have ignored him. She could have done a lot of things. And what does it say at verse 11? As she was going to get it, the water, he called to her and said, please bring me a piece of bread in your hand. Here is a person who doesn't have enough food or water for their own small family. And now some stranger shows up and says, could I have some water? And she could have ignored him, but she agrees to this. So she goes to get him some water. And while she's going away to get the water, he says, oh, by the way, can I have some bread also? For 4 days, Elijah's walking all the way north to Zarephath. And you wonder how many times he said, God, are you sure about this? Nobody's going to be there, and if anybody's there, nobody's going to help me. Will I trust God? Will I go where he asked me to go, even if I think it's illogical? He says, could I have some water? And she says, yes. He says, could I have a loaf of bread as well? And verse 12, she says, as the Lord your God lives, because remember, she's a Gentile talking to a Jew, as the Lord your God lives, I have no bread, only a handful of flour in the bowl and a little oil in the jar. Behold, I am gathering a few sticks that I may go in and prepare for me and my son that we may eat it and die. We'll find out later. Her son is pretty young. And she says, I'd be glad to give you some food, but I don't have any. I'm just hoping that my son and I can hang on for a little longer before we die. So Elijah says to her in verse 13, do not fear. Go, do as you have said, but make me a little bread cake from it first and bring it out to me, and afterward you may make one for yourself and for your son. For thus says the Lord God of Israel, the bowl of flour shall not be exhausted, nor shall the jar of oil be empty until the day the Lord sends rain on the face of the earth. We asked it about Elijah a minute ago. Will you do what the Lord asks you to do even if you don't understand it? Now we ask it about the widow, a Gentile, who lives in the center of pagan idolatry. And the prophet Elijah says, hey, you trust God. You go make a loaf of bread with your last bit of grain and last bit of olive oil. Then you bring me a cake, a loaf of the bread. Then you'll have one for you and one for your son. But guess what? That's not going to be the end of it. The Lord's going to keep you fed until the drought ends. Do I trust God's power even when I don't understand his ways? Because we asked at the beginning, how many of us need a miracle in our families? If you need a miracle, again, raise your hand, please. If you need a miracle in your family. Okay, that's us. That's us. But here's what we do. We say, God, I need a miracle, and I'd like you to accomplish it like this. And we lay it out for him. And we forget he sees a bigger picture than we do. He has resources that we don't have. He has ideas that we don't have. You're going to get a bird? Really? Now, the first day, second day, I bet that's cool. The bird coming in, dropping it off. By the fourth or fifth day, you're wondering, how long can this keep going? And now you want me to walk to Zarephath? And you want this widow who has no food to feed me first? And I'm supposed to say that to her and she's supposed to believe me? Verse 15. So she went and did according to the word of Elijah. And she and her household ate for many days. See, when the Lord asks you to obey, He'll provide. When the Lord asks you to give, He'll provide. If He asks you to give money to ministry, if He asks you to give time to ministry, if He asks you to give time to someone who's hurting, if He asks you to give some brain power or some of your skills to somebody who's in need, and the Lord says to give it to you, He'll reward that obedience. It lasted for many days. Verse 16, completely illogical verse. The bowl of flour was not exhausted, nor did the jar of oil become empty, according to the word of the Lord which He spoke through Elijah. It is not possible, humanly speaking, for a little bowl of flour and a little jar of oil that you keep getting something out every day and cooking with it, that it never runs out. That's not possible. But with God, all things are possible. And we serve a God who's bigger than what we can see and what we can understand. So here's Elijah. He obeyed the Lord. First to go out to the, first to speak to the king and tell him about the judgment. Then he went to the brook Cherith, and then he's gone all the way to Zarephath and obeyed the Lord. And now this lady has obeyed the Lord. And they're eating. Verse 17 now we read in 1 Kings 17:17. It came about after these things that the son of the woman, the mistress of the house, became sick. And his sickness was so severe there was no breath left in him. Now the next couple verses are going to say that she was carrying him in her arms. So this is a youngster. I don't know. 3, 4, 5, 6. I don't know. He's not a teenager. He's not a grown adult. And it appears that the sickness has come on so quickly because it's never mentioned before. And the sickness was so severe that the boy died. Now if she's a widow, she has no husband to provide for her. So humanly speaking, her financial security is in her son. Now she doesn't have a son. So when tragedy strikes, none of you people have ever freaked out or gone crazy or said stupid things, but some people, when tragedy strikes, we begin to say dumb things and blame people and get mad and angry. And she says, what have I done with you, O man of God? You have come to bring my iniquity to remembrance and put my son to death? Reactions that are emotional. They're natural. This is what we do. When tragedy strikes, we say, why? When tragedy strikes, we say, why are you judging me? The normal reaction to crisis in our lives is what? To either blame somebody else, or blame ourselves because there had to be something I did wrong for all this sorrow to come into my life. Read the book of Job. Every time the tragedies come in Job's life, his friends said, what have you done this time? And you better repent before the Lord. And boy, you messed it up bad. Every time. In John chapter 9, Jesus and his disciples met a man who had been born blind. And the disciples said, hey, Rabbi, who sinned, this man or his parents, that he would be born blind? Jesus said it was neither that this man sinned nor his parents, but it was so that the works of God might be displayed in him. Sometimes God has a struggle in your life so God can show up in your life. But what do? We react out of emotion. We react out of guilt. We react out of anger. She says, and you can completely understand her, she says, I did what you said, Elijah. I did what you said your God said. And now my son is dead. Why?
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27: Verse 19, he said to her, "Give me your son." Then he took him from her bosom and carried him up to the upper room where he was living and laid him on his own bed. And he called to the Lord and said, "Oh Lord, my God." Now, if you're having your scriptures like I have mine right here, verse 20, he said, "Oh Lord, my God." If you zoom up to verse 12, what did she say? "The Lord, your God." He says, "The Lord, my God." "Have you also brought calamity to the widow with whom I am staying by causing her son to die?" Now, this is a man of God. This is a man who loves God. This is a man who obeys God. This is a man who trusts God. And he says, "Why? Why?" Please remember, God can handle your questions. He can handle your hurts. He can handle the why questions. If indeed he's working in bigger ways than I can imagine, then I can't comprehend everything he's doing. He can handle your question. Why? You led me to come out here to Zarephath to see this lady, and she provided some food for me, and you've done a miracle. Why? So verse 21, he stretched himself upon the child three times and called to the Lord and said, "Oh Lord, my God, I pray you let this child's life return to him." He stretches out on the bed on top of this dead baby, this dead young boy, three different times, and he prays, "Let his life return." I prefer another translation. It says, "Let his soul return to him," because in Hebrew the word is nephesh, which is the word soul. "Let his soul return to him." 22 says, "The Lord heard the voice of Elijah, and the life," or the nephesh, "the soul of the child returned to him, and he revived." Now, what do we need to see from this story? First of all, it's called the persistence of prayer. When I ask the Lord to do a miracle, am I going to keep asking the Lord to do a miracle? But guess what else for you trivia buffs? This is one of the earliest descriptions of what's called soul immortality, which is the idea that the soul lives on after the body dies. But also, this is the first reference in all of Scripture of somebody who has died and been brought back to life. First one in all the Bible. So here's the question. Next verse is 23. Elijah took the child and brought him down from the upper room into the house and gave him to his mother. And Elijah said, "See, your son is alive." If this is the first recorded evidence of somebody ever being brought back to life who had been dead, the question is, how did Elijah even know to pray for resurrection? I can't pray for something that I don't even comprehend is on the list of things I can pray for. But Elijah didn't buy the list. He trusted God. "I don't know if this can happen. I don't know that it's ever happened. And I don't know if you're going to do it, but this is what I'm going to beg you to do. Let his soul return, his nephesh return to the boy." What miracle are you praying for? And maybe you're praying for something and people tell you that's not one of the things you're allowed to pray for. It's not on the list. Maybe you're praying for the salvation of someone in your household. Maybe you're praying for a medical miracle in your life. Maybe you're praying for a marriage miracle. Maybe you are praying for a relationship in your life and you're praying for miracles. The question is, will you keep praying? And the next question is, what if what God wants to do is bigger than anything you could ever think to pray for? He lays over this child and begs the Lord. Let his soul return to him, and the boy is brought back to life. He says, "See, your son is alive." In the last verse, number 24, the woman said, "Now I know."

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3: And he goes in on the Shabbat, on Sabbath day, and he picks up the Torah scroll. And then he reads from what's called the Haftarah in Hebrew. It's the prophet. The Torah reading is from the first five books of Moses. The Haftarah is from one of the prophets. And Jesus picks up the scroll in the synagogue in the hometown where he grew up. And he reads from Isaiah chapter 61. And Isaiah says that I will bring sight to the blind and bring liberty to the captives. And it will be the favorable year of the Lord. And he closed up the scroll and Jesus said, today in your presence, this scripture has been fulfilled. And the people are angry at him. Who does he think he is? Did he just claim to be Messiah? I know him. He grew up down the street from my kids. Who does he think he is? And Luke 4:24, Jesus said, I say to you, no prophet is welcome in his hometown. But I say to you, in truth, there were many widows in Israel in the days of Elijah, when the sky was shut up for 3 years and 6 months, when a great famine came over all the land, and yet Elijah was sent to none of them, but only to Zarephath in the land of Sidon, to a woman who was a widow. And there were many lepers in Israel in the time of Elisha the prophet, and none of them was cleansed, but only Naaman the Syrian. And the people in the synagogue were filled with rage. You know why? Because just a moment ago he said the messianic prophecies, here I am. And then he said, oh, by the way, I'm not just the Messiah to the Jews. Let me tell you about what happened in Elijah's life. He went to a widow in Zarephath, and what Elisha did, he went to Naaman the Syrian. Both of them are Gentiles. He said, see, I'm not just the Messiah. I'm Messiah for the Jews. And I'm Messiah for the Gentiles. Because, see, God loved the Jews so much that he sent Elijah the prophet to call the king and the people to repentance. And God loved the Gentiles so much that he sent an Israelite prophet a long way from home to a place where he would have been hated and rejected. Guess what? God loved the Jews so much he sent Jesus to this earth. God loved the Gentiles so much that he sent Jesus to the earth. But he didn't just preach repentance like Elijah did. He died for our repentance and rose again. So this Mother's Day, moms and dads, is your family in need? Do you need a miracle in your home? Do you believe in the promises of God? Do you trust God to provide even when it seems impossible? Are you praying for Jesus the Deliverer to save your children? And are you asking for deliverance from the drought? Because a lot of us have been living in a drought for a long time. So we finish with two more scriptures. James chapter 5, we've already referenced it. Elijah was a man with a nature like ours, and he prayed earnestly that it would not rain, and it did not rain on the earth for 3 years and 6 months. Then he prayed again, and the sky poured rain, and the earth produced its fruit. Have you been praying for rain? Do you need the end of the drought? Keep praying. And what do I pray? Here's the last verse. Jeremiah 14 and then Hosea 10. Jeremiah 14, are there any among the idols of the nations who give rain? Can the heavens grant showers? Is it not you, O Lord our God? Therefore we hope in you, for you are the one who has done all these things. If you are begging for rain in the midst of the drought, make sure you are praying to the God who actually can give the rain. And what do you pray? Hosea 10. Sow with a view to righteousness. Reap in accordance with kindness. Break up your fallow ground, for it is time to seek the Lord until he comes to rain righteousness

0: on you. If you're in the middle of a drought, don't stand there and wait. You plant crops. What crops do you plant? Sow righteousness. Reap kindness. Break up the fallow ground. If you're in a drought, if your family's in a drought and the ground is all dead around you, start digging it up. It's not raining. 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There's no crops. There will be. Dig up the ground and don't plant ego and pride and arrogance and anger and resentment and impatience and woe is me. You plant righteousness and you reap kindness. It is time to seek the Lord until he comes to rain righteousness on you. Dear God, let it rain. Amen. Who believes in a miracle-working God? Let's pray about it. Dear God, that is our prayer right now, that you will be the miracle-working God that we need, that you will send the rain in the middle of the drought. And God, we confess our sin to you, and we will trust you that you will show up in your time and in your way, and you will make the rain come, and you will provide the ravens, if needed, to provide for your children. Don't let us run from you in the middle of the drought. Let us run to you in the middle of the drought. And God, we're going to break up the fallow ground, and we're going to sow righteousness and reap kindness. And we're going to wait for you to send the rain, because you are the deliverer. Thank you, Lord Jesus. You are Messiah to the Jews and Messiah to the Gentiles. Please bring rain. And this I pray in Jesus' name. Amen.
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13: And you know how, you know what I'm talking about if it's happened. You know that when He puts love in your heart for some person in your life that you couldn't stand before, and you wind up having this bizarre internal impulse that you're wrestling with. What in the world am I thinking? Am I freaking out? Who am I? What is going on in my life? I actually want to do my enemy some good. I need my head examined. And the Lord is saying, that's me. Just do what I'm telling you to do.
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16: 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He's always right there. Now with his message called Disciplines of Detail, here's pastor and Bible teacher Jack Hibbs.
13: God's in the good stuff not to be appreciated for the reasons that we seek appreciation, but God is in the good stuff because God is good. He's good. And people will say things like this, and we'll talk about it more in a moment, but God who is good, says the Bible, a person will come back and say, well, if God is good, how can there be bad? I don't understand that question. Honestly, I don't understand the question. You can't have bad without good. And by the way, if you've had a class on logic and debate, bad is once or was once good that's gone bad. If a person is a real weirdo, just a real strange weirdo, I'm talking weirdo. I'm talking about a person who's dangerous to the society. They'll kidnap somebody and they'll drive around the country with them and talk to them. And then it winds up, what happens? They wind up abusing them and maybe even killing them. Why does that happen? People will say, how can your Christian God exist when that happens? What is that? I don't understand your argument. The funny thing is, if I listen to what you're saying, you're actually upset with the God that you claim not to believe in for, in your opinion, not doing something about it. Your very criticism announces that you believe in the God and you think He should do better than what He's doing. When in reality, the whole Bible has built in the answer to that. A person who is out kidnapping and holding captive somebody and then winds up molesting them or killing them, where does that come from? It comes from good gone bad. Did you know that? They want to have a sense of relationship with someone. Now you got to admit it's sick and wrong and dangerous and godless, but their desire is something that was good and it went bad. Good always has to be in existence before bad. It was very good in the Garden of Eden and then it went bad. Why? God did the good stuff, and man comes along and does the bad stuff. But then somebody will say, well, then God made a bad man. No, God made a good man who chose to go bad. And therein is your dilemma. Doesn't have to be, but it is. No one in this universe appreciates anything that is pre-programmed when it comes to a relationship. You are a person of individual choosing. You have a sense of sovereignty. You can choose who you will love and who you will hate or who you will choose to be with or not be with. You hear what I'm saying? The Bible tells us that God is in the good. In Psalm 27:13, the Bible says, I would have lost heart unless I had believed that I would see the goodness of the Lord in the land of the living. It's the psalmist that says, God's good. That's what kept my feet on earth. And he wants us. Listen, yes, of course, God wants us to speak well of him, not because he needs to hear that. It's because it is true. In the details, listen, church, are you speaking well of God in your life? Well, no. Well, it's because you're not focusing on the details of God. It's the small things. Is it not the details when Elijah's in the cave? And the thunder comes, and the earthquake comes, and the storm comes, and all that stuff's going on. And Elijah says, well, I didn't find God and all that stuff. And then came the still, small, I like the substitute voice for this study, the still, small detail. Huh? It was the Lord. He always speaks gently. He's always speaking softly. And if you don't take the time to listen to his details, you'll miss him. And you'll get caught up in religion. You'll get caught up into fanaticism. You'll get caught up in a mass movement of people all running in the same direction, and they're all flying down the path. And God forbid somebody should stop and say, what are we doing? And yet God wants you to stop and say, what are we doing? The Bible says in James 1:17, every good and perfect gift is from God, or is from above, and comes down from the Father of lights, with whom there is no variation or shadow of turning. Isn't that awesome? God's nature never changes. You can trust him. He is good, and he's in the good stuff. All the good that happens in life. And I got to tell you, I confess, I'll be the first to tell you, I rarely thank God for all the good. We made it here tonight, people. And if you're hungry right now, you'll probably satisfy that after service. You won't starve to death. And if you're broke and you don't have a penny in your pocket, guess what? We're not going to let you go hungry. You have clothes on. There's a roof over your head. You're comfortable right now. Isn't God good? Last night, you guys, on my street, just my street, all the power went out. It was out for hours. And then it was out again this morning. And you know what you start learning? Neighbors are out there with candles and flashlights last night, you know. You know what you start learning? Wow. God, thank you for things like flashlights, candles. Isn't that amazing? And it's kind of fun because, you know, there's all the neighbors have their own, have their different thing. My one neighbor, he comes out, he's got a he had his popcorn. He had just got done popping popcorn, and all the power goes out. He comes out. He's got his popcorn, and he loves fires. He loves a campfire, and he goes, "Let's have a campfire." And my other neighbor to the north of me, he runs out to his truck because he was in his garage watching a game, an Angel game. Runs out to his truck and turns on the engine so he can listen to the game. And he's in his robe listening to the game, the Angel game. And it's just funny how people respond. But listen, all those things, if it was expressed or not, they're thankful. They're thankful. And we're hardly thankful enough. I need to slow down and appreciate the details. Why? Because God's in those details and they're good. 2 Thessalonians 2:13 says, but we are bound to give thanks to God always for you, Paul said to them, brethren, beloved by the Lord, because, and he goes on, and I stopped right there though, because you fill in that because what? Because what? God is so good. We could write a book on that. And 1 Thessalonians 5:18, the Bible says, in everything give thanks, for this is the will of God in Christ Jesus for you. Man, that right there, look at that verse, 1 Thessalonians 5:18. We could go home right now. We could put that, if we stapled that onto our head and walked around, can you imagine we'd walk around here, we see it, it's on everybody's head. Oh yeah, and everything, give thanks. Man, that'd change. Give this to your kids tomorrow. Put it in their lunch. Put it in their lunch bag, if they even eat lunch bags like that anymore. Give it to your wife, your husband, your girlfriend, boyfriend. Give it. What a great thing that is. In everything, give thanks. That'd change your life. Oh, man, someone scratched my car. And everything, give thanks. I know this personally, and it's great to be older now, and I've already gone through all that stuff. I remember buying my first new car when I was a kid, and I'd go to the South Coast Plaza and park a mile out in the parking lot so nobody would park next to it. Had to walk to the mall. Long as nobody parks next to the car. And then I took it to church. Okay, and at church, somebody drug a key across it at church. Let me tell you something. I came out of church, praise the Lord, man, hallelujah. I was in the flesh that fast. And you know what? When I calmed down, took a couple of weeks, when I calmed down, I felt the Lord. I've never heard God say, Jack, but I felt him say, that car is too important in your life. And he was right. What do you do with that? You're right. You're right. He's good. And you give thanks there and they, hey, you know what? I didn't walk home from church. I drove home in the scratched car. But I had a car to drive home, and we get all crazy and weird about stuff. I thank God for this economic peril. It's all evaporating. We don't have nothing much left anymore. Praise the Lord. It's just anchored to our hearts anyway. It's messing us up. Guess what? Americans can live. Okay? That's if we focus on the details. God is good. And listen, he's in the bad stuff too. God's in the bad stuff. I always have to think of bad stuff. If you know God, is it really bad stuff? Feels bad, looks bad, smells bad. And if I didn't know God, it would be very bad. But I know God. He knows everything that's going on. So it ain't that bad. Many Christians today have a pagan view of God. We would never admit that, but we do. Because listen, when you're lightweight in faith, listen, thoughts like this go through your head. God can only be involved in the good stuff. He's not involved in the bad stuff. He's absent. He's nowhere. He can't be God's not involved in Iran. He's not involved in North Korea. He's not involved in what? He's the God of the whole earth. Oh my goodness, but he's not, wait. What do you have? You have some little fragile God? What kind of God is this you're worshiping? He knows all about the bad stuff. And he uses it. Listen, he doesn't create bad. Man creates bad. Satan creates bad. But God uses the bad to bring about good.
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13: 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I know right now this broadcast is going out over a bazillion cultures around the world right now. 160 different countries right now. Different cultures. Listen. Test your God or your gods. When a calamity comes, how do you act? The God that you worship, what has this God or gods that you worship embossed upon your heart when calamity comes? And you'll see that in how a culture mourns and how a culture grieves. In our American culture, we've lost sight of God. And so now when people lose control, get hurt, get upset, get angry, they riot. Why? Because the Bible says, where there's no God in your mind, every man does that which is right in his own eyes. Our culture has removed God from the public place. So what do you expect? People, listen, it's a double whammo. You remove God from the public square, and then you've been breeding your kids with the knowledge they're just animals from a primordial mud hole. They're just a big tadpole. And then we expect them to be civil. It's the biggest ridiculous contradiction in history. You cannot tell a kid that he's an evolutionary byproduct and expect him to clean up his room. No, I'm serious. Why should he? Who are you to tell him that? He's younger than you. He can run faster than you. He's going to start working out and playing sports, and he can beat you up soon. Yeah, really, it's the survival of the fittest, is it not? No, you have to act civil. Why should I act civil? I'm an animal. I've been hearing that for 13 years in school. 13, did you count? Now when I go to college, I'm an animal. It's amazing to me. No, you're not an animal. Bambi's an animal. You are created in the image of God. Okay, that's why you have that struggle down deep inside. God's even in the bad stuff. Romans 8:38 says, Paul speaks to the church at Rome. He says, "For I am persuaded that neither death nor life, nor angels, nor principalities, nor powers, nor things present, nor things to come, nor height, nor depth." Isn't this beautiful? "Nor any other created thing." Man, fill that in. "Shall be able to separate us from the love of God, which is in Christ Jesus, our Lord." Man, you can almost see him in our Lord. Boom. Booyah. Right? I mean, it's like, yes. You can hear all those Italians going, ah. It's amazing. He's on a roll there, man. He's just, nothing can separate us from God. That implies bad stuff. This guy was shipwrecked, left at sea, beaten. On Malta, remember he got bit by the snake? Just the snake comes out of the fire and he bites him. That enough right there would enough. That has freaked me out. Bitten by snakes, beat up. The Bible says he was attacked by false brethren. Stoned, not with drugs, with rocks. Stoned, left for dead. The Bible says he was left for dead. Paul gets back up, walks back into the same city that just stoned him with rocks. What would you have done? They think they killed you with rocks. Maybe he did die. I don't know. Gets back up. Oh, man. Goes back into town. My third point was, can you imagine? How do you stop a guy like that? To live as Christ, to die as gain. He was in the details. He's a man who lived in the details. He saw God in everything. In the good stuff, the bad stuff, in the ugly stuff. God's in the ugly stuff. When I talk about ugly, this is what I mean by ugly. I'm talking about the stuff that requires death to ourselves. This is something that no other religion on earth even pretends to believe in. Death to self. Hey, I'm not talking about strapping a bomb onto yourself, and I'm not talking about jumping off some building. Death to self. Only the Christian understands that this is our God who in the details is in the ugly. I call it the ugly because you know what the ugly is? Maybe you won't appreciate it, but it's I like it. It's this way. Living the Christian life is the hardest thing on the planet to do. Maybe that's why Paul said, to live is Christ, to die is get me out of here. Why? Because we have a keen understanding, man. This is tough. There's people. I don't even understand how this works. You guys, you're looking at a guy who was raised by a Marine, who was raised to hate. And then Jesus comes into my life. And I remember freaking out over people I didn't like and was maybe this far from hating. And then I got Jesus in my heart. And you know what I'm talking about if it's happened to you. You know that when he puts love in your heart for some person in your life that you couldn't stand before, and you wind up having this bizarre internal impulse that you're wrestling with. What in the world am I thinking? Am I freaking out? Who am I? What is going on in my life? I actually want to do my enemy some good. I need my head examined. And the Lord is saying, that's me. Just do what I'm telling you to do. You take all the religions of the world tonight, and if you're an atheist this evening, which religion would you pick if you wanted to have a good, nice sleep tonight without worrying about who's sleeping next to you? You think about that for a minute. The guy next to you could hate you, but if he's a Christian, it's like, man, I have to love my enemies. That's the ugly. That's denying yourself daily, the Bible says, and taking up the cross and following him. Mark 8:34 says, when he had called the people unto himself with his disciples, he said to them, whoever desires to come after me, let him deny himself, take up his cross and follow me. What kind of a recruitment program is that? Isn't that amazing? Can you imagine Tony Robbins? Hey, this is Tony Robbins. Pick up your cross, deny yourself, follow me. I'm asking you to come and follow me with a life that you're going to surrender all your rights and you're going to live for the glory of God. And it's not about you, it's all about others. Jesus went on to say, whoever desires to save his life will lose it, but whoever loses his life for my sake and the gospel's will save it. He's not talking about dying. He's talking about dying every day. Not die once. You die once, it's over. To live is Christ. To die is gain. As a Christian, listen, it's easier. You guys, truly, truly easier. If tonight we were to die and go see Jesus, that would be easier than if the Lord said tonight, hey, all you guys at Calvary, I know you love me. Hang in there, because I'm not coming back for 30 more years. What? Tell me what's easier, to die for Jesus tonight or to live faithful for the next 30 years? It's easier to die for him tonight. You can only die so long. The ugly stuff in life is stuff like this. It's when it's hard to see God in the situation. That's ugly. That's reality, man. Are you going through something right now and you're wondering, you want to kind of pound your fist because you can't see God in it? That's the ugly stuff. He's in that. You want to cry right now? You holding back tears? He's in that big time. You can't figure out the answer? Seems like the heavens are brass. It's an ugly time. He's in it. What about the stuff, the evil stuff of life? If God is good, as I said earlier, people will say, well, then why is there so much evil? But you can't have evil without good. Why is what's with all the sickness in life? The Bible tells us, Jesus said, that when sin came into the world, it was Satan coming to rob and to kill and to destroy. And what about the pains of life? Life hurts. I heard someone say recently, my life hurts. Why is God so angry at me? Isn't that a heartbreak? You just want to hold that person. God's not angry with you. You need to understand that. God is in the ugly. But you'll never know that. You'll wonder back and forth, well, what kind of a God is he? Who are you? You will always ask that question until you get into the details of who he is.
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28: Welcome back to Seculo. Had a day off yesterday. Will took over. I've heard you did good things.
29: Who told you that?
28: Your dad?
29: Oh, well.
28: Your dad was very excited.
29: Okay. I kind of gave him a shout out in it. So did I think that's why.
28: Oh, so that's the only reason he shared
29: probably.
28: It? Hopefully yeah. He's listening today. He's like, oh, no, Logan's leading. I'm not going to do it. So maybe he'll give us another shout out, but I appreciate it. Look, there's a lot of news happening. The big one, Jordan's here, by the way, too. Will's here, and Rick Rennell's going to be joining us a little bit later. And the big one that happened overnight, not even overnight, I guess in the early hours, it was actually pretty early called.
30: Celebrating early as I could.
28: Is that Representative Thomas Massie, who of Kentucky, who has been a bit of an issue for
30: 14 years.
28: Yeah. Is finally gone as he lost his primary battle. Again, ousting an incumbent, never easy.
30: But ousted with a big margin.
28: Big margin, right. Early. I mean, it was over.
30: The way Thomas Massie went out is exactly the Thomas Massie I want people to remember. An anti-Semite, anti-Jew, anti-Israel member of Congress. He doesn't have that Rand Paul view of no foreign aid. It's specifically targeted at Jews. And he couldn't help himself to try and blame Israel for his defeat last night. I don't think the Jewish vote in his district is enough to persuade enough to even come
28: under 1%. I believe
30: not going to gain 8 points for it. And so the idea that he went after a former U.S. Navy SEAL and played the dual loyalty card against a U.S. Navy SEAL, for all sakes. That, to me, says it all about who Thomas Massie really is. He's joined up with that Fuentes Tucker world. And what we're seeing is that when it comes down to actual races, the Republicans who, in red states, who elected Donald Trump are not going to keep supporting Republicans who vote against everything Donald Trump stands for. And of course, what he ran on doing.
28: And of course, President Trump did endorse the other candidate.
30: Yeah.
28: And was pretty honest and open about his thoughts on Representative Massie and his relationship. Again, voted with Republicans, I think, 90% of the time.
30: This is what the Democrats should have done
28: 10
30: years ago. They should have started running candidates against these radicals that scare people away from voting for them, like the Omars, like the Tlaib, because they come and they preach this hate. They've been totally infected. If the Republican Party continues to do this and lets it be known that we will make sure you do not have your seat, even if you've been there 14 years, we'll take the resources to beat you. We're not going to have anti-Semites in our party throwing around those kind of language. I think that is a way the Republican Party really resets and owns that issue again. Is that if you care about Israel, if you care about the Jewish people, even here in the United States, the anti-Semitism, there's really only one choice right now.
28: Yeah, my social media definitely exploded on both sides, by the way. I saw a lot of hate. Of course, a lot of the hate came immediately following, and a lot of it had to do with this comment that was made from Thomas Massie. Again, this is his concession speech. This is when he walked up saying he needed a minute. Why did he feel like he needed a minute? Here is Thomas Massie last night conceding.
1: I would have come out sooner, but I had to call my opponent and concede, and it took a while to find Ed Gallrein in Tel Aviv.
28: Again, that's his line. That's his big line. It took me a while to find Ed Gallrein in Tel Aviv, saying that this, again, decorated, was he Marine?
2: He was Navy SEAL.
28: Navy SEAL, Navy SEAL, I'm sorry.
2: That, he also is from a generational farming family in Kentucky.
28: But of course.
2: And when you lose, though, who do you got? You got to blame the Jews.
28: Blame
2: That's
28: somebody.
2: What you learned from Thomas Massie. You can't just lose because you're not good at this game.
28: What do you think about this and the future heading in towards primary season for this side of the conservative base, who maybe has been rallying pretty strong their anti-Israel statements? And of course, what comes out ends up being a very anti-Semitic group. But what do you think? Do you think this shows signs that maybe that crowd is not as big as social media wants to think it is? I want to hear from you. 1-800-684-3110. 1-800-684-3110. Be a part of the show today. Again, I'm sure there's some listeners who feel differently. That's okay. Call us as long as you're respectful. We'll hear your voice. That's at 1-800-684-3110. We'll be right back.
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28: Welcome back to Secula. We got to reset a little bit because a lot of you are just joining us right now. Most of you tuned in last night, maybe opened up your social media feed and saw that Representative Thomas Massie had been ousted in the primary. And maybe there are groups of people who are unfamiliar with who this is. I mean, I assume most of our listeners, most of our viewers, if you're this plugged in, you know who he is. You've seen it. You've seen your friends react to him on social media throughout the years. But maybe we need to back it up a little bit and give people a history of not just his most recent attacks, you'd say, on people who support Israel, Jewish people, Zionists, if you will. That has also played into a pretty long record of who he is as a representative.
2: And here's kind of the problem, even with the libertarian mindset that you see. And there are
28: Kentucky, known for that.
2: Right. I mean, you have Rand Paul, who's a Republican senator, but he is much more libertarian in some of the philosophy. Obviously, his father also was a Republican from Texas, Congressman Ron Paul, but much more libertarian in the philosophy, but played within the party to get elected, really, because it's very difficult for third party candidates to get elected. Thomas Massie was somewhat of that within there, kind of this libertarian off the grid lifestyle that he led. He had built his own home in Kentucky. It ran off solar power and a recycled Tesla battery. This kind of like do it yourself ethic that kind of plays well in Kentucky. The problem is that you look at the philosophy that comes out of a lot of this libertarian mindset, and there are a lot of merits to it. There's a lot of kind of conservative tie over. Here's the problem with the modern day libertarian movement. As much as they would like to say they are not, when push comes to shove, it always ends up being anti-Semitic. It isn't about all foreign aid and all dollars going out the door. It always comes back to Israel. It always comes back to the dual loyalty lie. It comes back to the, oh, you're just doing what Israel tells you to do. The president's going to war. You're sending Americans to die for Israel. All of those tropes and lines get recycled. And even there, last night, he couldn't lose graciously. Thomas Massie said the quiet part out loud about what he would protest to, saying, no, I'm a libertarian. I'm just America first. Yeah. I'm in this MAGA world. The first thing he says when he takes the stage, when he loses to a farmer, Kentuckian, Navy SEAL, is, I couldn't reach him because he was in Tel Aviv, inferring that he lost only
28: because of Israel,
2: because of Jews wanting him to not win.
28: And when I watched it, what is interesting is his expression. He almost seems relieved. He almost seems excited to lose. He goes up and starts taking selfies, a selfie video. You know, very pumped up. Maybe he sees his career as a podcaster. Maybe he sees his career going somewhere else. I mean, I'm not joking with that, saying, oh, now I'm out of this.
2: He said,
28: job.
2: I'm free now.
28: Yeah, that's
2: he
28: what I mean.
2: He literally said that.
28: To now say what he wants, and he's built quite a base.
30: I don't think he would have raised $20 million if he really wanted to lose.
28: That's true. I don't think he wanted to lose, but it did feel like there was some sort of
30: trying to put a spin on it.
28: Spin. And then you look towards what's happening. And look, I think what's odd about this, it's always Tel Aviv, it's always Israel in general. Israel itself, and I'm sure we'll have an ACLJ Jerusalem representative on later this week or next week, Israel itself is in the process of election season. And guess what? I know this is like hard to believe because the way you've been presented with Israel, there are a lot of liberals in Israel.
2: Yeah.
28: The conservatives are pretty liberal in Israel, but there is a huge group that doesn't care for Netanyahu or the government, just like there's a huge group here that doesn't care for President Trump, or a group that didn't care for President Biden. It's a pretty politically split country. But that is not what they want you to believe. They want you to believe that Israel is an all-encompassing phrase, which it only points to what you'd consider, what they'd consider evil.
30: Yes, I mean, and again, that's what he wanted to be known for. He knew if he said something like that, it'd be talked about. To his brand, I guess, is that he's going to go Nick Fuentes style.
28: Yeah.
30: And Tucker Carlson. I mean, that was almost more than what I think Tucker Carlson would say about a former Navy SEAL directly so much. I mean, he might, in theory, say that we know who this was really funded by.
28: Yeah.
30: But to say that Navy SEAL was somehow in Tel Aviv on election night, to me, one, it's that dual loyalty trope, not even against a Jewish former member of the military,
28: right.
30: But just because he – happens to be a supporter of Israel, someone who's served in our armed forces. Well, a lot of people who have served in armed forces are supporters of Israel because they've worked closely with the Israeli military and hand in hand in creating systems to protect not just Israel, like the Iron Domes and David Sling, but also those are used to protect our troops around the world. So, you know, when you're talking about go after Israel this way, what about all the other countries we're in that we're able to kind of base out of Israel to keep our troops safe and to be the leader of the world?
28: Yeah. I want to take this call because coming in from the state of Kentucky. Let's go to Buck, represented in Kentucky. Go ahead. Watch it on Rumble. Buck, you there?
7: Hi, guys. Good. Yes, I'm here. Can you hear me?
28: We got you. Go ahead.
7: Great. Good riddance to Mr. Massey. I'm having a big old barbecue.
10: Call 1-800-684-3110. That's 1-800-684-3110.
2: But you do. You always do.
28: I had a feeling the guy's name was Buck. And I thought, that's
2: not really his name.
28: That sounds too good to be true.
2: I have a feeling he told a tall tale to the call screener.
30: In my comments that I wrote, I retweeted some from Ted Cruz.
28: Yeah.
30: And they were all kind of in jest, really, because of what he said. Yeah. And discussed what he said. And the hate back was exactly that.
2: Well, here's the thing. And I think we should play this from...
30: Here's the good news, guys. The hate back is that thing, but when it came down to actually voting, they're not a big enough constituency.
28: That's what I'm saying. They're loud. They call in. That kind of thing happens.
30: Massey went over the line this time.
28: Go ahead.
2: Here's what we should play. Because this is honestly... And you even saw it on Saturday Night Live on Saturday. They are normalizing that line that the slander against the president, trying to tie him to Jeffrey Epstein, when none of these people cared about that until President Trump was reelected. It was Republicans saying release these files and things during the Biden administration, and they did nothing. This is Representative Ro Khanna, not someone that conservatives should align with politically.
28: You don't hear that.
2: Ideologically. This is bite three of what he said last night after the loss of Thomas Massie that feeds into callers like that. It feeds into dangerous things that get platformed by like SNL. And what you hear from people like someone who tried to do an attack on the president at the White House Correspondents' Dinner, because they are perpetuating this lie that make people feel like it's okay to choose violence against the sitting president of the United States. It's reckless and dangerous, and it gets people like whoever his name was actually calling from allegedly Kentucky. And then you hear this. This is what Ro Khanna said last night by three.
12: My good friend Thomas Massey lost tonight. I'm angered by the smears on his character. He lost because he had the guts to take on the Epstein class. He lost because he had the guts to stand up against the war in Iran. He worked with me to pass the most consequential and popular piece of bipartisan legislation in recent history in the Epstein Transparency Act. Many young voters under 50 voted for him. He was winning them by over 30 points. And today I say you may not have a home in the Trump coalition, but there is a new generation of populist Democrats, and we welcome you to help us change this country, change the rotten system, and have a politics that puts the working class ahead of the Epstein class.
2: Here's what I want to say to people like Ro Khanna. One, you're pushing this narrative, trying to tie the president to Jeffrey Epstein, and it's worked for you politically. It's disgusting, but it's worked for you. When you sit here and you say, you know, we're trying to change the rotten system, we're trying to help change this country, this is the same party that has gone after every single thing that Doge did at the beginning of the administration, trying to root out waste, fraud, and abuse. You see in your state of California how much fraud has gone on, stealing from those very working class families that you say you put ahead of the quote unquote Epstein class. You're lying to the American people, because you would have taken care of things at home in California, put pressure on the state officials there to root out fraud. Instead, you have voted for things that expand the ability for people to steal taxpayer dollars from the working class people that pay in to our tax system every single day. So don't get around this thing that we're fighting for the working class. No, the Democrat Party and the leftists like you put forward things that do nothing but make it easier, bigger loopholes, expansion of Medicaid through Obamacare. These things that made it so much easier for hundreds and hundreds of millions and billions of dollars to be stolen from taxpayers. So don't believe these words from people like Ro Khanna.
28: Yeah, we got a lot of calls coming in. We're going to take them in the next few segments. So give me a call at 1-800-684-3110. There's also some other primaries that are happening. If you want to talk about some anti-Israel moments or anti-Semitic moments that are happening, man, there are some potential candidates out there.

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9: 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I want to kick things off with some phone calls. Hopefully it inspires you to call in as well. Let's go to Bob in Florida. Bob, go ahead.
10: Gentlemen, about the Massey ousting last night.
9: Yep.
10: Let me say this as far as, yes, he was a fly in the ointment. And yes, he enjoyed the fact that he was holding things back with that libertarian mindset. But our president, who is supposed to be the deal maker in chief, seems to have adopted a my way or the highway. I understand if you can't get some guys, but Massey agreed with him on certain things. I mean, you're blowing up the deficit with certain, the big America bill that was passed. And I think it stems from the fact that when you don't follow through on some of the DOGE cuts that was clearly identified, you gave your party proof that what we have believed has been accurate, and we found waste, fraud, and abuse, but it was put on the side. You put a Pam Bondi in who says all the right things but comes across as angry Barbie at times, and after a year of an administration...
11: If you're going to be AG, I don't care if you're a man or a woman, you got to be tough. And Pam's tough, and a personal friend of mine, really tough. And by the way, the reason DOGE got put on hold was by federal courts, not President Trump. They're fighting it in federal court as we speak on a number of different issues. So those were all brand new ideas that were immediately going to be challenged in court. Everyone knew that. So you found the waste, you found the fraud, you found the abuse, then you start acting on it, then they sue you. And you've got to go through the court process. But the idea, again, that this team is not dedicated and hasn't been dedicated, I mean, it is, again, the accomplishments and what has been done in a year or so. And now we're also seeing the strength still of President Trump. A lot of the left thought his endorsements weren't going to matter anymore. It was going to be turning on him. Instead, the people who lost were the people who voted against Donald Trump.
9: In the primary.
12: Well, and I think this points to also, Bob, what you were talking about is that,

0: it wasn't even the issues with Thomas Massey of being libertarian that are like, once again, bringing down fiscal conservatism. That's you know, the core of old school conservatism. You know, President Trump has a different style than that, and that's shifted things in the Republican Party to some degree over the last decade, really. But when you think about even what we led with that, his comment that, you know, I had to call Tel Aviv. It's not just about foreign aid. It's not just about the waste around the world. It is specifically targeted towards Israel. It is specifically saying that President Trump is doing the bidding of Israel, fighting Israel's war against Iran. It takes and plays into every horrible trope, horrible stereotype and conspiracy theory that is saying that the U.S. government is controlled by Israel and by Jews. That is a generational anti-Semitic trope that is rearing its ugly head within the conservative space now. I say that loosely, conservative, because he could have just said, I lost a campaign. But no, it wasn't his fault that people in his district had to basically choose between him and the president, because that district also voted for President Trump. And they picked someone that was more in line with the president last night. And so it wasn't his fault. It wasn't even saying, clearly my district's changed or are going in a different direction. It was AIPAC. It was Israel. It was nothing to do with the merits of his Navy SEAL opponent. It only was the fault of Israelis and a foreign power and election interference. I thought we were done with having to worry about the hoaxes of foreign interference in our elections that are getting people elected or unelected. But that's what he's going back to. And so you can even look at Thomas Massey and agree with maybe some of his fiscal policy or things he has said about that.
1: Sure, a lot
0: but
1: of it
0: you're not
1: up.
0: Coming from, and I hope, Bob, you're not coming from the same place that he is. Because when he decides to say the quiet part out loud, it's anti-Semitism.
1: Yeah. All right, let's go ahead and we'll take one more call. Look, this is on the other side a bit more. Look, I think I knew we would have people who wanted to push back a little bit, and I think that's totally fine. Stay respectful, and you can stay on the air. Dan in Maryland, go ahead.
2: Hi, yeah, well, DNA test came back 20% Ashkenazi. So, yeah, my father's father's Jewish. Okay. And on his side, they're, you know, going over to Israel every other year, planting trees with Hadassah. And but I remember when Rebbe Meir Kahane said, the best thing that the U.S. can do for Israel is to cut them off. They're an aid junkie. I understand the libertarian mindset. I am Zionist, but there are other ways to support Israel than with the U.S. taxpayer dollar.
1: I think that's a different point of view. And look, you actually had Benjamin Netanyahu just this past week. Right. He was with Major Garrett and said, what do you think? He said, I want Israel to be completely not connected financially to America, so that doesn't happen. And he wants to happen in the next decade, which, by the way, may sound like a long time, but when you have been relying on billions of dollars that come in, that is not also a short sunset
3: window. I think we forget, Dan, that we test our equipment there.
1: That's a lot.
3: So the Iron Dome was developed there to see if it worked. Then David's Sling, which was more mobile, to see if we could utilize it to protect our troops out in these outpost areas that we have. And so Israel, because of its nature of the constant incoming attacks, we're able to use our newest technology in real warfare and then perfect it for our U.S. troops who are serving abroad. So is that sending money to Israel? Of course, because they're building it and running it. But we are benefiting from those kind of expenditures.
1: And look,
3: if you start taking
1: money,
3: those expenditures out, then the money is not that big.
0: Can we
3: it's
0: also
3: really to test our own equipment, which is what you see around the world. What do you think China does and Russia does? They send it to other countries.
1: And we're sending a lot of money to a lot of places.
0: And here's what we also have to be very, very clear on. When we send, when they appropriate money to go to Israel for their defense aid, that isn't money that many other places in the world just get spent probably sometimes to our enemies. Israel's then buying from U.S. defense contractors.
3: Yeah,
0: so when people try to say we're just giving all this money to Israel, what in reality is, and you could maybe be against this,

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3: So to have their member of Congress who is in that party be sometimes the one who prevented those policies from going forward, it makes sense that those voters would say, you know what, this is, we're not getting what we're supposed to be getting here by sending you back to Washington when we decided that we wanted a president to implement new ideas and new policies to fight for us. And you've become, like you said, he evolved into a roadblock, probably that the Democrat, probably the best friend of the Democrats in the House.
4: Let me also add one thing about President Trump. I know President Trump very well. And the fact of the matter is that he is the first person to forgive and to start anew with people. He has done this with a variety of people who absolutely didn't like him in the beginning. And then they came around. They changed. They recognized the power of what President Trump was doing. I know the president to be an incredibly forgiving person. If the other person wants to kind of change their behavior and say, hey, I'm now a supporter. I wasn't before, but I am now. That's happened a lot of the times. Yeah. But in Massey's case, the opposite happened.
5: Yeah, I mean, look how many people. Look how many people are in the administration.
6: The vice president originally wasn't the biggest fan of the president.
5: Half the people up there ran against him.
6: Exactly.
5: That administration.
6: Fair. Greg, I also wanted to bring this up because this is where it does get concerning. And you differentiate, you know, the early Thomas Massey versus the later Thomas Massey. And this is something I struggle with because I think, as you mentioned, there are a lot of great policy ideas and philosophies that can come out of this libertarian tradition that do work really well with traditional conservatism, fiscal responsibility, the individual liberties, the things that traditional conservatives share with the libertarian philosophy. The problem has been is that any major libertarian, someone that would describe themselves in recent years, has just seemed to go off the deep end into, instead of holding true to this intellectual framework, they go straight to the blame Israel, blame the Jews type argument. And we even saw that last night from Thomas Massey. We can play this real quick, is that he makes a joke at the beginning of his concession speech, and we'll play it, where it's inferring that the only reason he lost is because of Israel, bite one.
7: I would have come out sooner, but I had to call my opponent and concede, and it took a while to find Ed Gowrine in Tel Aviv.
6: He says his opponent, who is a multi-generational farmer in Kentucky, a former Navy SEAL, served 30 years in the U.S. military, that the only reason that he won is effectively because Israel tipped the scales. How do we, as traditional conservatives, those that believe and have a lot of kindred spirit beliefs with those that may describe themselves as libertarians, how do we break through and make this not this whole thing where they end up just spewing anti-Semitic rhetoric and say, look, we can come together and do good things for the United States?
4: Well, look, I would classify myself as a libertarian. I believe in personal responsibility, personal liberties. I don't trust the government. I think it gets too big and unemotional. I don't think the government ever delivers a heartfelt program. I think it becomes, messy. And so I get that. I think that the problem in Washington, D.C. is that politicians sometimes become purists and they decide that, like if they were running an NGO, that they personally get to decide what the policy is. And I think that the beauty of politics is incrementalism. You have to be able to make the budget a little bit better than it was before. You're not going to make it perfect. You don't have to vote against it because it's got some bad programs in it. You try to get the bad programs out. But the reality is that the game in Washington is between two teams. And you've got to

0: play for your team. You can't be an individual and try to pretend like this isn't a team sport. It is a team sport. You can't be an individualist and a purist and expect to get a lot done.
1: Well, and I think you nailed it right there, is that it does seem to be that sometimes when individuals get elected and they have this perspective, they don't realize the pragmatic nature of being a member of Congress, especially when you're a member of the House. You are not in a small club. I mean, it's a smaller club than the entire nation voting on something, but it's still meant to be the people's house and to have a lot of different opinions, a lot of different voices. And when you are at this point, as you see from Thomas Massie, or you see from others, and sometimes you see this on the left as well, they understand that the machine the DNC has created has been one where they all move in lockstep, because I feel like they get that to some degree, that incrementalism, more than many people on the right sometimes seem to get.
0: Well, one thing that we've learned over this last couple of weeks is that Donald Trump is the most powerful politician in the country. In my generation, I think he's more powerful than Ronald Reagan was. And that's just the reality. If you understand politics, certain people have a lot of power. And right now, Donald Trump has a lot of power.
2: Yeah, I think that's definitely where the numbers don't lie, if you will. When you look at these kind of moments where it doesn't really matter what your social media algorithm may tell you, the votes are where it counts. And Rick, I mean, it could not be clearer.
0: Yeah, and I think there's a lot of politicians in Washington that are learning that lesson the hard way. Some have come around to say, you know what, let's go and reform the best way that we can. And instead of running an NGO, they're in Congress and they're doing the best they can.
2: All right. Thanks for joining us today, Rick. We appreciate it. Hey, coming up in the next segment, I do want to hear from you. I know a lot of you have different views on this specific topic, as we're talking about Representative Massie and sort of the fallout that's now coming for this. Same thing that happened, like I said, when you start looking at sort of the anti-Israel right and the anti-Israel left. We have that conversation earlier on about the political candidate who essentially said we need to be throwing American Zionists into, you know, reform the ICE in detainment centers and turn them into prisons for American Zionists. I mean, that's not like that's not hyperbole there. That is what was spoken. That is what was posted on their Instagram as someone who is currently winning in Congress right now for this election, Will.
1: That's right. She actually got the most votes in her primary, and there is a runoff because no candidate got to 50%, so there's a runoff for the nomination for the Democrat Party in this House seat in just 6 days.
2: Yeah, hey, and we're going to talk also about the work of the ACLJ. There's some comments on there asking for some updates on some cases. Let me know what cases you want to hear about. Call in about it, too, 1-800-684-3110. We're happy to give you an update. You know, we want to make sure we cover the news of the day, but also the incredible work of the ACLJ. Because, look, today we filed a complaint with the HHS defending a pro-life doctor who was targeted for refusing to perform abortions. That was at a VA medical center. That was during the Biden administration. Tomorrow, we're going to be the Supreme Court, where the justice will consider our defamation case against CNN. Internationally, we have a critical hearing defending a Pakistani Christian being charged under the blasphemy law that's coming up. And we are preparing a critical filing of the UN Human Rights Council. All of this happens because people like you support the work of the ACLJ. And I encourage you right now, go to ACLJ.org. Do it today. Become a champion if you can. That's at ACLJ.org/champions. We'll be right back.
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2: Of the day, this show flew by. You can be a part of it. There's still two or three lines open. 1-800-684-3110 to have your voice heard on the air today. 1-800-684-3110. I did want to kick off with a phone call. Let's go to Sean, who is watching on YouTube, calling from Florida. Been on hold for a little while. Thanks, Sean. Go ahead.
10: Yeah, hi. When people lose in November, they've got extra time to do damage. Now they have all this much more time to fight with the rest of the Democrats and cause problems for President Trump. I mean, there's nothing we can do about that or to stop them.
1: You're right, Sean. I mean, Thomas Massie even made reference to I have 7 months left.
2: Yeah,
1: he was kind of proud of the fact that he had this much time to cause issues and to cause problems and to get revenge within Congress. Once again, I think that should tell the people that voted one against him for the other candidate that they made the right choice in that district for their constituency. And those maybe voted for him thinking, he wants to do damage to the country, to the process in this last 7 months. That's not representing me. That's not going to help me. He's going to be out of Congress, and I'm still going to be left with the havoc that he wrecked afterwards.
2: Yeah. Sean, thanks for calling. We appreciate it. Should we go ahead and continue on?
1: Yeah.
2: Let's go to John, who's calling in Maryland, line two. Go ahead.
11: Yeah, I'd just like to say, for one thing, Israel is our only true ally over there in the Middle East. But I'm calling about the man who called in earlier with the comment about Doe's and what Trump's not getting done. And the whole thing is, he's like a man living in a neighborhood with a mountain above him, and it's a mudslide, and he's shoveling, and can't get rid of the mud. And he looks up on the hill, and there's these AMLAND chasers in black robes that are with fire hoses just pouring water on the mud. So when you fight, getting fought at every turn, how's he going to get anything done? It's amazing what he's has been able to get done.
1: Well, and that's one thing that we've seen. We've seen, yes, there has been positive movement. There has been a lot exposed within the government that. And as Rick even talked about, there is that incrementalism that we were hopeful that something like Doge could do the big thing. But you also see when there's an entrenched bureaucracy, they're going to fight as hard as they can. They want that money still coming in. They want, many of them want their jobs. Many of them genuinely believe in the work they're doing, even if it's not in the best interest of the American taxpayer. So there is that issue, but you're also seeing this kind of second take on it, how much fraud is being uncovered. People would say you're a conspiracy theorist, you're lying, yada yada, when we talked about fraud coming out of the federal government. And what we see, and one of the things we even warned about back when Obamacare was passed, is that the main way they expanded healthcare access wasn't through the marketplace. It was through loosening the restrictions on Medicaid. And what has been the fallout from that? You're seeing how many hundreds of millions of dollars and billions of dollars of fraud is taking place because of that Medicaid expansion. We're not here saying that Medicaid isn't something that should go away or be just completely dismantled, but it was because of the loosening of the restrictions and the guardrails that led to people just stealing from you.
2: Yeah, I did want to also update. Some comments have been coming in. I asked if you had a question about a case or anything. There have been some questions that have come in, if you seconded even, asking about an update on the Calvary Chapel case, where we are with that in California, Jordan.
12: Yeah, so that case, we believe, is being, there's a couple cases that are similar before the court, and so sometimes they hold those until they take them to conference to decide on would they take both at the same time. And so they haven't had like a vote on that yet. It doesn't appear.
1: Because it had been scheduled for conference, but there was no action out of that. That's how you kind of infer that it was. And good news, it wasn't denied cert.
12: Right. It hasn't been denied, so it's still there. We also know that tomorrow the Supreme Court has a conference on our case involving the defamation case against CNN as we defend President Trump, legal advisor Alan Dershowitz. And that was that defamation saying the president can never get impeached. And what's interesting, Logan, is tomorrow I'll be in Washington, D.C., because three of our attorneys there are going to be joining the Supreme Court bar. And so I'll be taking them before the court. And so right after I'm done doing that, they go into conference one of our cases.
2: That's amazing. And hopefully that gives you people an update of the work the ACLJ is doing. But also, sometimes the long and laborious process that comes from all of this, sometimes it is not all action all the time. But because these moments happen, we have to be able to pivot very quickly.
12: Yes, exactly.
2: All right, we're going to take at least one more call. Let's go to Patty, who's calling. Watch it on the Salem News Channel. Patty, go ahead.
13: Hello. My comment is the Save America Act must be passed. If it's not passed, the illegal Islamic population will totally wipe out we the people, and we will be conquered, and the republic will be lost forever. I live less than 100 miles from Dearborn Heights, and Hamtramck. Hamtramck was a once thriving, proud, 100-year-old Polish community. They now have Muslim rule. They have Islamic-named streets, and they are enforcing the Sharia laws on their streets, in their streets. I've watched Rashida Tlaib smile as she watches these people marching on our streets, chanting death to America.
1: Well, and Patty, that's something that's been a concern for a long time in Michigan, in Dearborn, especially as you've seen even a candidate in Michigan for Senate, that after the Ayatollah was killed in the strikes on Iran, there was internal messaging that was leaked out of him saying, hey, we don't want to talk about that because there's a lot of people in our community upset that the Ayatollah was dead. That and it's something we even talked about yesterday on the broadcast, where, you know, Katie Turr kind of mocked Mike Johnson for saying that rights come from God, not from the government, even though that is the Declaration of Independence. And I brought up that adversaries of the United States take advantage of the freedoms and the liberty that we have here. They understand our system very well. But it's when even, you know, members of the media or Tim Kaine, who had echoed something similar, when they don't understand the core foundational values of what sets America apart, then the adversaries are going to exploit our freedom. But we here at home are going to be fighting over what even the foundation is. We're no longer held together by that foundation stone. And that's one thing that I think during this 250th celebration year should be echoed as much as possible. Read the documents. Get back to the foundational structure of the United States, because many people are drifting away from that, and the adversaries know it.
2: Yeah, exactly. Get yourself back familiar. We have a lot of that, by the way, a lot of those resources available on our website on ACLJ.org, not just the documentation, but also some great commentary. So make sure you spend some time on there. All our content, by the way, on ACLJ, I say it all the time, is free of charge. There's no paywalls. There's nothing you have to do to be able to share it with a friend, where all of a sudden they'll get something, a pop-up that comes up and says, nope, you can't see that. We don't have any of that here. And we don't have any of that only because, by the way, people like you support. So yes, all the content is free. All the legal work is free. 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All of it's at no cost. 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
17: Howdy, friends. It's Brian Perez. Thank you so much for joining us today here on New Life Live. I'm joined by licensed marriage and family therapist J.J. 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J.J., how are you?
18: I'm great, and it's good to be on with you guys.
17: Yes. Yeah, likewise. And Jill, what's new with you? Hi. What's going on?
19: Oh.
17: What's on your mind?
19: Okay, well, I have a few things on my mind.
17: Okay.
19: So, Chris, JJ, I don't know if you're on with Chris much, but he usually does confessions with Chris.
17: Ah, yes.
19: So, he's rubbing off on me a little bit. This is not a full confession, but I do have to tell on myself a little bit. So, I'm calling this, when your gloat turns to grimace and causes you grief.
17: Ooh.
19: Okay. Okay, so kind of like, how do we admit when we're wrong? And I'm kind of mid-process in this situation. I'm not fully convinced yet that I'm wrong, but it's just been gnawing at me. So every year, we have an annual party on the same date every year. And this party happened to have been last night, so it's very fresh in my mind. And we have been doing this party since high school.
17: Mm.
19: This was our 49th year, which tells you how old I am. when we first did this, and my friend who is Serbian and raised Serbian Orthodox, has started this party in her parents' home. And let me tell you, this home was kind of a very unique museum-like. Lots of Serbian swords and medals, things all over the house. No matter what time of year, the carpet was Christmas green and the couches bright red Christmas plaid all year long.
18: Wow.
19: So every time you go to the party, no matter what time of year, you felt like it was Christmas time, right? Okay, I have never missed this party. 49
17: wow.
19: years I have gone to this party. And my rival has also not missed. Okay, not my rival, but my friend.
17: Yes.
19: There's also a guy who has never missed this party. So last night, I show up at the party, and he's not there. And I'm like, where is he?
17: Mm-hmm.
19: He's sick.
17: Mm.
19: Hallelujah! I mean, I miss seeing him and having our annual picture as the two in the lead, right?
2: Yeah.
19: Okay, I'm not even really a competitive person, but this has been 49 years in the making.
17: Mm-hmm.
19: So did I gloat? Of course I did.
17: Mm-hmm.
19: I gloated. Everybody was high-fiving me. They even did the victory tunnel that we filmed so we could send to him, right? We took a picture with I won and a trophy next to it. Okay, so this was a really big deal, and I just was flying high. This was so fun. Even though he did try to be noble and say in his text, he didn't want to contaminate the group.
17: Mm-hmm.
19: You know, so he was bowing out of the competition. So I get home, and I'm telling my daughter how excited I am, And she says, Mom, I'm going to challenge you on that. I'm like, what? You weren't there every year. Oh. She said, because in 1996, I was born 3 days before the party. And I went, oh, my gosh. No, I was there. I had to. She goes, you did not go there with a newborn. So we've got it. You know, that was before the digital age. We've got to search for the pictures.
20: Yes.
19: Okay. So, and, you know, reminding me of the verse when she was growing up in the first grade, Proverbs 12:22, the Lord detests lying lips, but he delights in men and women who are truthful. So I'm reminded that integrity is about what you do when no one is watching. So I'm wrestling. I'll let you know how it goes. What I'm going to do with this situation.
20: Yes. And what was the title of your thought again?
19: When gloat and grimace kind of turn to grief.
20: Yeah.
19: When your gloat.
20: Yeah. Yes. When your
19: turns
20: gloat.
19: To grimace and causes you grief. And I'm in grief over this now.
20: Well, we can get you some help, Jill.
19: Okay.
20: Call us. Okay. We'll be back on New Life Live.
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20: Okay, let's begin our time on the phones now with Trinity in Detroit, Michigan. Says here you are a first-time listener. Welcome to New Life Live. How did you find out about us, Trinity?
23: Well, somehow I got a text. And I said, oh, let me stop and call. I was out and about. And I said, well, let me stop and call. And I have this question.
20: Okay.
23: Spiritually, I don't know if it's generational in my life or what, a cycle. I always seem to get in, and it don't even be a full-blown relationship. It never gets to that point. But it's always a third person that's competing to get with this one person to be able to move further. So I don't know what's going on in my life. And I don't know, as far as relationships, you know.
24: So, Trinity, can I ask a question? Okay,
23: sure.
24: So we're talking about romantic relationships?
23: Yes.
24: Okay, so what you're saying is that frequently in your life, you've been involved in a romantic relationship or at least interested in a romantic relationship with someone, and then a third person comes along and they're also interested in or competing for the affections of this other person. Is that, am I understanding you correctly?
23: That's correct. You got it correct. And it's happened all of my life. All of my life. And I'm tired of that cycle.
19: And are you usually with the person and there's like an intruder that comes in? Or are you also vying equally?
23: We're vying equally since I've been an adult. But when I was younger, like with my kid's father, it was somebody then. But I was actually in a relationship with him. And he had babies by then, you know, different people. So I don't know spiritually what's going on. And now that I'm an older adult, I'm in the position of vying for that person's interest, you know, with another person.
24: Mm-hmm. Yeah, yeah. Mm. You know, it goes against the... So we're made in the image of God.
23: Yes.
24: And absolutely. And God wants to be chosen.
23: Yes.
24: Over and over in Scripture, right? We see this. Have no other gods before me. Mm-hmm. Love the Lord your God with all your heart, soul, mind, strength, right? He wants us to choose him. And in the same way, being created in the image of God, we have that same desire to be chosen, to be wanted, to be adored, right? To, you know, that, oh, come, let us adore him, right?
23: And look, so, Emmanuel, that song is my favorite. I play it over and over.
24: And so, so there's, and I would say that it's universal, male and female. We all have that God-given characteristic of wanting to be chosen, to be adored. But I would say that it's a little bit more obvious or a little bit more easily seen in the heart of a woman. The heart of a woman displays that aspect of God's glory, of God's character, a little bit more readily than a man's heart. And so, so I think what you're experiencing, Trinity, throughout your life, has been this longing to be chosen, this longing for someone to say, Trinity, I want you over everybody else. You stand alone. You stand in first place. There's nobody else in front of you. You long for that, and that's a good longing. That is a God-given, godly longing in your heart to be chosen that way. And and the enemy of our soul always tries to thwart any progress we make Godward, any expression of godly desire. The enemy always wants to thwart that. And so I think part of why you've experienced this throughout your life has been the work of the enemy to come against that very thing that God placed in your heart, that longing to be chosen. As though you have to somehow earn it. You have to position yourself to be the better choice instead of this other person, instead of that the person that you're wanting to be in a relationship seeing you and saying, I choose to be with you because of who you are.
23: Yes. Yes.
24: Right?
23: Yeah. You hit it. Mm-hmm. Yeah.
24: Yeah,
23: you
24: and so
23: perfect.
24: and so what we do, right, is if in fact that is the characteristic of God given to me because I'm made in his image, God doesn't put on a show for us.
23: Yeah.
24: God just is, and we fall in love with God because of who he is. I would hate it, Trinity, if you got to a place where you felt like you had to be something other than who you are in order to earn that first place, because I don't believe that's what God has for you.
23: Mm-hmm. Right.
0: Jill, any thoughts?
19: Well, I love what JJ said. Mm-hmm. Yeah, which means, Trinity, I think you have to hold it a little more loosely, right? Mm-hmm. You have to be who you are, authentically are. Not ignore men. You certainly, you know, it's good to smile at them and to be friendly, right? But not to feel like you're in a desperate competition. And I know you didn't say that, but it can start to feel that way. And, you know, some women, they practically throw themselves at men, right? And so, I don't know that's you.
23: Well, you know what? I'm going to tell you, it really isn't. And so much so that I'll back up. Like, for instance, the one person, the other person, lady that's in this thing, she likes him too. But and the Holy Spirit has just shown it to me. It's crazy. But anyway, and I know her. Mm-hmm. We both go to church together, and I don't know with him. I don't know. I think he kind of liked me for real, but I just back up because I've been through this so much that I learned to let God handle what he wants to handle. If it's meant to be, then it'll be. But if not, maybe this is God blocking it and say this might not be his will, but I'm willing to go either way. It just hurts so bad, you know.
19: Yeah, Yeah. And Trinity, what age range are you in?
0: I'm 69.
19: Okay. Okay. So, and for us women, the older we get, the pool can feel smaller. Right? We don't have as many options where men have a bigger pool now, whereas when they were young, they didn't.
0: Right.
19: And so that can that can be discouraging. And that's also, I mean, I know you said this is your whole life, but now, you know, the women can really be vying for the single guy. But also looking at, you know, what type of guy do you want? If this is a man that, you know, kind of laps up the flattery and is easily swayed, then that may not be the man for you, right?
0: You're right.
19: And so if you get into these and he's wishy-washy and going back and forth, then yeah, that's not what you want.
3: Right.
19: But you continue to be friendly and be who you are, but you don't have to compete.
24: That's right.
0: Right.
24: That's right. And you know, I would add one more thing. So I think it's important to enlist the help of others in terms of having another perspective. Here's the reason why. When I met my wife, we were on a summer missions project, and most of the guys, my wife is incredibly beautiful, and most of the guys were interested in her. and so at the end, there was a no dating policy on the project, which was good because we wanted to be focused on why we were there. But as the project was drawing to a close, I could see the sharks circling in the water around her. And even though I was very interested in her, I didn't want to be in that mix. I didn't want to be part of the feeding frenzy. So I was backing away. And one of my friends kind of pulled me aside and she said, listen, JJ, I really do think that she likes you, and I would hate for you to miss out on something that God has for you because you just didn't want to be part of the feeding frenzy. Maybe at least just have a conversation with her, right? And so I appreciate Amy's advice there, because had I not listened to her, had I just followed my plan of I'm just going to back off, I don't need to be part of this competition, blah, blah, blah, I would have missed a almost 30-year marriage, right? And so I want you to maybe talk with a friend or two to say, hey, you know, especially if they know you and know this other guy, you know, I have an interest in him. I think he's interested in me, but I also see this other woman kind of coming into the picture. What do you think? Do you think this is something where he's, as Jill said, he's being wishy-washy, he's going back and forth, should I back out? Or is this actually from God? Do you sense this is from God and I should pursue it further rather than trying to make the decision all by yourself?
3: Well, Trinity, thank you for calling in today. You got a random text on your phone. You could have just ignored it, but you called us and we are so thankful to get to know you. Thanks for calling in today. We're going to send you a copy of Mark Cameron's book, Understanding Your Attachment Style, just for calling in today to New Life Live. And now let's go to San Francisco. Here is Joy, who listens to us on newlife.com. 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Thanks for calling in to New Life Live today.
4: Hi.
3: Hey, how can we help you?
4: Yes, I just have a looming question. So I've been struggling with my faith, you know, and I've struggled for quite a while, and I'm almost certain some of it has to do with childhood trauma. So, you know, fear and different things like that. So I felt like I need to be around people, you know, stronger people. But what I'm finding is that some of the people that I've encountered, when the rubber meets the road and they have a serious situation, they don't have the faith either. Mm. They don't have the faith that they say they do. They talk really good, but when I see them going through stuff, you know, they jump into fear or doubt, or even as the Bible talks about, what is it, that they would not endure sound doctrine. So I say, hey, what about the Bible says this? And even though I'm struggling with it, I'm trying to now I'm reminding them.
3: Yeah.
4: You know, so it's just hard to find Christians, strong Christians, that so I can come out of this, I can grow, you know. I know I'm supposed to keep my eyes on God, but I don't know. I'm just struggling.
3: Joy, I wonder if you're stronger than you think you are.
19: I know. And I'm thinking of Joy, the iron sharpens iron, right? We all would like someone who is stronger than us, kind of like the all-good parent that would come along and help us and maybe protect us in a way that we didn't have, especially if you had childhood trauma. And yet what you're discovering, that everybody is pretty human. And no matter their story, people struggle with doubts and fear. And you're right. It's like, it's one thing to talk our faith. It's another thing to really internalize it and utilize it in those times of fear and doubt. And so, but I think that's where the body of Christ comes in, where, you know, when one person is starting to slip or takes their eyes off Jesus, the other one can lift them up, and that we do that for each other.
20: Mm-hmm. What do you say,
24: Joy, JJ? You said it's been hard to find authentic believers. Why is that? Are you part of a local church?
5: Right now I'm watching a lot on TV. I'm having some health issues, and that's the thing, is that the enemy, you know, things, for example, like spiritual warfare, it seems like people don't really believe that, you know, even though the Bible talks about it. So I'm encountering extreme spiritual warfare on every side, financial, health, family, everything. And it's almost like unbelievable, the stuff I'm going through. And so just to find someone to kind of walk alongside and check in on me, you know, it's very difficult.
24: Yeah. Well, I would encourage you, even though you've been having some health issues that have prevented you from attending, you know, Scripture is pretty clear. We should not give up the gathering of believers. We should not abandon that. And so I want to encourage you to keep trying to find a community, a local community that's going to encourage you to grow. I know we're coming up on the break, so I'll share more later as we come back.
20: Yes, we will come back to you, Joy, so don't hang up. Stay right where you are. Thank you so much for calling in to New Life Live from San Francisco, and thank you for listening on newlife.com. 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
20: Joy in San Francisco, are you still with us?
26: Yes.
20: All right. Thanks for holding through the break. So, JJ, what else did you want to say to Joy?
24: So, yeah, I just wanted to, you know, continue the thought of how important it is for us to have that Christian community. And, you know, I do think it's important to be part of a local body of believers. Sometimes I can also find that in a recovery group, a Celebrate Recovery, a 12-step, something like that. But somewhere where I am experiencing the Christian life together with other people, I'm not just by myself. It's good. And listen, sometimes travel or whatever, I have to do an online expression of the local church. But I don't want to rely on that solely because I'm not really known in that capacity. Mm-hmm. I'm listening, I'm learning. That's good. That's helpful. But I'm not known. I'm not doing life with other believers. As Jill talked about, iron sharpening iron. So we sharpen one another. And Peter talks about in 1 Peter that we're being built together as living stones. Living stones move around. They rub up against each other. They knock off the rough edges. And so we want to be part of a local community that helps me to grow, not only to encourage me, but also to challenge me, because sometimes if I'm all by myself, I might have wrong beliefs about God and about myself. And so I want to have other people who can hold me accountable and ask me good questions.
19: Well, and just the relational aspect, Joy. Now, I know we're kind of making a case for going in person, and you said you've had some health issues. So I don't know if you were part of a body and then you've had to step out because of the health issues, or you've had long chronic health issues that have kept you away. That does make it more difficult, but I often find, and we saw this through COVID, people got used to doing it online, and right. It's just easier. Okay, I did church, and so it's easy to opt for that and not maybe push yourself, whereas we would have in the past. And it is that familiarity. I mean, people learn to trust who they see show up, and it's that repeated exposure over time that helps with relationships and that causes people to rally around you. Now, that said, if you can't go, I know people who do Zoom Bible studies where they're seeing each other, mm-hmm. and they're meeting week after week. And that's, you know, an alternative to be involved with people, again, where you have that repeated exposure, where there's praying together. I've had Bible study groups that I've met with over the years, and then we'll have a prayer thread. But because we have history, then, you know, we do pray for each other or support each other or try to go meet a need. So you have to have those things in place kind of prior to the need. Otherwise, if you aren't connected, then people aren't going to just pick up necessarily and rally for you. That's
24: right. I won't likely reach out in crisis, right. if I don't already have those relationships. Mm-hmm. But like you said, it can be done electronically. I mean, we do all of our follow-up groups, Sustain Victory, Sustain Healing. Those are all done over Zoom, mm-hmm. but it's interactive. It's not just me passively watching something happen. I'm interacting with people around me. I'm asking questions. They're asking questions. We're building relationship that way. I think that's vital.
19: Yeah. So, Joy, what do you think about what we're saying?
1: I think the Zoom option, I can try that again. I have tried to get into like small groups and things like that. I always seem to come in with a time when they're saying they're all full or they're not having it right now, or I don't know. But I can try to see if I can find a Zoom again. But in person, yes, it is difficult. I used to try to push myself, but that's not really an option at the time.
19: Mm-hmm. And sometimes, yes, small groups, and usually most churches yearly kind of do a push for join a small group, mm-hmm. right? And sometimes they do have those groups online as well for people like you who can support each other. The other thing I wanted to mention, Joy, you talked about your childhood trauma, and I'm so sorry. That does, you know, it's an added dimension that makes relationships a little more complicated. And the spiritual warfare. And yes, it sounds like you're experiencing a lot of that. And whether people are, you know, focused on that, like believe in that or not, Right? It doesn't mean it isn't true, but I think there's this balance between looking at the spiritual warfare and realizing, right, that in this life we are going to have difficulties. And then also, okay, regardless, what do I need to take personal responsibility for? And kind of the balance between those two, because even if it is spiritual warfare, I still have to do some things. I have to lean into the Lord. I have to reach out and connect with people. I have to get my fear in check and make the changes. Yeah.
1: I agree. I try to do all those things. I really do. That's why, like, I'm not quick to say, you know, certain things unless I've tried with all my might.
19: Yeah.
1: And I really have. But still, no matter how hard I try, things contradict, you know, my, my efforts. You know, it just keeps happening no matter what I do, you know. If I could just real quick give an example, I had to make an appointment to make sure I keep my housing. And I missed the appointment because I was sick for like 3.5 weeks. I couldn't do it.
19: Yeah.
1: And so I'm now probably losing my housing because I couldn't make that appointment. So, you know, that, that kind of stuff.
19: Yep.
20: 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And you know what? 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We all have these struggles. 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
20: 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Hey there, Bob. 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
12: Hello. Thanks for y'all taking my call. I listen to you quite often. I've listened to you for years now. I'm having to use you, try to get a little advice. But my question is, which I was talking to the call screener there, about our situation where my wife has some, and we were just recently married, and come to find out she has these problems from where in her past. And well, we had some trauma. She had surgery, then I had an accident, like back to back here, and all this stuff has come back, and she has brought all that stuff out from her past, and she's attached it to me. Like I've done this stuff to her, and like she won't even talk to me. And she goes to, she was going to counseling before we were married, because we'd had some issues, you know, coming up before we got married, which I thought we had all that taken care of. But come to find out, it's a lot worse than I realized that it was. And I mean, you know, like she won't talk to me, and we've met with our pastor a couple of times, and she refuses to go to marriage counseling together. We're going to counseling separately, but like she won't talk to me. I haven't had no communication with her other than when I've met with the pastor two times. In the last three months. So,
24: Bob, when you met with the pastor, I'm sorry, go ahead.
12: Yeah, so after I moved out, we've not had any communication. It was so bad. I thought it would help her, you know, settle down, you know, by me moving out, but like she wouldn't let me come back. You know, I thought it would be for a few days, but it's been 3 months.
3: Oh, wow.
12: You know, and like we've not talked
19: in
12: 3 months.
3: Wow.
24: Yeah.
19: Bob, how long have you been married? Sorry.
3: I think it was 5 months. That's what it says on the screen here. JJ, what were you going to say?
24: Yeah, Bob, when you guys have met with the pastor, has she shared with you why she's refusing to communicate or why she's refusing to go to counseling, marriage counseling together with you?
12: Well, she says well, that's the reason I moved out. One reason I moved out, she started saying that she didn't feel safe around me. And like, you know, she kept saying that, and there's no reason for her to feel that way. Like, you know, she hit me one time, which is just out of the blue. It's just real, and that's just her, since she's got sick and all this has happened, she's been like that, like she just explodes, you know. I was just walking in behind her and touched her on the shoulder, was going in the house, and this was right after I had surgery, and like, I just touched her on the shoulder. She unlocked the door, and she turned around and just gave me a, you know, like a look, like she could run through me. And then all at once, she just backhanded me, and she like hit me right below my, like on my bicep, you know. You know, it's just like a burst of anger. You know, she started apologizing for it. But, so, yeah, so when we met the pastor says, you know, we need to meet together to work our problems out. Well, the problem she's saying is like I'm lying and this, and like when we met with the pastor, I try to, you know, drag this. What are you talking about? You know, what are these issues that you're talking about? She'll never say what they are. It's always vague, you know. And I've not done anything, so, you know, to her. We, you know, of course, during this, we've argued a lot, you know, because, you know, she's just been so angry and so, you know, and I was trying to, trying to work with her, trying to figure out what's going on with her, but, you know, I'm just kind of lost with this.
19: Bob,
12: you know, and the counselors won't, yes, go ahead.
19: Bob, so you guys have been married 5 months. Is this first marriage, second marriage?
12: No, this is my fourth marriage, and it's her seventh marriage.
19: Okay. Fourth marriage.
24: And how old is she?
12: I'm 62 and she's 64. So we're older.
19: Okay.
24: Okay.
19: So, interesting. So her seventh marriage. So right there, there's obviously been problems sustaining relationships. Right. And you're saying the trigger was you having an accident and her getting sick. Okay. Which sounds
12: sick first. She got sick on our honeymoon.
19: Okay, so she got sick and you had an accident. So these are bad things that happen in life, but not usually anyone's fault, right? So here's the thing. If she's just, like, if she's not doing her work in between marriages to look at, okay, she's the common denominator. What is going wrong? Right? What keeps coming up? So what will happen is as soon as you become a significant other, and it's in a committed relationship. Now all of the things, her hurts and traumas, are getting projected onto you as if you have been the perpetrator of all of her life's hurts.
3: Wow.
2: Yeah.
19: Because each man probably was supposed to be the answer to healing her. And when you fail to do that. What?
2: Yeah, to be fair to her, like a lot of those was when she was younger.
19: Sure.
2: And, like, she got into church, like her life. So I was, the last two marriages, she had started in 97, then her husband died. They were married, he died in like 2012. From 97 to 12, then she remarried after that, and then they divorced, which is short marriage. You know, in the last 25 years, it's kind of, it's not that
19: bad. It's been less.
2: As,
19: yes. Okay.
2: Yeah, and then she got into.

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3: Yeah, I mentioned to her twice that we need to get together. And I want to just go to marriage counseling, which that's what she said we would do, you know, when we separated, you know. But she won't do it. She absolutely it's just like not even the same person that I.
4: Mm-hmm.
3: I mean, her personality, like she's lying about stuff, and like before we got married, she would never do that. I mean, her personality's like changed.
4: Yeah.
5: Mm-hmm. Yeah, that's where I said, you know, she, and a lot of people get caught up in the fantasy of what could be, right? And all of the, you know, hormones that, you know, get stirred up when we're dating someone. And then the reality that sets in of, you know, who this person is, or that she doesn't feel any different, and that you didn't make her feel different, that you failed in that way, and so now you're getting the brunt. Right, a lot of times there's idealization, and then it like flips a switch and there's the devaluing, and it sounds like that you're in that stage, and that is a really hard place to be in, Bob. And we haven't even touched on you and the fact that this is your fourth marriage. I think it's important that with every new relationship we have to do some work and looking at ourselves, and to make sure we are ready and that we are seeing what we need to see in moving forward. JJ, did you have more thoughts before?
6: Because you will always take you into the next relationship, right? Mm-hmm. So if you don't do the work in between, you're going to repeat the patterns again and again and again. Yeah.
5: Yeah.
6: But you're absolutely right that idealization and then vilification. I mean,
5: yeah.
6: It's not uncommon for someone who may be struggling with like borderline personality, right?
5: Right.
6: I'm not saying that that's exactly what's going on, but
5: right.
6: there's a lot of similarities there.
5: Mm-hmm. Mm-hmm. And the more you defend yourself, the worse it gets. So maybe more thoughts after the break.
4: Yes, because it is break time. So Bob, thanks for calling in. We'll be right back and we'll send you a resource from the newlife.com store. So don't hang up.
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3: Got a few minutes left here on New Life Live. Brian Perez here with Dr. Jill Hubbard and JJ West, and we're talking to Bob in Knoxville, Tennessee. So where does Bob go next? His wife doesn't want to go to counseling, and we've heard Bob's story. And
4: Bob, you are in a tough situation. Because it's likely she's convinced you are to blame for everything. And like I said before, the more you try to defend and you know, shed some reality from your perspective, the worse it'll get. And so I think, Bob, at this point, if she's not talking to you and she's not willing to go to counseling, you have to continue doing the counseling work yourself and looking at, you know, kind of like what JJ, we were talking at the break about what he missed in not seeing things, what caused him to maybe move too quickly in relationship here, and working on being the best Bob possible. Yeah. Because women, even when they say absolutely not, they will be watching. Right? And I think to constantly invite, to say, I'm working on myself, I'm working on the things that you have shared with me that you are upset about, so you want to acknowledge that you've hurt her, even if you think they aren't real, and that, you know, invite her into doing some couples work.
5: Yeah. And to add to that, Bob, it's going to be important for you to do some grief work. There's going to be a need to grieve the loss of what you hoped this relationship would be, because it hasn't turned out to be that, right? So I need to grieve that. It may ultimately be that you have to grieve the relationship itself. Unfortunately, you can't make somebody participate in counseling. You can't make somebody participate in the healing process. Obviously, if you could, you would, right? You would force her to come to counseling so we can fix the marriage. We can repair this, but you can't make her do that. And so, yeah, the focus has to then be on What can I work on in me? What changes can I make in who I am and how I relate to others that may open the door for her to come in and then participate? Obviously, like Jill said, you keep inviting. But if ultimately she says no, you know, she's identified you're the problem and she never comes off of that, at the very least, you can work on your own grief process as well as, I'm going to take me into the next relationship, should there be another relationship, and doesn't have to just be romantic. I take me into my friendships as well. And so am I willing to work on how I do relationship? And it may be really helpful to either read the book How We Love by Mylena K. Yurkovich or Mark's new book, Understanding Your Attachment Style, as a way to do some of that individual work.
4: Yeah, those would be great books. We were also mentioning there's a book that we don't have. It's called Stop Walking on Eggshells that talks about dealing with people who seem to be like what you're describing.
3: Yeah, and we also have the Life Recovery Workbook for Grief in the newlife.com store. So many different resources
4: options there.
3: Yeah, but we'll send you a copy of Mark's book, Understanding Your Attachment Style, because if things, I mean, it would just be good for you in any relationship, not just for romantic relationships, but even in friendships. I mean, it's good to know what your attachment style is. Now, Dr. Jill, you mentioned something, and JJ, you did too. And so even if the other person doesn't want to go through the counseling, but to do your own work so that the other person, you're almost challenging them. You're almost telling the other person, watch, I'm going to become a different person. I'm going to change. And now that person's eyes are on you all the time. So my fear is one little mistake you make and the other person says, I knew this wasn't going
4: well,
3: anywhere.
4: Well, of course. And consistency is key. Mm-hmm. So do your words and your actions match? Mm-hmm. And you're not just doing it to say, see, look at me, I'm doing the work. Right. You're doing it because it's what has needed to happen all along. Mm-hmm. Right? So whether you're in the marriage or out of the marriage, you still need to do this work.
3: Yeah.
4: So you're doing that and becoming, you know, more secure in yourself. And then if you do get a chance to talk with her and meet with her, you can have compassion for the fact that, wow, you know, all that has happened to her that would stir up her lack of safety, mm-hmm. right? That the slightest offense, right, or disappointment or life circumstance would cause her to be so enraged and attacking, right? And so, I mean, not that you say it that way, you can apologize even if your part is 10%, even if, you know, something has triggered her to have all these feelings. You can apologize for that, for being unaware of the depth of her pain and not being more sensitive to it.
5: Mm-hmm. Yeah. We're 100% responsible for our part. Mm-hmm. Right. Whatever my part is, whatever percentage my part is, I'm 100% responsible for it. And, mm-hmm. and to your point, Jill, we choose to do the right thing because it's the right thing.
4: Yeah.
5: So I'm going to continue to work on me because that's the right thing to do, regardless of whether you see it or not. Because if I'm only doing it to get your attention or to get you back or let me come back in the house or whatever, mm-hmm. that's just a high grade manipulation. Mm-hmm. Right. Yeah. So I'm going to choose to do the right thing because it's the right thing. If you happen to see it, and that happens to move your heart closer to mine, great. Mm-hmm. But I am doing this, I'm working on me because I need to grow.
3: Yeah.
4: So you have to let go of outcomes.
5: That's
4: whatever
5: right.
4: the outcome, you've got to be in the journey and in the process, right? And it can't be like you said, JJ, just so you can get back in the house, right? It has to be that you care enough about her that you want her to be able to, you know, feel safe enough with you.
5: Mm-hmm. I want to be a safe person for you.
4: Yeah.
5: Regardless of whether you ever let me be back in your mm-hmm. life, I want to be a safe person.
4: Right.
5: And so I'm going to work on me. And if, mm-hmm. And if, you know, if my lack of compassion over what you've been through gets in the way of me being a safe person for you, I want to work on that.
4: Mm-hmm.
5: Right. Because that's going to show up in other relationships, like we talked about, other mm-hmm. friendships, yep. other romantic relationships, other familial relationships.
4: Mm-hmm.
3: So we do something here at New Life Ministries called the Intimacy and Marriage Weekend Intensive. Mm-hmm. We have them throughout the year. You can visit our website, newlife.com, or call us at 1-800-NEW-LIFE to find out when the next one is. JJ, would Bob and his wife benefit? What would they learn if they were to attend the Intimacy and Marriage Weekend?
5: Well, in their present state, maybe not.
4: Although we've had people, right?
5: Well, yeah. Well, only because right now she's not willing to participate in the process.
4: Right.
5: Okay. But so, let's say that she gets to a place where she says, okay, I'm willing to participate. I'm willing to work with you on the relationship. Then, yes, they would benefit from it because it's going to help them to identify these core patterns from their own childhood. Like, that's what's going on with Bob's wife, right? There's trauma from her past that is impacting her present relationship. There's an old saying that Milan Jurkovic used to say, anything that's hysterical is historical, mm-hmm. right? So she's having this hysterical response that has historical roots in her story, her pain, as well as, by the way, Bob, right? He's got mm-hmm. his own pain, his own trauma that's informing the way he does relationship. And what we do, we start to unpack for those who attend what those core patterns are and how to now not let that control how I do relationship in the present and future. I can learn to identify, oh, that's my core pattern, but I learn a new way of relating, right? By mm-hmm. practicing active listening, by having compassion for where that person's coming from, by doing my own inner work of healing so that I'm not allowing these traumas to control me in the future.
3: Mm-hmm. All right, that just about does it for today's episode of New Life Live. Thanks so much for listening and for watching. 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
17: The Holy Spirit is not the only light. What do I mean by that? It sounds contradictory to everything I've been saying. What I mean by that, beloved, is that there are many false lights.

0: In a world of false lights, where do you turn for real guidance? Hello and welcome to Discovering the Jewish Jesus. I'm your host, Dustin Roberts, and today Rabbi Schneider, he's going to reveal the mystery of the golden menorah from the tabernacle, and also why the priests depended on its light alone. Let me ask you, are you depending on the world's false light or God's light? This message, it comes from Rabbi's study on the tabernacle of Moses. Let's get started. Here's Rabbi Schneider.
1: God bless you today. I send my love and shalom here from the studio of Discovering the Jewish Jesus. Father, we bless you today. We worship you today. Father, I thank you for all my holy brothers and sisters as we gather around looking to you as we study your word in Yeshua's name. Amen and amen. We're going deep into the pages of the Torah, and we're looking at this prophetic blueprint that God gave to Moshe, to Moses in the wilderness. He called it a place where he was going to meet with his people. He said to Israel through Moses in Exodus 25, Moses, I want you to build me this sanctuary, and you need to build it exactly according to the pattern that I'm showing you. I want you to hear me. Every piece of furniture in the Mishkan, in the tabernacle, every color, it all meant something as it relates to being able to be immersed in the divine presence. You see, the tabernacle gives us an ancient prophetic blueprint for how to experience God's divine Shekinah glory. In fact, as I said on a previous episode in this series, once the tabernacle was erected, the glory of the Lord, the Shekinah power of God's presence filled the tabernacle so that Moses and Aaron couldn't even stand because of the weight of what had happened. And from that day forward, for 40 years, the visible manifestation of God's presence was seen by all of Israel because the power of the Lord manifested above the tabernacle as a glory cloud in the daytime. And then as the sun began to set, the cloud would turn into a fire so they'd be able to see the fire hovering over the tabernacle by night. So there's something about this blueprint that we need to get. It's the connection. If we want to walk with God, if we want to have a true, intimate relationship with him, we have to understand the principles that are prophetically communicated to us in the tabernacle. Now, I've already preached several episodes in this series. I'm not going to go back and review. If you're interested, you can get my book called The Mystery of the Tabernacle. We're going to press on now. We're going to go into some brand new material. We're in the tabernacle now, which I covered on the previous episodes. Now that we're in the tabernacle, we're going to take a look at the pieces of furniture that are actually inside the holy place. There were three divine pieces of furniture inside the holy place. There was the golden menorah, the table of showbread, and the altar of incense. So we're going to be looking at each one of those. We're going to begin by looking at the golden menorah. Now, the golden menorah was made from one pure piece of gold that had been hammered out to form seven different branches. Let me say it again because I want you to get this point. The golden menorah in the tabernacle was the source of light inside the holy place. But the branches that were part of the menorah were not pieces that had been connected to each other. In other words, it wasn't like you had a base, and then on top of the base, you put the stand, and then on top of the stand, you attach this branch, then you attach this branch, then you attach that branch. It wasn't piecemeal together like that. Instead, beloved, the Lord gave a specific command to Moses that it needed to be made from one pure piece of gold that was then hammered out to form seven different branches. Now, what's important about this? It's important because the golden menorah is a prophetic symbol of the Ruach HaKodesh. One spirit with seven flames. We read about this in the book of Revelation. We read about the seven spirits that are before God's throne. What are the seven spirits that are before God's throne? The Holy Spirit in all his different emanations. It's the same spirit that's being communicated to us in seven different colors, so to speak. In other words, the Holy Spirit is the spirit of wisdom. The Holy Spirit's the spirit of truth. The Holy Spirit's the spirit of divine joy and laughter. The Holy Spirit's the spirit of comfort. The Holy Spirit's the spirit of peace. The Holy Spirit's the spirit of wisdom and revelation. It's all from the same spirit. Just like a rainbow comes from one light, and then that white light is divided into different spectrums or different colors. And so the Holy Spirit is portrayed in the tabernacle that God commanded Moses to build 3,500 years ago. The Holy Spirit's presence is communicated by this menorah. Now, I want you to consider this with me. Once the priest came out of the courtyard of the tabernacle and moved from the courtyard into the holy place, the holy place had no outside exposure. In other words, when the priest was in the courtyard where the brass laver was and the brazen altar was, that was outside. It was inside the general complex of the tabernacle. It was inside the fence, but we were not in the Holy of Holies. The brazen altar and the brass laver were in the perimeter. They were in the complex. But once you moved past the brazen altar and the brass laver, you then entered in to the holy place. And I covered the other pieces of furniture in my previous teaching, or again, go to my book, The Mystery of the Tabernacle. I want to go right now into the holy place, though. Once you entered the holy place, there was no sun that you could see. There was no light that was coming into the holy place from the outside. Why? Because the holy place was completely encased. There was a roof over it. There were sides to it. There was no natural sunlight coming into it. You were in an enclosed, private, intimate space that would have been dark except for the fact that the flames of the golden menorah penetrated the darkness in that place. So once the priest entered the holy place, he saw light, and the light that he was seeing was the light from the golden menorah. Without the light of the menorah, there would have been no light in there whatsoever. Now think about this. Remember, the tabernacle or the Mishkan is a prophetic shadow of the spiritual world. And what this tells us is once the priest was inside God's space, because the tabernacle is God's space, that's why it was built. The Lord said in Exodus 25 to Moses, I want to dwell with you. I want to dwell among the sons of Israel. Therefore, build me this space, this tabernacle. So the tabernacle is the meeting place where mankind meets with God and enters God's presence. What happened in the holy place? The only light that the priest, get this now, the only light that the priest could rely on was the light from the golden menorah, the light from those seven flames. He couldn't rely on the light from the outer world. He couldn't rely on the natural sun. He relied only on this sacred object, this holy menorah. What does this tell us? What's the point? Well, let me ask you, who are you relying on for understanding? Are you relying on the world? Are you relying on higher education? Are you relying on the government? Are you relying on medicine? Are you relying on AI? The priest wasn't. He relied only on the light of the golden menorah. If we're going to enter into the sacred space in the spirit, beloved, we need to be solely dependent on the light and the revelation that we receive from God's Holy Spirit. If you're looking to the world, if you're more connected to the outside than you are to God's Spirit to guide you in life, you will fall and you will fail and you will stumble in the darkness.
0: 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But first, a quick announcement.
2: The tabernacle isn't just ancient history. It's a shadow, a roadmap to Jesus and into the divine presence. But unless you understand the pattern, the path to the Holy of Holies and God's Shekinah glory remains hidden. In the mystery of the tabernacle, Rabbi Schneider unveils truth that will bring you into personal intimacy with God. Discover the meaning of the menorah, the priestly garments, the altar of incense, and more. 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Move beyond the veil.
0: 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And now, back to today's lesson. Here's Rabbi Schneider.
1: I want you to hear me when I say to you, the Holy Spirit is not the only light. What do I mean by that? It sounds contradictory to everything I've been saying. What do I mean when I say the Holy Spirit is not the only light? What I mean by that, beloved, is that there are many false lights. There are many false lights. I remember, as an illustration, we'll go deeper, but I remember going to Las Vegas years ago, and I could not believe, I hated it. It was a city of artificial lights. I could not stand it. It was so weird. But the whole city was lit up. There are many lights in the world. Satan himself disguises himself as an angel of light. You can be relying on all types of things that appear to be real, that appear to be light, that promise satisfaction, that promise happiness, and all they do is lead to emptiness. Even in your relationships, what are you looking to? Maybe there's somebody here, you're thinking about getting married or you want to get married. What are you looking for in a spouse? Are you just looking for somebody that looks good? That will not last long. See, that's a false light. And so we need to cling. Get that word cling. It's called devakut in Hebrew. We need to cling to God's Spirit. We need to be talking to God all the time. I'm going to get to that as we get to the altar of incense prayer. But I just want to say that the tabernacle, the holy place, it's a shadow of how to have intimacy with God. And the first thing that we learned was the priests relied only on one light. They relied on the light of the Spirit. Now, I know that you've heard this before. I know you've heard it before, but how do you do it? Well, first of all, we need to be willing to spend time alone with God. You see, the Bible tells us that Jesus oftentimes went into a lonely mountain to seek God's face. If we're going to learn to be led by God's Spirit, which is symbolized by the light of the menorah in the tabernacle, if we're going to be able to see into the light, the true light, we have to pay the price of spending time alone with God. Otherwise, we'll never be able to perceive the Spirit the way that God wants us to perceive Him. The scripture says, "Be still and know that I am God." Again, Jesus went to a lonely place to spend time with the Father. If you're always surrounded by things that are artificial crutches that just feed your flesh to make you more comfortable, you'll never learn how to depend on the Holy Spirit. Oh, I could go on and on about this, but I just simply want to say that many of you know basic Christian doctrine. You understand the basic tenets of the cross and salvation. But some of you that are listening to my voice right now, you've never really developed an intimate relationship with God by His Spirit. You've been taught the Bible stories. You've memorized some scripture. And that's good. It's a foundation, so necessary. But you've never really learned how to rely on the Holy Spirit, the Ruach HaKodesh, that is here with us, my beloved brothers and sisters, right now. The Father's in heaven, Jesus is in heaven, but the Spirit's been given to us on the earth. So I want to ask you, are you constantly talking to God by His Spirit right now? Become more intimate with Him than you are with anybody else on the planet. Talk with Him about everything. I'm going to get to that in a few minutes. God's Spirit is here. Begin to look to Him for wisdom and revelation. Ask yourself when you wake up in the morning, did I dream anything last night? Because the Bible tells us in Acts chapter 2 and Joel chapter 2 that when the Lord pours forth his Spirit, which was fulfilled at Pentecost in Acts 2, that the result of that is that we're going to be led by the Spirit. The scripture says these that are being led by the Spirit, these are the sons and the daughters of God. So Peter in Acts chapter 2, once the Spirit was poured out, said this is what was prophesied by the prophet Joel or Joel, that in the last days, saith the Lord, I will pour forth my Spirit on all flesh. Your sons and daughters will therefore be able to speak by the inspiration of the Spirit, because he lives in us now and is around us. And he says the Spirit's going to speak to us, get this, in visions, Peter said, and dreams. So when you wake up in the morning, understand that because God's Spirit has been given to us, and he is speaking to us, and we want to be able to perceive the light of the Spirit, we need to expect God to be communicating with us in our sleep at night. Because when we sleep at night, my beloved and holy brothers and sisters, we enter into a space where we're not as connected to the material world. We're lingering between the material and the supernatural in our sleep. And it's oftentimes in that place where we're between two worlds, when we're sleeping, when God will speak to us. And so don't just write off when you wake up in the morning and say, oh, that was just a dream. Maybe it was just a dream. Maybe it was the food you ate. Maybe it was just your mind processing whatever stimuli you've encountered in the world. Maybe, oftentimes. But there are times, however, when what you dreamed last night was the Spirit of the Lord trying to communicate to you. That's why Elihu in the book of Job said this, the Lord speaks once, yea, twice, when no one's listening, when man is fast asleep, lying in his bed. In other words, God's trying to speak to his children when they're sleeping because they can receive a message from him when they're sleeping in a way that sometimes they can't when they're awake. And so we need to give God the honor and the due and treat him as holy and say, Lord, did I dream anything last night? Then write it down and say, Lord, was there anything here? Is there a message for me? And even sometimes the dreams, when they feel bad, there still might be a message for you that God is wanting to show you, to prepare you to be a warrior and to be successful. So we have the light of the Holy Spirit. We need to be clinging to this light, not just relying on the natural world, not just by relying on what the world is telling us. We need to want God bad enough that we're willing to pay the price to listen to his voice, to hear him, to spend time alone, say, Father, help me to become more aware of your presence. And that light of the holy golden menorah in the tabernacle, get this now, beloved church, he's in you. He's in me. We've been given the gift of the holy light. There's a spirit of light and life in you, but are you so in touch with what's outside that you're not able to be in touch with what's inside you? Christ in you, the hope of glory. So let's learn how to live by the holy light of the golden menorah, which symbolizes God's sacred and Holy Spirit. Let's be willing to be separate. Let's not be conformed to the present age or to the world. Let's say, Lord, I believe I'm different. I believe you chose me out of the world. I believe that you've given me ears to hear, to be led by you. And understand, beloved brother and sister, if you're willing to accept this call and accept this challenge, that sometimes you're going to have to go alone with God, just like Abraham did. Because straight and narrow is the way that leads to life. And just a few, Jesus said, we'll find it. I want you to know, I hear Yeshua right now saying, he loves you. He is calling to you. He is knocking at the door of your heart right now. He's asking you to come out from the world, to be separate unto him. And so let's just end today's broadcast by praying together. Father, we want hearts that are sensitive to you. Holy Spirit, we repent for not putting you first. We want to live by your light. Father, we ask you to help us to cut off everything that's preventing us from hearing you and seeing your light and following you in obedience in Yeshua's name.
3: I want to ask you to think about something carefully with me. That which is born, this is what Yeshua said. He said, that which is born of flesh is flesh, and that which is born of spirit is spirit. Paul, in his writings, goes on to talk about the difference between the nature of the flesh versus the nature of the spirit. Now, one of the natures of the flesh is that the flesh, beloved ones, I think we can all identify, is selfish. I mean, for example, when we eat food, do we eat for ourselves or somebody else? The flesh is by nature selfish, whereas the spirit is by nature generous and giving. And if we're not careful, sometimes we can operate as takers in the flesh and not be a blessing to other people. I just want to simply say to you, beloved, we depend on you to continue to reach the world with the gospel. If this ministry is being a blessing to you, I want to ask you to open up your heart in the spirit, be generous, and sow financially into the ministry, because we're to support those ministries that are doing good and blessing us.
0: 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And if it's easier for you, just give us a call at 888-MY-RABBI. As our thank you, we want to send you our latest newsletter and also Rabbi's monthly teaching booklet. And we're coming up on one of the most powerful celebrations in God's calendar. Shavuot begins at sunset on Thursday, May the 21st, and ends at nightfall on Saturday, May the 23rd. And then Pentecost is celebrated on Sunday, May the 24th. Now, here's what most believers miss. These two holidays, they celebrate the same event, just seen through a different lens. In the Hebrew scriptures, Shavuot celebrates the giving of the Torah at Mount Sinai. And in the New Testament, Pentecost is when God poured out His Holy Spirit. Same holiday, same God, the same thing, writing His word on our hearts instead of tablets of stone. Jesus didn't come to get rid of the Hebrew scriptures. He came to fulfill them. And understanding Him through a Jewish lens, it opens up Scripture in beautiful ways that you might have never known otherwise. So to learn more, make sure to visit our website, discoveringthejewishjesus.com. 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Now here's Rabbi to first sing God's special blessing in Hebrew and then speak it over our lives today in English.
4: 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And the Lord said, "When you speak these words over My people, I will place My name on them and bless them. Receive the impartations of the Lord's blessings."

0: Lord bless you and keep you. The Lord make his face shine on you and be gracious to you. The Lord lift you up with his countenance. And the Lord give you, beloved one, his peace. God bless you and shalom.
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13: Welcome again to another Bible study on the book of Daniel. I'm so delighted that you have joined us. There have been a number of questions that have come in. We've journeyed through 7 chapters in the book of Daniel, and this is actually part 2 of Daniel chapter 7. Daniel 7 is the first of the second section of the book of Daniel in the prophetic section, and it is so comprehensive that we're going to take 2 weeks to go through it. But before we do that, we're going to look at some of the questions that have come in. One of the first questions is, does Pastor Finley have a list of end time events in chronological order? Some time ago, I wrote a booklet on last day events, and it's called Coming Events, and that takes you through all of the various last day events that are going to break upon our world. And it does give you a chronological order of those events with some diagrams and charts. Some people have asked me, how can I get that booklet? Seminars Unlimited in Keene, Texas handles it. Seminars Unlimited, Keene, Texas. So you just need to Google Seminars Unlimited, Keene, Texas, if you want this booklet, and they'll tell you how to order. There'll also be a phone number there that you can call. But that's probably the best chart that I have for the best material on last day events. On our YouTube channel, we'll be doing a series on last day events in the next few months, and that may be something that you will want to tune in on, and we'll have charts and diagrams in there for you as well. Here's Marianne. Pastor Finley says in Daniel 3 that God is the priest. Why? The vision in Daniel chapter 3 shows Shadrach, Meshach, and Abednego refusing to bow down to the golden image. They're thrown into the fiery furnace. When Nebuchadnezzar looks into the fiery furnace, he says, I saw one like the Son of God. The Son of God, of course, is Jesus. And Jesus is the mighty deliverer. What is a priest? The true priest, Jesus Christ, is the high priest. That's why we don't need priests on earth. You know, but Jesus in Hebrews chapter 4, it says, come boldly to the throne of grace that you can find grace and help to the time of need, because Christ lives to make intercession for us, Hebrews 7, verse 25. So Jesus is our priest. What is a priest? It's an intercessor. It's one that stands between us and death, representing us before the Father. So in the fiery furnace, Jesus comes as deliverer or as intercessor. He intercedes for Shadrach, Meshach, and Abednego and delivers them so he can be called a priest. Here is one from Africa. What does the lampstand in Daniel 5 represent? It's also captured in Revelation. What's the meaning? If you look at the ancient sanctuary, when you come into the court of the sanctuary, you have the altar of sacrifice where sacrifices were slain and blood was shed. Then you move into the holy place of the sanctuary. And in the holy place of the sanctuary in ancient Israel, there are 3 objects of furniture. There is the table of showbread representing Christ, the bread of life. The one Jesus says, I am the bread of life. That represents our partaking of Christ's words. Jesus says, the words that I speak to you, they are spirit, they are life. Jeremiah 15, verse 16 says, thy words were found and I did eat them. They were joy and rejoicing to my soul. So the table of showbread with the bread represents the word of God. Jesus said, man man shall not live by what? Bread alone, but by every word that proceeds out of the mouth of God. That's the table of showbread. Then you come to the altar of incense, representing our prayers that ascend like fragrant incense to God. Then you come to the candlestick. What does that represent? We eat the word of God and are nourished by it. We seek God in prayer and are strengthened so that our light will shine and we witness. So the lampstand represents believers who are filled with the word, who are praying, who go out to witness for their neighbors. In Daniel chapter 5, we see the lampstand taken from the sanctuary in Jerusalem, brought into the pagan banquet hall in Babylon. And that lampstand represents Christ's witness against them. So when you come to Revelation and you see the lampstand, of course, it represents the witness of the Holy Spirit. So in Daniel chapter 5, the witness of the Holy Spirit is witnessing against Babylon in that festive feast when judgment falls. In Daniel, in Revelation, the witness of the Holy Spirit witnesses to our hearts to convict us of sin, to lead us to righteousness. So the lampstand represents the light of Christ's witness to us and the light of our witness to others. Let's look at a couple more questions that we can take a look at. Here's Karen. Hello, Pastor Finley. I'm enjoying your Daniel Bible study on YouTube. You shared that there are three things to note about each of the chapters in Daniel. What does the chapter say about God, my life, and end time events? I got chapter 1, but I don't have chapter 2, 3, 4, and 5. Could you summarize? Sure, be happy to, Karen. Chapter 2, you have the vision of by Nebuchadnezzar of the image. God is revealed in chapter 2 as the one who knows the future. He's the true prophet. The practical application is, if God can tell the future of the world for 2,500 years, I can put my life in his hands. He knows my future and I can trust him. What does it say about end events? We need not fear about the future because that too is in the hands of God. What about Daniel chapter 3? Daniel chapter 3, what does it say about God? He's the deliverer. What does it say about my life? If he can deliver Shadrach, Meshach, and Abednego, I can trust him to deliver me. What does it say about end events? It says that when church and state unite and a false image to the beast is established, I can place my life in Christ's hands. He will be the mighty deliverer at end time. What about chapter 4? In chapter 4, God is revealed as the true king of the universe. What does it say about my life? Nebuchadnezzar looked up, and when he looked toward heaven, his sanity was restored. What does it say about my life? That when I look to heaven, God restores my mental thinking processes as I acknowledge him as king. As it says in Isaiah 45:22, look unto me and be saved, all the ends of the earth. There's no other savior but Jesus. Nebuchadnezzar found that out. We can find it out. What does it say about end events? Just like Nebuchadnezzar was established upon his throne at the end of his life, so we will sit on a throne with a royal robe around our shoulders, with a crown on our head. We will be priests and kings of God forever and ever. Daniel 5. In Daniel chapter 5, we find a God of justice and judgment. What does it say? Because the judgment falls upon Babylon in in Belshazzar's banquet hall. He's the God of justice and judgment. What does it say to our life? It says that every human being one day will face the judgment bar of God. And every human being must be prepared in Christ by grace to face that judgment bar. What does it say about end times? There'll be a final judgment for the world. And this whole world will be into judgment. What about Daniel 6? What does it say about God? It says that God is steadfast forever. Daniel's at the end of his life now in Daniel chapter 6. God is steadfast forever. He'll never, ever let us down. What does it say about our life? Just as Daniel was the friend of God and God was the friend of Daniel, and just like God did not let Daniel down, he won't let us down. What does it say about end events, last days? Once again, a decree will be passed. Once again, God's people will be faced with death. But once again, God will deliver us from the mouths of our lions, and he's the mighty deliverer. Karen, I hope that helps to understand that. I know I've gone over it quite quickly. Here's Brian from Uganda concerning Daniel 6:24. Could you please help me explain to me and understand the story of Achan? His entire family were put to death. How different is the story of Achan from that of Daniel? Does that mean Achan's children participated in the sin of their father? And shed more light on the second commandment, where God says that he'll punish the children for the sins of their fathers. Thanks for the question. You know, it's amazing. People are

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3: Text doesn't say that they will be punished for the sins of their fathers. It says visiting the iniquity. What does that mean? The decisions that parents make are passed down generation after generation to the third and fourth generation. Here you have the great law of heredity. You have the great law that if a parent, for example, lives a rebellious, godless life, let's suppose they're a drinker, they predispose children toward drinking. Let's suppose they can't control their temper and they're angry all the time. They can pass on genetic traits that predispose to that. So the second commandment is saying, look, it's a warning against idolatry in ancient Israel, and these idol worship passed down to their children, their idol worship, and they pass it down to theirs. What this is an appeal to us as parents to pass on positive traits to our children, because they're going to be passed on from next generation to next generation to next generation.
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3: Last question for tonight. We've got a lot of questions. This is great. I love it. Here's Daniel from Mumbai. This is India. So we answer questions from the United States tonight. We answer questions from Uganda tonight. We answer now his one from India. Daniel 7, verse 9 and 13 talks about the judgment. Now, my question is it an investigative judgment or a final judgment? In Daniel chapter 7, it has to be the investigative judgment. Why? We would call that the pre-Advent judgment. Daniel looks up into heaven. He sees this courtroom scene. He sees the angels around the scene. He sees the judgment set and the books opened. He sees the setting of thrones. This is the beginning of the judgment. This investigative pre-Advent judgment comes to the second coming of Christ, where there is an execution of that judgment. The Bible says in Revelation 22, verse 11 and 12, he that is righteous, let him be righteous still. He that is unrighteous, let him be unrighteous still. He that is holy, let him be holy still. He that is filthy, let him be filthy still. So there is the pronouncement of the close of human probation. Then it says in verse 12, behold, I come quickly, and every eye will see me. So here in Daniel 7, you have a judgment that determines who receives what reward when Christ comes. And this judgment in heaven in Daniel 7 is revealing the beauty, the wonder, the glory of Christ, the marvelous nature of grace, the fact that in Daniel 7, that Jesus has done everything he could to save every human being. In Revelation 14, verse 7, it says the hour of God's judgment is come. That's before the execution of the judgment. So you have a two-phase judgment. You have the pre-Advent judgment that takes place before the second coming of Christ. And then you have the executive judgment that takes place when Jesus comes, and that is completed at the end of the millennium when the wicked are destroyed, and you have the total annihilation of the wicked. Thank you for your questions. Now, if you have any questions you want to ask for next week, we're going to put up a website that you can go to, and you just simply write to us, not at a website necessarily, but here you just email us at info@hopelives365.com. 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Well, let's pray, then jump right into our topic for tonight. You ready to go? All right. Daniel chapter 7, second part. Let's go. Let's pray.

0: Father in heaven, thank you with all of our hearts for the word of God. Thank you that the truth in that word inspires our hearts. It encourages us. It prepares us for events that are coming upon the world. So tonight we pray that you'd be with us as we study your word in Jesus' name. Amen. What distinguishes God from all other false gods? How does God establish his authority in Scripture? Before we jump into the prophecy of Daniel 7, let's answer that question. Take your Bible, if you have it, and turn to Isaiah. We're going to the book of Isaiah, chapter 48. Isaiah, chapter 48. How does God establish himself as above all of the false gods? Isaiah, chapter 46, rather, not 48, 46. Isaiah chapter 46, verse 8 and 9. Here we go. Remember this, and show yourselves men. Recall to mind, O transgressors, remember the former things of old. Now God says, I am God, there's none like me. I am God, and there's none like me, declaring the end from the beginning, and from ancient times things that are not yet done, saying, my counsel shall stand, and I'll do all my pleasure. What is it that distinguishes God from all false gods? What is it that sets him apart? He knows the end from the beginning. He makes predictions in his word that are true. Bible prophecy does not guess, it knows. Amos, the third chapter and the seventh verse. Amos chapter 3, verse 7. Reveals a God that is an amazing God because he knows the future as well as you and I can see before us in the present. Amos 3, verse 7. And it says this, surely the Lord God will do nothing, but he reveals his secrets unto the servants, the prophets. Notice surely. What does surely mean? Certainly, definitely, without a question. The Lord God will do what? Nothing, but he reveals his secrets to his servants, the prophets. Jesus said in John chapter 12, I've told you things before they come to pass, that when they come to pass, you might believe. What does prophecy do? Prophecy does two things. First, prophecy gives us confidence in the Bible and confidence in the God of the Bible, because as we see prophecy coming to pass, we sense the truthfulness of the Bible, we sense the authenticity of the Word of God, and we sense that God knows the future. So it gives us confidence in God and his Word. But secondly, when you study prophecy, it prepares you for events that will take place in this world that are an overwhelming surprise. So when we study Daniel chapter 7, we are studying a prophecy that reveals, that establishes our confidence in God, and a prophecy that will enable us to prepare for what's coming. Now, remember last week we studied the Bible prophecy of Daniel chapter 7. Let me review that with you as we launch into our chapter today. In Daniel chapter 7, Daniel goes to sleep. And as he does, he has this amazing dream. In that dream, he dreams of four beasts that rise up out of the sea. What does the sea represent? We looked at it last week, you know, Revelation 17, verse 15. The sea represents peoples, nations, tongues. Then he saw four beasts come up out of the sea. What do beasts represent? According to Daniel 7, verse 17 and 23, they represent kingdoms. So four beasts coming up out of the sea represent four kingdoms that would rise. Do you remember that from last week? Then he describes these four beasts, these four kingdoms. Now, in the book of Daniel, the prophet always begins where Daniel is. So Daniel is living in Babylon, the first king that rises, first kingdom that rises, Babylon, described as a lion with eagle's wings. We saw that last week. We noticed that in archaeology, a lion with eagle's wings was on the walls of Babylon. The lion, the king of the beast, the eagle, the chief of the birds, represents Babylon, this nation that ruled the world from 605 to 539 BC. But then Babylon falls. Another power rises, the bear. And right after Babylon, with three ribs in its mouth, raise itself up on one side. What does that represent? The Bible says another kingdom is going to rise after Babylon, right after it. A bear with three ribs in its mouth? What kingdom overthrew Babylon? It was the Medes and the Persians. The bear, two legs, raising itself up on one side. Persia dominating over the Medes. But what about these three ribs? When Babylon conquered, when Medo-Persia conquered Babylon, it conquered Babylon, it conquered Lydia, and it conquered Egypt, the three ribs. So bear raising itself up on one side, Persia dominating Media, three ribs, Babylon, Lydia, Egypt. But Medo-Persia wouldn't rule forever, from 539 to 331. And in 331, the Greeks overcame the Medes and Persians. What do you know about the Greeks? Who is the ruler of the Greeks? You know it. Alexander the Great, right? And how old was he when he conquered the world? 33 years old. He conquered the world rapidly. If you want to describe rapid conquest, what beast would you use? A leopard or a cheetah? And what would you do if you wanted to describe rapid conquest? You'd put wings on your cheetah, right? Exactly what God did. So you have the third beast, the leopard-like beast with wings representing Alexander the Great. But how many heads does it have? Four. What happened to Alexander the Great? He died at 33 years old. What happened then? Four generals, Cassander, Lysimachus, Seleucus, Ptolemy, divided up his kingdom and ruled the four heads, the four different generals. And then you have another beast that rises. This is where we want to jump into the scene tonight. Daniel chapter 7. We're looking at verse 7. Fourth beast in succession, Babylon, Medo-Persia, Greece. What nation overthrew Greece? You know it, don't you? Rome. Now let's look here. Pagan Rome, verse 7 of Daniel 7. After this, I saw in the night visions, and behold, a fourth beast. What was he like? Dreadful, terrible, exceeding strong. It had huge iron teeth. It was devouring, breaking in pieces, and trampling the residue with its feet. It was different from all the beasts that were before it, and it had 10 horns. Now notice, this beast is different. The Roman Empire is not overthrown by a fifth world ruling power. How is it different? It has 10 horns. Rome was divided into the 10 divisions of Rome. The barbarian tribes came down from the north, the Alemanni, the Anglo-Saxons, the Franks, the Heruli, the Visigoths, the Ostrogoths. They carved up the empire. So Rome was not conquered by a fifth world ruling empire, but rather the 10 divisions of the Roman Empire took place.
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0: I love the way James Russell Lowell put it. Truth forever on the scaffold. Wrong forever on the throne. Yet that scaffold sways the future. And beyond the dim unknown stands God, keeping watch above his own. What joy it is to know that Christ protects us in our trials of life. His church has been persecuted down through the ages. We read of the persecution of the Waldenses in the Middle Ages, the persecution of the reformers in the Middle Ages, John Huss burned at the stake. We find Luther and the reformers oppressed, imprisoned at times, but yet God protects, his church triumphs. What did Jesus say in Matthew chapter 16? What did Jesus say here in Matthew, the 16th chapter? Jesus speaks, and he says in Matthew 16, verse 18, I say to you, Peter, you're this rock, and I'm going to build my church, and the gates of hell will not prevail against it. What Jesus meant when he said, Peter, you're the rock, He was saying, Peter, the statement you've made is rock solid. I'm Christ. The statement you've made, Peter, is rock solid. I am the living Christ. The rock that the church was built upon is Jesus Christ.

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13: 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In today's episode, Pastor Brian shares a lesson from Ephesians 5. In this passage, the Apostle Paul is speaking to the church at Ephesus. He reminds them that just as the fragrant offerings would fill the temple, they should let the aroma of Christ remind them of His goodness and their identity found in their Savior. You can find this lesson and many others when you visit unlimitedgrace.com. And while you're there, look for Pastor Brian's commentary on the book of Ephesians, which he wrote for the Reformed Expository Commentary Series. Dr. Chapel reveals how when we lift our eyes beyond ourselves to share Paul's expansive vision, then we too will join his doxology for God's amazing grace that transforms the world. Let's hear now from Dr. Brian Chapel as he shares the lesson, The Smell of Jesus.
6: I was at a Thai restaurant in Malaysia, talking to a pastor friend there about the progress of the gospel in his nation. In Malaysia, which is predominantly Muslim, it is a crime to convert. And so the progress of the gospel is challenged there. And we were talking with fervency and earnestness of how we might minister in that particular nation. And as we talked, I kept getting distracted. For a while, I couldn't quite think why. And then I began to have a certain awareness of an odor in the room of this Thai restaurant. And I began to look around, and I noticed that there was a young woman in the corner of the restaurant who was shelling sweet peas into a basket. And suddenly when I saw what it was, that odor transported me to a back porch in the swing that was there under a shade tree where my grandmother would sit to shell sweet peas. And that odor suddenly put me on that swing with her, looking out over the garden where the butterflies and the bumblebees worked, all framed by the fields where the milk cows mooed and the watering ponds where the bullfrogs croaked. Just the smell took me from where I was across oceans and continents and time to a distant and dear place, the place of my home, the place of my identity. And the Apostle Paul is doing something very similar here for those who are at Ephesus. He is talking to Christians who know a culture very much like our own, a culture that is rampant with sensuality and sexual images that tempt us and try us and pull us away from the lives that even we want to live. It's not a mystery to the Apostle Paul that those that he is talking to in the church at Ephesus would face terrible strains upon marriage, upon purity, upon holiness. We think that the internet or the allures of our time are something new. Listen, if you think it's tough now, for the people of Ephesus, the pornographic images were put on billboards down major streets. It was major commerce and major business that everybody was appealed to. It wasn't just pagan people of low means. I mean, even the religious elite sought to bring people into the temple by rituals of sexual fantasy. It was hard to be a Christian and to be pure. And so the Apostle Paul says, listen, walk in love by remembering Christ, that fragrant offering, that sacrifice to God. And maybe that seems odd, but if you were a Jew, if that had been your background, then temple and town would just all the time be filled with the smell of sacrifice. It would be the smell of home. If you've walked down a street in the wintertime and smelled the barbecue of some brave soul out trying to, you know, cook a meal, and you suddenly, even in midwinter, are taken to a summer picnic by that smell, you know what the apostle is doing. He's saying, remember what's good. Remember where the warmth of your heart is. Remember your identity. And let it take you from a distance from God back to nearness with him. The way in which the apostle is drawing people back in closeness to God from a place of temptation is first simply telling them, savor your identity. Verse 1, be imitators of God as beloved children. The words echo so much for us, the children's song, behold what manner of love that he has lavished upon us, that we should be called the children of God. And that is what you are. The message from 1 John is, even John here with Paul now is uniting to say, you are the beloved of God. Paul has said it here already in Ephesians 2 and verse 19. You are no longer strangers and aliens, but you're fellow citizens with God's people, even members of the household of God. If you're part of the family now, if you are precious to God, it means that He holds you, that He loves you. He knows the worst, He knows the bad, He knows the temptations, and yet you are God's beloved. I can remember the first time that it happened to me. I'd been told that it might happen in visiting the Holy Land, that there in the crowded marketplace in Jerusalem, a little child of 4 or 5 hit my leg and kind of ran past me running through the streets, trying to catch up to a parent saying, "Abba, Abba, Abba," trying to get the attention of his father. And it was the reminder of Scripture that we have been given a spirit of sonship whereby we are able to cry out to God, "Abba, Father, Daddy, Daddy," knowing that we are the beloved. And that's meant to draw us close to Him, to recognize that He is not turned away from us because He knows things about us. I don't know if you've paid much attention to the 200 girls who have been kidnapped by Boko Haram in northern Nigeria. This past week, there was another effort being pushed by their parents, many of them Christian parents, to renew the awareness of the government to go after their girls. In some ways, that's been surprising to those who kidnapped, because the culture says if you sexually violate those girls, if you force them into marriage, then they will be unacceptable to their families anymore. It's a way of shaming and disintegrating a family, shaming and disintegrating a culture, is to take their children away. But it was amazing to see these Christian parents reflecting the thought of their own God, to say to the girls, even as they are saying to the captors, "It does not matter what you have done or what has been done to you. You are mine." I watched a father hold up the picture of his daughter and say, "This is my daughter. Bring back our girl. She is mine." It's what Jesus has said to His people. It's what Paul has said for the Savior. You may have been in a distant country. You may have done wrong. It may have been done to you. But God has said, through Jesus Christ, you are the beloved. And it is that reality of our relationship with God that is meant to draw us back to nearness with Him. The second verse talks about not only our identity, but how our identity is supposed to lead us. We're not just to remember who we are is to lead us to God. Verse 2, walk in love as Christ loved us and gave Himself up for us. I hope you recognize there's a wonderful order in which these words are being said. It's the reflection of verse 1 again. Be imitators of God as beloved children. Walk in love as you have been loved. The reason these verses are so lovely is they are not stated in the reverse. God does not say, "I will love you after you have walked with me." He doesn't say, "Walk with me and then I'll love you." Always the relationship comes first. It's an identity that is established in the activity of the Christian. It is not activity that establishes our identity. We are made right with God by faith in what Christ has done. And what that means is, God is not saying, "You get your life straightened up, you get everything fixed, you walk with me, and then I'll love you." He is saying, "You come to me. You are mine. And when you know the goodness and the security and the love of my embrace, you'll want to walk with me."
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6: The reality is, even in the church, we confuse our who and our do, right? We think what we do will establish who we are. But the gospel says who we are establishes what we do. And I know that's a familiar refrain to you, but it changes absolutely everything in the Christian life when we recognize that what we do is a result of who we are, and who we are is not a result of what we do. There's a time in Kathy's and my life when these truths of the gospel began to affect us in more profound ways than they had before. It's not that we couldn't answer kind of on a test somewhere or write out the facts of the gospel, but there was something in the DNA of our own upbringing, of our own raising, that we recognized was not consistent with the way we were addressing our children and what we believed about the gospel. There was a time in my life, as an adult, that I would say something like this to my oldest son. I would say, "Colin, you're a bad boy because you did that." Now, it's easy to say, but I want you to think biblically about what I just said. You're a bad boy because you did a bad thing, in which case his activity establishes his identity. What he did established who he was. That's not the gospel. The gospel is the reverse, in which who we are establishes what we do. It may strike you as silly, but Kathy and I put ourselves under a discipline of saying to our children, even in times of correction, things like this: "Colin, don't do that. You're my son, and I love you. I want what you do to be based upon who you are. I don't want your sense of who you are to be based upon what you do." The gospel is saying you were made right by what God has done, not by what you do. Put your faith in that and let that identity steer you into the activity. It's not just for children. It affects all of us at every phase of life. I think about marriage relationships when Kathy and I are in tension with one another. Yes, it does happen. And you know, I'm of the generation where, you know, a Western male, you know, my heroes are John Wayne or Harrison Ford, which means, you know, if I'm upset, I've got two responses that I can turn to. I can get really mad. Well, I can't do that because I'm a preacher. So the other alternative is I can get really quiet. She'll know what she did. In which case, what I'm doing is I'm treating her according to her actions. But biblically, she is an heir together with me of the grace of life. We are in a covenant relationship. That is what establishes our identity, which means there are things to work through, yes, but we work them through on the basis of the covenant that we are in, with love and respect for one another, not on the basis of the actions of disappointment, on the basis of the reality of we are drawn together into a covenant and we are treating each other according to that, not on the basis of the activity. Who we are establishes what we do. What we do does not establish who we are. And that reality of the covenant is what the apostle is now going to use to drive our thinking into the most difficult areas of Christian experience as he now begins to talk about what it means not just to savor your identity, but to savor your purity. You know these words, verse 3, "But sexual immorality and all impurity or covetousness must not even be named among you as is proper among saints." You should recognize that where verse 2 began, "walk in love," is now in context and contrast with where verse 3 begins, which is, "but sexual immorality and all impurity must not even be named among you." A few observations of just seeing these words in this context. The opposite of immorality in this passage, the opposite of immorality is not morality, but love. Why would the apostle not say the opposite of immorality is morality in Ephesian culture? Because in Ephesian culture, if morality is simply being described by social convention, by what's acceptable in the culture, then everything goes. Instead, what he is saying is, you are not called to immorality, but to love, which is saying that immorality is by definition in this context, taking advantage or using another for self. That love is the opposite of immorality. Now that, of course, excludes some obvious sins if we're going to avoid this immorality. Affairs, pornography, assault, sexual expression outside of marriage. But if we're defining immorality as lovelessness, then we also should understand that this lovelessness is forced or selfish love, even inside of marriage. Simply because the culture accepts it. The apostle is not going to accept it. Immorality is using anybody else's body or their passions or their insecurities for the sake of self. Which ultimately is the apostle saying, even another person's consent does not make it moral. Because the believer is to be motivated primarily for the spiritual good of another, for them to understand their preciousness to God, for them to be maintained in relationship with God, so that what we are doing in our relationships as we are caring for others is caring for them. What's the example? The example he's already said, as Christ loved us and gave himself up for us. What's curious here is not only is the apostle saying, the opposite of immorality is not morality, but love. He is saying the antidote to immorality is not strength. I'll just resolve to do better. I'll just be stronger. The antidote to immorality is not strength, but sacrifice. To yield, to give oneself for the sake of another. It's Luther's theology of the cross, where Martin Luther said that a true follower of Christ, to be like Christ, we must also sacrifice ourselves for the sins of others. That to some extent, we give of ourselves so that the reason that I would not engage in pornography is not just because I know it deadens my own senses or may damage my marriage or become addictive to me. But I'm actually thinking about the impact upon those who are being consumed by the customers of pornography, who are in sexual slavery, who are being made to do things that no one in their right mind would want to be in, to be put in that position by my observation, by my money, by my facilitation. The concern is not just for me, but just for others as well. The reason that I turn away from an affair is not just because it won't hurt my family, but because I'm thinking about the other person and their family. The reason that in dating life, I'm concerned for sexual purity is not just to keep myself pure, but because I'm aware for a Christian brother or sister that they themselves at some point, if God's planned it right, if God has planned it according to his plan, that they will be in a relationship with someone else. And that part of the union of an early marriage life is people in innocence discovering sexual expression in trust with one another. And that to take somebody away from that is actually to hurt their ability to be united as God intended. The whole notion in our culture today that regardless of what the bachelor or the bachelorette says, that we're going to find out if we're sexually compatible before marriage, so we'll find out if we're sexually compatible in marriage, is ridiculous. There is no study that confirms that. Every study says that if you're sexually active before marriage, you end up in the comparison mode with other people, and you end up in some ways questioning the relationship you're in now that you're in it. It doesn't stay the same. It's damaging before you even get there, not just for yourself. The sacrifice of Christ means I'm thinking of the other person too. That how I dress and how I behave, all those things are part of my responsibility, not just for me, but toward the other person. Because I'm called to walk as Christ did in sacrifice for others. Purity is actually part of mission. We know that in the ancient Roman world, Christianity spread so rapidly in some ways because the Romans themselves had grown so sick of their own profanity and obscenities. And they looked at Christians as those who, in all their innocence and naivete and seeming kind of non-sophistication, had glorious, wonderful families. And there was something deep in the heart of the Roman culture that wanted that special treasure again of a family of love and innocence where people truly lived for one another. How do we live that way? These are not particularly rocket science types of ideas. The apostle says something like this. Sexual immorality, verse 3, purity, covetousness must not even be named among you as is proper among the saints. Now you say, he says it shouldn't be named among you, and he just named them. No, it's the notion of these things should not be labels upon you. This should not be the label of Christians, that you are immoral, that you are involved in covetousness. That is, remembering coveting somebody else's wife. Verse 4, let there be no filthiness, nor foolish talk, nor crude joking, which are out of place, but instead let there be thanksgiving. I must tell you, when you read those words, you think, well, is the Lord really so petty that he's bothered by a dirty joke? I mean, it could be really funny. No, I don't think that's the point. I don't think the Lord is terribly offended by words that he knew before you said them. I think the Lord is recognizing that what happens in human endeavor is we see what we say. So if from the time that we're young, if the time that we are palling around with other people, we begin to identify certain people or body parts or sexual functions with words that are vulgar and profane, then when there is that time of treasured intimacy with someone that you love most in the world, it's hard to see that person as the treasure, as the beauty, as the sensitive one that you intend because you've got other words and images in your mind. The evil one knows what he's doing. If I can get you to think in images and words and phrases that now make you see another person's object so that you're willing to take advantage of them for your own pleasure, even though they're consenting, do you not recognize what lovelessness now will do if the sexual act itself becomes just something of satisfying self instead of honoring and respecting, pleasing and cherishing another? As God is talking here in just plain words, he says this, listen, the other thing that you must know is you will not only see what you say, ultimately you will do what you say.
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22: We're concluding our series called Sam, I Am. And I'm going to talk about a subject that's very convicting to me. I mean, this subject gets up in my grill. And I want to begin talking about this by sharing a story that I shared in 2011. Our son, when he was living with us growing up, about once a year we would always take a trip, kind of adventure somewhere. And we would go to places that most people wouldn't go, most tourists wouldn't tread where we would go. Well, one year we went to a tiny island off the coast of Honduras, kind of a dangerous place. Pirates, drug runners in the area. And this island was trashed. A hurricane had blown through several years earlier. All the mangrove trees were fried because of the salt water. Rats were everywhere. Crabs were everywhere. No air conditioning. It was truly camping out. We stayed in these shacks that were built over the surf line. When the surf would break, the whole shack would shake. The guy that ran this island was named Charlie. The guy that worked for him was named Gabriel. There was just a few people on this island. I mean, dogs, wild dogs and crazy stuff, iguanas, you know, horrible, horrible. In fact, we even left early, it was so bad. But while we were there, Gabriel, the guy that worked for Charlie, who managed the island, Charlie and Gabriel got into some sort of fight. It almost came to blows. Gabriel, who worked for Charlie, stole his bottle of rum, drank the entire bottle one morning. He was intoxicated, inebriated. Then he was so upset, he took one of Charlie's kayaks, an old kayak, jumped in it, fell out, crawled back up several times, paddled his way from this little island in the middle of the Caribbean and also part of the Pacific, if you know your geography. He paddled 30 miles back to land. Now, we never knew what happened to Gabriel. The last words that Charlie yelled at him between numerous F-bombs were, "I'm gonna kill you!" And in that part of the world, hopefully Charlie didn't kill Gabriel, but you never know. That was one of the reasons that we left. So, I've often thought about Gabriel over the years, paddling, totally wasted, in the high seas, sharks, pirates, drug runners. Hope he made it. It was crazy. I mean, it was a dangerous situation. We laughed at it while we were there on the island, and especially when we returned home. Whenever something wacky would happen, something crazy would happen, we would go, "Have you gone Gabriel?" And I thought about that because I've gone Gabriel before, and so have you. Yeah, I've done the pushback, jumped in the kayak, and paddled away from where I'm supposed to be. Gabriel should have stayed in the protected place, no matter what happened, the right place. He should have submitted to Charlie's authority. But for some reason, he got upset. For some reason, he got angry. He did the pushback, jumped in the kayak, and paddled away, putting himself in harm's way and in danger. All of us deal with authority issues. All of us do. We don't like to talk about it. Authority issues are everywhere. They're on an island in Honduras. They're in your marriage and mine. They're in your family of origin. They're at your job. They're on the team. Authority issues. God is a God of authority. He always works with authority. There's a chain of command. God being God, whether you believe it or not, is sovereign. He's omnipotent. He places people in our lives, authority figures in our lives, to mold us and to shape us into the kind of people that he desires. Even on an island. Yeah, what do I do? What do you do? Oh, I'm going to do the pushback. I'm going to jump in the kayak. And I'm going to paddle the way I want to paddle. And so often in our lives, we paddle away from the purpose that God has for our lives, which is for us to submit to authority. Authority issues. The coach is not giving your kid enough playing time. What do you do? Do you do the pushback, jump in the kayak, and go, Gabriel? Do you rebel? Do you talk the coach down, thereby teaching your child that? Or do you say, I'm going to submit to this authority structure? For some reason, God has this in our lives to mold us and to shape us into the kind of people that he desires. Maybe this manager, you just don't like this person. They're unfair. They're mean-spirited. God has this manager in your life for a reason. Do you do the pushback, jump in the kayak, and go, Gabriel? Oh, I've got my rights. What does that mean? I mean, I understand, but how about God? How about pleasing God? We have a culture of people with authority issues, do we not? Authority issues are everywhere. Drive on the freeway, authority issues. I got pulled over, and man, that cop was rude. And God has that cop in our lives for a reason. We either submit or not. When we don't, we're signing up for some scary, scary stuff. When we go Gabriel, suddenly now we're in the high seas, pirates, sharks, and mayhem. It's very convicting, isn't it? Convicted me. Authority issues in marriage. As a spouse, you're not to compete. You're to complete one another. Authority issues. There's authority issues in marriage. Men and women are not the same. Although our culture for decades has tried to tell us, oh, men and women are alike. Are you kidding me? We have different roles. We're equal before God, totally equal. Equal in form, unique in function. There are many times in our marriage, I submit to Lisa's thoughts. I submit to her desires and directives. Many times, she submits to mine. But as the husband, I've been given the leadership role in the marriage. Doesn't mean I'm superior, because I'm definitely not. But that's the role. Well, I don't like it. You don't have to. How about the Trinity? God the Father, God the Son, God the Holy Spirit. There's submission and authority in the Trinity. Co-equal, coexistent. But the Son, when he was on planet Earth, was submitted to the Father, the will of the Father, and the Holy Spirit was submitted to the Son. Equal in form, unique in function. God always works through authority. So if you find, and when you find, God's chain of command, get under his chain of command. Well, I'm not going to submit to this person until I respect this person. Well, you'll never, or I'll never, ever, ever understand authority issues. I don't have to respect the person to submit to their authority.
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3: And Saul versus Saul. It's you versus you. It's me versus me. I think the text will explain it. Saul was the king of Israel. God wanted to be the king. It was his desire, his perfect will, for him to be in charge. Yet God's people, the Israelites, were like, "We want a king. We want a king like the neighboring nations." So God, in his permissive will, allowed it. Saul was the earthly king, and in no uncertain terms, Saul knew he couldn't go into battle. It's very, very important, until he waited 7 days, because the man of God, Samuel, had to make sacrifices, and then Saul could fight. So Saul was under the authority of Samuel, and Samuel was under the authority of God. Well, they were at a place called Michmash. Have you ever felt like the Michmash has hit the fan? Have you ever felt like you're drowning in Michmash? That's where Saul was. He was in Michmash, and the Philistines, the archenemies of God's people, they were so close to God's people that Saul could smell their cologne. I just threw that in there. The Bible doesn't say that, but they were that close. And God's people were like, "Oh, wow, the Philistines are close," and they were bolting. They were out. So Saul looked at his Rolex sundial watch and was like, "You mean I've got to wait 7 days? 7 days until Samuel, old man Samuel, walks up and does the sacrificial system thing?" So he waited and waited and waited and waited. He's at Michmash. He waited and waited. And on the seventh day, time is melting off the clock. Saul goes, "I'll just go ahead and do it myself." He did the pushback, jumped in the kayak, and he goes, "I'm just going to do what I'm going to do. I'm king. And at least I've done some sacrifices. I mean, Samuel's not here. But Saul, you still got time. 7 days haven't melted off the clock yet." After Saul and his authority issues, after Saul had made the fire, when the fires were still smoldering after the sacrifice, guess who showed up? You guessed it, Samuel. And I love 1 Samuel chapter 13. Let's begin reading in verses 11 and 12, because I'm going to get you to repeat some stuff with me. "What have you done?" That's what Samuel said to Saul. Like, "What?" Have you ever said that before? "What?" As a parent. "What?" As a spouse. Yeah. "What?" As a boss. "What?" Yeah. "What have you done?" Saul replied, "Oh, when I saw," say that with me, "I saw." Wow, I've made that excuse before. Walk by faith, not by sight. I saw, "When I saw that the men were scattering, and that you didn't come at the set time, and that the Philistines were assembling at Michmash," oh wow, excuses, "I thought," say that with me, "I thought." Yeah, I thought. I'm just an analytical guy. I just want to use my own intelligence. And you know, I thought. So I saw, I thought, "Now the Philistines will come down again against me at Gilgal, and I've not sought the Lord's favor. So I felt," say that with me. Saul was like, "Man, I'm having all the feels." Now, if those, did you hear what I said? Saul was having all the feels. You know what I'm saying, you young people? That was just for the millennials and younger, people like me. The old people, people in their 40s and 50s, they miss what I just said. They don't even know what I said. How many old people have heard that before? No one. Hashtag, I'm having all the feels. That's what Saul said. "So I saw, I thought, I felt."

0: He did the pushback, jumped in the kayak, and check out his strokes with the paddle. I saw, I thought, I felt. Say it with me. I saw, I thought, I felt. Once again, I saw, I thought, I felt. Visually, mentally, emotionally. And what do? Most of us, everything's about feelings. We just make decisions based on feelings. And because of this, Saul began to fall. I mean, he had the mishmash whiplash. And then this is just a little thing we've seen in his life that moved into a big thing. So now let's jump to another story. Last story we're going to talk about. This is a story about the Amalekites. I call it the bite of the Amalekite. Saul's going to have a battle again. God gave him so many opportunities. He was so patient with him. And Saul started out right, but as you read about him, unlike Samuel, Samuel was all about pleasing God, not perfectly, but obeying God. Saul was like, well, I want to please people more than God. You know, if as long as, you know, I'm trending, you know, as long as people are singing about me and applauding, I'm cool. But yeah, God, yeah, I want to do the God thing too. So it was like, well, bless me. Just bless me. Yeah, I'll do the pushback and jump in the kayak. And I saw, I thought, I felt. And I just, you know, God, I'm going to do what I want to do my way. I'll think how I want to think. I'll see how I want to see. And I'll feel how I want to feel. And God, bless me too. No, obedience. Now, I don't like that. I don't like really, you know, listening to you and doing what you say in your word. But I'm just going to go by my thoughts and my sight and my feelings. And you better bless me. Well, it doesn't work that way, does it? And a lot of people think it does, but it doesn't. God wants our obedience. And when we're obedient, then the blessings come. Oh, Saul, man, what are you doing? Another battle, another chance to get it right. God said, well, you mind if I play a drum solo right quick? Okay, if you recognize this drum solo, it means you're over 50. Because here's what God said to Saul. Okay, what drum solo was that? The millennials have no clue. One of the greatest drum solos ever. Okay, here's some trivia. Another ADD moment. What band, I'll give you 5 seconds, played the song Wipeout? Beep, beep, no Googling, beep, beep, no one knows. The Safaris. I was 6 years old when I first heard this. I had a little 45 and the Safaris, Wipeout. What was on the other side of that record? Surfer Joe. It's a great song, Surfer Joe. And for some reason, I hear music and I can remember music really well. So, I don't know why I said that, but Saul did not wipe out the Amalekites. Oh, that sounds harsh, Ed. Well, the Old Testament is R-rated. It's like most of the Netflix shows. Why would God want to wipe out a people group? They were terrorists, number one. Number two, they harassed God's people constantly. Number three, they tempted God's people into idol worship. They were sadistic, evil freaks. So God said, wipe them out. Now, what do you think Saul did? No, he didn't wipe them all out. He kept some for himself. Because I've discovered 95% obedience is 5% short. Oh, that seems pretty strict. Well, what if Lisa told me, honey, I'm 95% faithful to you? So, hey, Saul, just wipe out the Amalekites, that's all. So he didn't. He kept King Agag, and he kept some livestock. Early in the morning, Samuel got up and went to meet Saul. But he was told, Saul has gone to Carmel. This is hilarious. He set up a monument in his own honor and has turned and gone on down to Gilgal. That's hilarious. It's sad, but that's hilarious. I'm going to Carmel to set up my own monument. How about your Facebook? Is that a monument to yourself? How about my Instagram feed? You know, how about, I mean, there's all sorts of, how about the humble brag? How about, you know, it's wow. You show me someone, though, who has authority issues, and I'll show you someone who's got a pride issue. Sin is prideful, and pride is sinful. Pride. Saul has gone to Carmel, there set up a monument to himself, you know, whatever, whatever. Now verse 13, Saul's losing it. When Samuel reached him, Saul said, oh, the Lord bless you. Bless me, see, is this funny? I've carried out the Lord's instruction. Now, Saul, you're lying there, brother. But Samuel said, what then is the bleating of sheep in my ears? That's one of the classic texts in the Old Testament. Is that brilliant? What is the lowing of cattle that I hear? Saul answered, the soldiers. Oh, I've made that excuse before. Oh, I didn't do it. I don't have rebellion in my heart. God, I'm not going Gabriel. It's their fault. It's Lisa's fault, or it's the church's fault, or my friend's fault. Not me. The soldiers brought them from the Amalekites. They spared the best. Oh, Saul, get this weak stuff out of there. Of the sheep and cattle to sacrifice. He's playing the God card now. To the Lord your God. But we totally, he's lying again, destroyed the rest. He was saving King Agag, saving some of the cattle and the bling. Here's what happens. When I don't, and I've done this before, when I don't really play when I don't really wipe out sin, when I keep King Agag and other things, those other things have a way of rebooting, reproducing, and eating my lunch. Sin dealt with radically is sin dealt with effectively.
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15: Welcome to the broadcast outreach of Living God Ministries with Aaron Budgen. Aaron discovered Jesus is his Messiah while preparing to be a rabbi. He now teaches for several organizations and is the teaching pastor for Living God Ministries. Strongly distinguishing between the Old and New Covenants, Aaron presents the scriptures from a Judaic and historical frame of reference. Join Aaron now as he reveals the reality foreshadowed and the new life we can now experience because of what the Lord Jesus accomplished for us.
16: I'm presenting a verse-by-verse study through 1 Corinthians, and in the previous message I was in 1 Corinthians chapter 7, between verses 21 and 24. What has happened is that the people in Corinth have sent a letter to Paul, and they have asked him a set of questions. We don't have that letter, so we don't know exactly what they were asking him, but we can get an idea of what those questions were just by the answers that he gives, especially here in chapter 7. they asked him, well, what happens if we have a guy who wants to be intimately involved with a woman? Or a woman who wants to be intimately involved with a guy? What do we do about that kind of a situation? And he responds by simply saying, look, you know, if you're going to do that, then get married. If you can exercise self-control, then that can be better for you. But if you can't, for whatever reason, this is something you really want to do, then get married. It's not as if he is establishing a set of laws for the church. What he is doing is he is responding to the present crisis. And that crisis just has to do with the fact that they are an immature group of believers, and they are being confronted with a bunch of regular issues that everybody deals with. And so they're asking him, what should they do? And he's responding, suggesting, well, considering the situation at hand, this is what you probably ought to do. They ask him, well, what happens if a person is a widow or if they are divorced? And he has said effectively the same thing. You know, if they can exercise self-control, then good for them. And if they can't, let them get married and good for them. But then what if someone wants to exit a relationship? For example, if a person is saved but their spouse is not saved, should they just simply divorce the unbelieving spouse, which effectively suggests that maybe they're going to marry a believing spouse? Is that what we should do? And Paul says, no, you know, that's not the right thing to do. You don't divorce someone just because they don't believe in Jesus. You have a marriage, make the most of the marriage that you have. And then it appears that they asked him, well, what happens if the unbelieving spouse wants to depart? Well, what's he going to say? You know, no, don't let them depart. Don't let them divorce you. He just simply says, if they want to go, then let them go. It appears that they asked him, what about circumcision? You know, we are reading about circumcision. Should we get circumcised also? I mean, I would hope that you would think that with a question like that, you would realize that these people definitely need to grow quite a bit in their understanding of the new covenant and in their relationship with God. What are they doing asking about circumcision? Well, this is the kind of question that a relatively new believer would ask. Paul just simply responds by saying, listen, you know, if you are circumcised, fine. Don't feel as if you have to make any correction to that in any way. If you are uncircumcised, then remain uncircumcised. That doesn't have anything to do with anything. If you want to live in obedience to God through the Mosaic law, well, then go ahead and give it a try. But that is a different way of life. That is a life under the old covenant, not a life under the new covenant. It appears they asked him about slavery. Well, what if a person is a slave? What should they do? And he says, nothing. Don't bother doing anything. There's nothing to do. If you are a slave, then you can grow and mature in your relationship with God. And if you are not a slave, then you can grow and mature in your relationship with God. What does slavery have to do with anything? Of course, it is not in your interest or in the interest of God for a person to intentionally put themselves into a situation where they would become a slave. That's definitely not in their interest, and so don't do that. And if you can be made free, well, then make use of it. But as I was explaining in the previous message, there are a lot of people who can find themselves in a form of slavery, and then when they experience a sense of freedom from whatever form of slavery they were in, it doesn't necessarily mean that they're really going to use their freedom in any greater way than they would have lived in the way that they were before. I'm going to continue from verse 25, where they apparently were asking him about virgins. Now, concerning virgins, I have no commandment from the Lord, yet I give judgment as one whom the Lord in his mercy has made trustworthy. I suppose, therefore, that this is good because of the present distress, that it is good for a man to remain as he is. It's important to see that in verse 26, because of the present distress, which means that this is what he is suggesting that people do in the current situation that they have described to him. He is very direct about saying that this is what he is suggesting, but that he doesn't have any specific commandment from the Lord about this. There is nothing that he can really point to in the Mosaic law to answer a question such as, well, what do you do if you're a virgin? Should you get married? Should you not get married? There's nothing in the law that says that there is some requirement or state of obedience or disobedience that a person could be in if they've never been intimately involved with somebody else. That's why he says, I have no commandment from the Lord. You know, I mean, they're asking him a question and he's saying, well, you know, I don't know. I don't know what the Lord would have to say about that based on how he does know the Lord, how he does know the law. And he suspects that he's been somewhat trustworthy with what God has given to him. He can perhaps express a judgment of some kind. He can say something. So he says in verse 26, I suppose, you know, I mean, that's what he says. And yet people will look at 1 Corinthians. They will look at this letter and say, this is the new law for the Christian. You know, this is the new description of what is right and wrong, good and evil, how we are to live, how we are not to live. And we need to ensure that we are living in absolute obedience to every word that is expressed in this letter. And you know, if you'd like to do that, good for you. But Paul says, well, I suppose, he doesn't say, thou saith the Lord, do this, or his divine judgment will come upon you. You will be declared evil. You may not even get into heaven anymore. That's not what he says. Unfortunately, that's how this letter is often used. I just want to point out the fact that this is what he says. He says, I suppose, therefore, that it is good because of the present distress, that it is good for a man to remain as he is. You know, it's good to just stay in the condition that you are in. If there's some kind of present distress going on, well, then just don't make any major decisions. You know, just kind of stay where you are. It means do not try to establish some kind of solution to a problem when you don't necessarily need to have a solution right away. You know, give it some more thought. Think about your unique circumstance. Don't create new problems with a solution that you decide to execute in order to deal with some issue that you think is really important. So it is good for a man to remain as he is. Verse 27, he says, are you bound to a wife? Do not seek to be loosed. Are you loosed from a wife? Do not seek a wife. This is a form of repetition from what he said just a few verses above here in chapter 7, but in the context of, you know, I have no real commandment from God concerning these things. I suppose, therefore, you could consider this. Again, in verse 27, are you bound to a wife? Do not seek to be loosed. Are you loosed from a wife? Do not seek a wife. But even if you do marry, you see, from verse 27 to verse 28, he's not giving you a commandment to live by in verse 27. Now, if you don't have a wife, make sure you don't look for one. Don't do that, you know. He doesn't say that. He says, but, you know, even if you do marry, in verse 28, you have not sinned. And if a virgin marries, she has not sinned. Nevertheless, such will have trouble in the flesh, but I would spare you. In other words, you're going to have trouble if you are unmarried and you decide to get married. And you will also have some trouble if you are married and you decide to no longer be married. You're going to have trouble either way. It's just going to be different kinds of trouble, different kinds of struggles, different kinds of difficulties. And so if you're going to make a major change in your life, take this into consideration. But this is not going to be in the category of what is sin or what isn't sin. And even if it was, remember, we must live according to the new covenant that has been established by God, a covenant based on what he has done for us, not based on what we are going to do for him or based on what we don't do. Instead, we need to remember that we have a new way of life, and that is the life that we are to pursue. He expresses this continuation from verse 29. But this I say, brethren, the time is short, so that from now on, even those who have wives should be as though they had none, those who weep as though they did not weep. Those who rejoice as though they did not rejoice. Those who buy as though they did not possess. And those who use this world as not misusing it. For the form of this world is passing away. This is just a general way of saying, listen, you know, these things might be really important to you. And he could be saying, I understand that. You know, these may be really important issues to you, but you know what? Time is short. Life is going to change pretty soon anyway. Now, of course, the Lord did not return before this generation passed. But this generation still passed. The people got old. They passed away. You know, they're not going to live forever in this world, in the flesh. For these people, time was short in that regard, especially if you make a comparison between this life in the flesh and our eternal life in the kingdom of heaven. So don't be so burdened about these things. You know, stay in the condition that you're in when you first get saved. Don't look at making any significant major changes, especially when it comes to all of these issues that are related to the flesh, because there is something greater, there is something more that we are to live in, and that is our new relationship with our God. Verse 32, but I want you to be without care. He who is unmarried cares for the things of the Lord, how he may please the Lord. But he who is married cares about the things of the world, how he may please his wife. Or now he just got finished saying, if you're married, stay married. If you're not married, you know, it's good for you to stay unmarried. He would like people to live without so much care. But there are people who will, just because they have this kind of relationship with somebody else. Now, here in verse 32, he says that a person may care for how they may please the Lord. If they are unmarried, it can be easier to do that. But they still might not do that. You know, if they do not have a spouse, then they don't have someone who will share the burdens of sustaining life. They may find themselves in a circumstance where they have less time available to concern themselves with the things of the Lord, just because they have to do a lot more than what they would have had to do if they had someone who could share the burdens of solving the general problems of life. But it doesn't mean that a person will automatically do that. When they are married, then they have new things that they have to take care of. They do need to consider their spouse. He explained this in the previous verses in chapter 7, where he said that the husband's body is not his own, it belongs to his wife. And the wife's body is not her own, it belongs to the husband. That's a way of expressing that you are to care for the needs of the other person. This is going to consume some time out of your life. You're not going to be able to participate in the work of God as you would have before. So this is what he's dealing with. He's saying, look, you know, just be aware that there will be some differences in terms of how you are going to live. Again, from verse 32, but I want you to be without care. He who is unmarried cares for the things of the Lord, how he may please the Lord. But he who is married cares about the things of the world, how he may please his wife. And this also needs to be considered from the other point of view, that the woman also is to care for her husband, how she may please her husband. Verse 34, there is a difference between a wife and a virgin. The unmarried woman cares about the things of the Lord, that she may be holy, both in body and in spirit. But she who is married cares about the things of the world, how she may please her husband. Verse 35, and this I say for your own profit, not that I may put a leash on you, but for what is proper, and that you may serve the Lord without distraction. This is repetition from what he said in verse 25, that he has no commandment. If he has no commandment, then he's not putting a leash on them. He's not putting this burden on them. He's just giving a general description of what would be considered to be proper in the present situation, in the present distress. Continuing into verse 36, but if any man thinks he is behaving improperly, toward his virgin. If she is past the flower of youth, and thus it must be, let him do what he wishes. He does not sin. Let them marry. Nevertheless, he who stands steadfast in his heart, having no necessity, but has power over his own will, and has so determined in his heart that he will keep his virgin, does well. This is repetition from what he said earlier about if you're not married, don't seek a wife. You know, if you can exercise self-control, then it is good. It will be better for you. So then he says again in verse 38, so then he who gives her in marriage does well, but he who does not give her in marriage does better. A wife is bound by law as long as her husband lives, but if her husband dies, she is at liberty to be married to whom she wishes, only in the Lord. But she is happier if she remains as she is, according to my judgment, and I think I also have the Spirit of God. What has he said here in verse 40? That is just his judgment, and that he has the Spirit of God dwelling within him, but he's not officially declaring that the Spirit of God has communicated to him that this is the way things are to be. If you're going to be obedient to God, then this is what the Christian life is to be about. These are certainly fantastic judgments. I don't want to suggest that there is anything wrong with what Paul said at all. If I was asked these questions, I would say the same thing. I wouldn't say anything different than what Paul says. And so, of course, I can't suggest that there's anything wrong with this at all. What I do not want people to do is misunderstand what has been written here in chapter 7. I want you to understand that Paul is responding to their questions, and he is being very open about the fact that he is not being commanded by God to say these things, and that they are not being commanded by God by the things that he is saying, that he is just simply responding to the questions, and this is what he suggests the people do according to the present crisis that they are in. And there's more, continuing into chapter 8. He says, now concerning things offered to idols. We know that we have all knowledge. Knowledge puffs up, but love edifies. And if anyone thinks that he knows anything, he knows nothing, yet as he ought to know. But if anyone loves God, this one is known by him. And then he goes on and explains a little bit more concerning the offerings to idols. But what I would like to point out here is verse 3, where he says, this one is known by him. This is something that I think people should really pay attention to and really take into consideration, that what is of great importance is not how you deal with these issues related to the flesh. What is of great importance is to what degree does God know you? And to what degree do you know him? It can be easy to be distracted by the issues related to the flesh. Just as Paul said here in chapter 7 concerning getting married. If you have a spouse, you're going to be a little bit more concerned about the issues related to the flesh. You're going to have more things to think about, worry about, and deal with in your personal life. That's something that is real, and of course we have to address these issues. But what really matters in salvation, in having a relationship with God, in being a born-again believer, a child of the living God, what really matters, what is of great significance, is to what degree do you know him, and to what degree does he know you? That you live in a sense of sober-minded reality, being open and honest with your God just as he will be open and honest with you. And Paul does say that he has the Spirit of God within him. That's verse 40, the end of chapter 7. But she is happier if she remains as she is, according to my judgment. And I think I also have the Spirit of God. Well, if they are saved, if they have been born again by the indwelling presence of the Holy Spirit, then they also have the Spirit of God within them. They could ask the Lord, you know, Lord, what do you think about what Paul has said here in this letter that he sent to us. What do you think about this? And chances are, if he responds, he's probably going to say, well, you know, I think that this is how you should handle it, just as Paul has said. I would expect that. But then with the other questions that they did not ask the Apostle Paul, and there certainly would be some, what do they do with the additional questions, with the additional circumstances that they're going to have in their daily lives? They are to ask the Lord. And when they ask him for guidance concerning some of the circumstances and situations of life, then he may very well respond and give them some insight from his perspective, from the way that he sees the situation at hand and what he would suggest that they do in response to that situation. We don't need to just make sure that there is a mature believer that an immature believer can always connect with, that there will always be an Apostle Paul of some kind who we will have access to, who we can send our questions to. What we need is for people to grow and mature in their own faith personally and individually with their God, to get to know him and for him to get to know them, for there to be open, honest communication between one another through conversation that we often describe as just regular prayer. It's just conversation with God. God, do you understand what's going on with me? Let me tell you what's going on with me. What do you think about what's going on with me? If I solve a certain issue in this way, what would you think about that? And you know, the Lord may just simply reply with, well, if you solve it this way, it would be good. And if you solve it this way, it would be better. And he would, in effect, leave it up to you. You know, you are an individual person who he has a relationship with, but you are not controlled by the Holy Spirit of God. He will not interfere with the will of man because he wants to have a relationship with people who are in a relationship with him because they want to be. And I will continue into chapter 8 in the next program. Thank you for taking the time to listen to this program. Do also go to our website, livinggodministries.net, and read through the recent testimonials page that we have there. 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
14: The devil comes along and distracts us and gets us carried away with his deceitfulness of riches and the cares of this world. 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We've lost it. We didn't seize the day. We didn't do what God had left us here to do.
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14: The title of today's message is The Big Picture. And I don't know if you're into art or not, but if you go into any major city in the world, there's usually a museum. There's some beautiful stuff sometimes. There's some wacky stuff sometimes. There's a story back in 1961 of a Matisse painting that was hung upside down for 47 days before a visitor to the New York Museum of Modern Art caught the mistake. Sometimes, though, people try through their art to express something. Some people it's music. Some people it's carving. Some people it's painting. Some people it's photography. We have people who try to say something through art. It is impossible to beat God in the category of art. Painters, photographers, you go outside and with film or with photography or with paintbrushes, you try to capture a sunset. You look at it and you say, I'm going to try to paint it. But God's paintings change every millisecond. And what 1 second it's this color, then either I'm just getting old or I'm starting to appreciate things. It used to be, you know, you don't see sunsets, but I'll look up now and go, oh my gosh, look at that. And it's hues of pink and blue, and it, just the sky alone will blow you away. You go to different parts of the world, and you wouldn't even have all that if it wasn't for dirt. What makes a beautiful sunset? It's dust in the atmosphere, and God uses even the dirt in the atmosphere to proclaim His glory somehow. And if these are some basic questions that people ask, where do we come from, what are we, and where are we going, I'd like us to look at some of these questions today from Scripture. The first one, where do we come from? Look at Genesis chapter 2:7. Now, personally, I think it takes more faith to believe in evolution than it does to believe in God. I think it is the most bizarre, preposterous concoction the Bible says, and people say, well, why would you even say this out loud? Why would somebody quote a verse like, the fool says in his heart, there is no God? That's not very nice, because there are people who just say, I don't believe in God. Let me tell you something. I didn't make this up. God says you're a fool if you don't believe in Him. But if you decide to believe in Him, you have to jump in the process. And if He does exist, then you extrapolate a number of things and you have to land at some deduction to say if He exists, then He created, there is a plan, there's a purpose. If you don't want to believe anything, you just say He doesn't exist. And the Scripture says you're a fool for thinking that. There cannot not be a God. Where do we come from? If you decide there's a God, Genesis 1:1, and I've said, and many people say, whatever you do with the first four words in the Bible determines your entire worldview. In the beginning, God. And if you start with that, your life's going to go a different direction than it will if you just say, there is no God, I don't believe that. In the beginning, God. Where do we come from? Genesis 2:7. And the Lord God formed man out of the dust of the ground and breathed into his nostrils the breath of life, and man became a living soul. That is not a tadpole turning into a person. It is God creating a complete man, breathing life into his nostrils, and he comes to life. It is a miraculous creation, not some billions of years turning into something. That's the most preposterous thing if you stop and think about it. And even scientists today are looking at it going, you know what? This is whacked. It's not real. It's not possible. It's just, what are we doing? What are we thinking? There's too much proof for a creation. Look at Psalm 139. Some of you know this thing by heart probably, and it's hard to go back, but there's some stuff you can't avoid reading over and over because it's so powerful. And I'm not going to read the whole Psalm 139, or those great stuff in the first part of it as well. But look at David himself, King David, writing this song, this music, this psalm to God, and trying to express what he knows and what he feels, and the Holy Spirit writing and working through him. And verse 13 and following says, "For you formed my inward parts. You covered me in my mother's womb. I will praise you, for I am fearfully and wonderfully made. Marvelous are your works, and that my soul knows very well. My frame was not hidden from you when I was made in secret and skillfully wrought in the lowest parts of the earth. Your eyes saw my substance being yet unformed." Now you say, well, maybe that's in the womb. Look at this one, the next verse. "Your eyes saw my substance being yet unformed, and in your book they all were written, the days fashioned for me, when as yet there were none of them." Before you existed, in God's mind, you existed. God knew when you'd be born, to whom you'd be born, the way you'd be born, what you'd look like, everything about you. God knows this stuff. Even before you exist, before the foundation of the world, it says, before even Genesis came into play, the scripture says before the foundation of the world, Jesus had decided the deal was sealed that he would die for you. So who are you going to die for if you don't know people are coming? He knew what you would do, what you would be. He knew the screw up you'd be right now. He knew the sin you'd be committing right now. He knew before the foundation of the world what mess you'd be in right now. And he said, I'll do it anyway. So where do you come from? Let me tell you something. I don't like the idea of coming from monkeys and all that. You know, if that's your deal, knock yourself out. I just like starting with God, and this stuff just seems to make a whole lot more sense. And you don't have to convince anybody or talk somebody into it. It's just, you know what? There's too much going on. It's too vast. It's too immense. It's too spectacular. It's too orderly to just be an accident. There is a plan. Why this little bitty planet in the universe doesn't burn up. A few miles closer to the sun, we melt. A few miles farther away, we freeze to death. God protects us. An asteroid came within, what, recently, like a million miles of us, and that's like close. That's a close call in the universe. How is something not blown through here and destroyed us? God preserves this little ball with people on it that he sent his son to die for. I don't think he doesn't care about the planet. He cares about the planet. But you know what? We're busy saving whales and ducks and everything else on the planet, and people are dying. Second question, what are we? As we've already alluded to, human beings created in the image of God. Think about that. You ever start feeling bad about yourself, thinking I'm worthless? God said, I'm going to make these human beings in my own image. That makes you pretty special right there. Now, beyond that, everybody's born with a sin nature. We're all born messed up from the get-go. So you are either, the way I understand the book, you are either a sinner or you are a sinner saved by grace. We sing about it, we talk about it, we read about it. There's a couple of categories. Nobody's better than anybody else, but you start out a sinner and you either die a sinner and stay dead forever, separated from God in a real hell. You say, oh my gosh, he said the hell word. You know what? We're not backing off that either. Part of the reason nobody thinks about this and engages in the process is we've watered it down so much. We'll talk about how beautiful heaven is, but nobody wants to talk about a real hell. You'll wish we had talked about it if you end up there. And you will curse me and every church and everybody who watered it down for eternity. Why did you people not warn me about this place and how real it is and the consequence of me rejecting God and going my own way? There is a real place. We are human beings. We are sinners. We are saved by grace. If you choose to be so, if you receive this amazing gift of eternal life that God offers. Look at Psalm chapter 8, and we'll pick up in verse 3. And it's fascinating, even the psalmist can't figure out, once he starts understanding and seeing that God is who he is, what in the world does God even bother with us for? And in Psalm 8, verse 3, he says, when I consider your heavens, like describing a sunset, looking out at the sunrise, the sunset, just looking up in the sky. I love going off to places like the Amazon or places in the world where it is so dark that the Milky Way looks like clouds. And you look up and you just go, it's unbelievable. And I do silly little things sometimes, and I shouldn't admit this, but every once in a while, and I'm not sure what's up with this, honestly, but I lay out there on a blanket or something on the hood of the car and look up and I say, God, you know, you start praising him and looking and going, this is just what I can see. It's billions of galaxies. I'm getting just a glimpse. And I say, Father, how about a fallen star for me? And you look up there like you're going to get your own personal falling star. And you know what happens? Phew, one goes flying across the sky. And you say, well, that's just coincidence. You know what? I'm nuts enough to believe that my God loves me so much that in the creation itself, he could have said, well, let's see, Ellis is going to be born about then. That night, he'll be out there on the hood of his car, and he's going to ask me for a fallen star. Let's set that one in motion millions of light years before. And here it comes just for me. That's who I am. Now you say, well, you think you're pretty darn special. You know why I think that? Because he said it. I'm not just somebody's son. I'm a king's son. When I consider your heavens, the work of your fingers. You want to talk about art. Imagine God one day of creation, the second day, the third day, every day, the hands of God forming the universe. It works so intricately. He can do planets and galaxies, but then he can come down and make bugs and plants and flowers. Imagine how much fun God had creating all that and said, I'm going to make all this, and then only a fool won't believe I exist. How do you look into a flower and the intricacies of that? Look into a bug, and then you start getting these microscopes and realize that as infinite as the world seems in a macrocosm, it seems just as infinite in a microcosm. We can't split it enough to get down to the bottom of it. It gets even smaller. He went both ways and says, try to figure me out. I'm here. I'm immense. I'm awesome. I'm God. Believe it. And then when you discover how great I am, and then if you believe I'm that great, then you believe if I really sent my own son here to live and be crucified and buried and raised from the dead, you'll understand I care about you. I am capable of this and that, and I care about your life. You're not just some blob. You're not just some piece of meat. You are a human being made the image of God, and I care about you. And I got a plan for your life. When I consider your heavens, the work of your fingers, the moon and the stars which you have ordained, what is man that you are mindful of him, and the son of man that you visit him? For you have made him a little lower than the angels, and you have crowned him with glory and honor. You have made him to have dominion over the works of your hands.

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3: It's simple the way they did it. And I read an article where Monk described why he painted the painting in the painting. Some of you know what I'm talking about. It's kind of that orangey colored thing. His hands are up on his face like this, and he's screaming. Something's going on. In the foreground, on a road with a railing along it, we see a figure, his hands raised to his head, eyes staring, mouth gaping. Further back are two gentlemen in top hats, and behind them a landscape of fjord and hills. The first time Monk described the experience which gave rise to this painting was in Nice, writing in his literary diary. The entry for January 22nd, 1892 reads this way. I was walking along the road with two friends. The sun was setting. I felt a breath of melancholy. Suddenly, the sky turned blood red. I stopped and leaned against the railing, deathly tired, looking out across the flaming clouds that hung like blood and a sword over blue-black fjord and town. My friends walked on. I stood there, trembling with fear, and I sensed a great, infinite scream pass through nature. Now you look at that painting and go, wow, that is a man trying to express what he saw and what he felt. What did he see? What did he feel? The creation of God himself. It riveted him. It screamed at him, literally. Matthew chapter 5, verse 13 and following. What are we? What did Jesus say we are? He said a lot of things, but here's one of the things he said, a couple of things he said. Now, one of the great dilemmas, let me throw this in here while we're going through this. One of the great dilemmas of speaking, preaching, doing this, trying to communicate this to you and people who listen beyond here is this. I know that not everybody believes what I believe. I know that not everybody sees it the way I see it, or even we may see it. But we have got to figure out a way to communicate to the people out there who are trying desperately. He was a synthesis. That's his kind of belief, he and his friends. And he was trying and he was searching. And you know what? We supposedly have it. We claim to have the answer, that Jesus is the way, the truth, and the life. So we have this treasure in these clay pots, these earthen vessels, and we carry it around. And the world is literally going to hell and think they've already made it there. Their life sucks. It's screwed up. They're not happy campers. They want to express themselves and then kill themselves. And we walk around and go, well, you people, you're going to hell and you shouldn't be living that way. Stop wagging your finger and extend your hand. Love somebody. Speak to somebody gently, the truth in love, and try. Say, God, help me live a life that will exude the truth. And then when I open my mouth to speak the truth, may it be in love. May it be gently. Give me boldness to say something, because someone around you is hurting. They are not just dying. They are already dead. The scripture says we are dead in our trespasses and sins. And they hurt, and they don't know why they hurt, and they don't know what to do about it. And one of the great struggles and dilemmas of my heart and my life is to say, God, give me wisdom to break it down and make it clear and find some connection in some way and beseech them in God's stead, be reconciled to God and show them how it can be done and the difference that it makes in a life. And that is our privilege. That is our responsibility. And the devil comes along and distracts us and pulls us away and gets us carried away with the deceitfulness of riches and the cares of this life and this world. And he keeps us. So maybe he'll say, well, maybe you're going to go to heaven and make it, but you're not taking anybody with you if I have anything to do with it. And we get to the end of our lives and start to scramble and realize we've missed it. We've lost it. We didn't seize the day. We didn't do what God had left us here to do. Matthew 5, you are the salt of the earth. Verse 13, we give the planet flavor. We've helped preserve the planet. You are the salt of the earth, but if the salt loses its flavor, how shall it be seasoned? It is then good for nothing but to be thrown out and trampled underfoot by men. The kind of salt with no flavor gets thrown down on a sidewalk where there's ice for people to step on. Then he says, you are the light of the world. You know what? He didn't say, I am the light of the world here. He said, you are the light of the world. He said, well, Jesus is the light of the world. Let's let him do it. He said, no, you're the light of the world. It is your responsibility. Let the light shine in the darkness. You are it. Now, why are we the light of the world? Because the light of the world lives in us and shines through us, but that makes us a light. You are the light of the world. A city that is set on a hill cannot be hidden, nor do they light a lamp and put it under a basket, but on a lampstand, and it gives light to all who are in the house. Let your light so shine before men that they may see your good works and

0: glorify your Father in heaven. How do you know it's working? How do you know your life is being effective? That your light shines, they see your good works, but they don't walk around going, oh, what a great man, what a great woman, what a great person. They see your good works and they start glorifying your God who's in heaven. God gets the glory for your life. That's a different way of living than you getting the glory. And in my opinion, all of life boils down to that one word, glory. It's all about glory. It's either my life being lived for my glory or it's my life being lived to give God glory for everything I am, say, think, and do. It's all about Him or it's all about me. Ask yourself, is everything you're doing about giving glory to God? Whether you eat, drink, whatever you do, the scripture says, may it all be done to the glory of God. Helen Keller, I'm going to read you some quotes. Many people have a wrong idea of what constitutes true happiness. It is not attained through self-gratification, but through fidelity to a worthy purpose. Jimmy Carter, I have one life and one chance to make it count for something. I'm free to choose what that something is, and the something I've chosen is my faith. Now, my faith goes beyond theology and religion and requires considerable work and effort. My faith demands, this is not optional, my faith demands that I do whatever I can, wherever I am, whenever I can, for as long as I can, with whatever I have to try to make a difference. Robert Byrne, the purpose of life is a life of purpose. Leo Tolstoy, the sole meaning of life is to serve humanity. Francis Schaeffer, if God exists and we are made in His image, we can have real meaning and we can have real knowledge through what He has communicated to us. Now the question here is, what are we? You are only a child of God if you are born or adopted into somebody's family, and namely here, God's family. Now, let me be as clear about this as I possibly can. I have these discussions sometimes, this guy in particular I'm thinking of, and he says, we're all children of God. You know what? That is not true. That is a universalism playing itself out where we all think, well, you know what? We're all children of God. We're all going to make it. There's many roads that lead to God. We're all going to make it in the end. That is not true. And it's not because God is trying to exclude anybody. It's because people don't respond to the call. People don't, by in faith, trust in God completely and give their life over. So if you're a child of God, let me read you John 1, verses 12 and 13. But as many as received Him, to them He gave the right to become children of God, to those who believe in His name, who were born not of blood, nor of the will of the flesh, nor of the will of man, but of God. There has to be a place in time where you connect with God personally, intimately. You are born. The Bible describes it as birth. That's an event. That's a moment, a place in time. But it's you receiving Him, not rejecting Him, not just saying, I believe in my head that God exists or Jesus was a great teacher. It's saying, I understand that Jesus was God and a man, born of a virgin, lived a sinless life, suffered and died on a cross to pay for my sin, was buried and raised from the dead. And because of all that, my way is paid for, free and clear. 100% scholarship. I'm in free of charge. And the response to that great gift is yielding my life and saying, Father, as Jimmy Carter in that quote, let me do all I can, when I can, wherever I can. In response to this great gift, let my life be a PS, a gratitude to what He's done. In the famous painting of the Crucifixion by Rembrandt, your attention is drawn first to the dying Savior. Then as you notice the crowd gathered around that scene at Calvary, you're impressed by the various attitudes and actions of the people involved in putting the Son of God to death. Finally, your eyes drift to the edge of the picture and catch sight of a lone figure almost hidden in the shadows. He represents the artist himself, for Rembrandt realized that his sins had helped nail Jesus to the cross. Where are we going was the third question. You either got a life of purpose or no purpose. And you know that no matter what happens, see, the difference is no matter what happens to me, we got people in our church who have physical challenges, emotional challenges, financial challenges, all kind of challenges. But the way they make it is for the joy that's set before them, because in the midst of the trial, they endure the temptation because there's a crown of life that's coming later. It's about faith. It's about later. It doesn't have to be resolved now. They say, you know what? I can make it because I know this God and I know He is great and He can do whatever He wants to do. And if He has decided to leave me this way and do this thing, I trust Him because I got nowhere else to go. So if this is His plan, I'll go with His plan, and I will thank Him and praise Him in spite of anything He lets happen to me. Though He slay me, as Job said, yet I will trust Him. Because I trust Him, I can look way down the road and say, no matter what happens, it's going to be better than okay, because God's going to bring all this and work it together for my good, because I love Him and I'm called according to His purpose. 1 Corinthians 2, verse 6. Howbeit we speak wisdom among them that are perfect, yet not the wisdom of this world, nor of the princes of this world that come to naught. But we speak the wisdom of God in a mystery, even the hidden wisdom which God ordained before the world unto our glory, which none of the princes of this world knew, for had they known it, they would not have crucified the Lord of glory. Would Pilate, if he knew that Jesus was God and had acknowledged that, say, well, kill him anyway. You know what? Pilate would have fallen on his face in trembling and fear if he had believed anything and said, God, don't strike me as I'm trying to put your son on the cross. Had they known it, they would not have crucified the Lord of glory. But look at verse 9, and he's quoting from another passage. But as it is written, now let me tell you where I'm going. This is where I'm going. I have not seen, nor ear heard, neither have entered into the heart of man the things which God has prepared for them that love him. Now, some of that may be in this life. Let me tell you something. It's all going to be in the life to come. And you say, well, I'm not interested in that life. I want now. I want immediate gratification now. I want God to bless me now. I'm not interested in that. Then you're going to miss a ton of stuff that he's got for you. But God hath revealed them unto us by his Spirit, for the Spirit searches all things, yea, the deep things of God. I have not seen, nor ear heard, neither have entered into the heart of man the things which God hath prepared for them that love him.
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0: Where are we going? I'm not really sure all the time, but I can tell you what, I know who I'm following. And I know he's not going to take me the wrong place, a bad place. There's always going to be a reason. And even if I get myself in a fix, he'll come get me. Vincent van Gogh said, I am still far from being what I want to be, but with God's help, I shall succeed. In the big picture, you better be chasing the sun or you'll miss it all. The scripture says, if you lay down your life, you find it. If you lose it, you find it. If you try to hold on to it, you lose it. Now, you can gamble and say, well, I'll hold on to mine and see how it turns out. You know what? The book says it's appointed unto man once to die, after that the judgment. You better not be risking the only life you got. You better be maximizing it, doing something with it that will count, that will last, that has some meaning and some purpose. And where not only for yourself are these questions answered, where do we come from, what are we, where are we going, but so that your life can communicate to somebody else what the big picture really is and what really changes a life and what really makes a difference.
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15: With SRN News, I'm Keith Peters in Washington. The outcome of yesterday's primaries in Georgia is not quite decided.
16: Georgia Republicans will have a runoff on June 16th for the U.S. Senate between college football coach Derek Dooley and Mike Collins, currently a congressman, who says he's ready to go up against Democratic Senator John Ossoff.
17: Our problem in Washington is that we don't have enough Republicans. 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
16: And running for Georgia governor, Democrat and former Atlanta mayor Keisha Lance Bottoms.
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16: 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I'm Donna Warder.
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1: Let's look now at the book of Nehemiah. Nehemiah chapter 1, I'm going to read verses 1 to 3 as we sort of set the stage, and I'm reading from the New Living Translation. In late autumn, in the month of Kislev, that's around November, December, in the 20th year of King Artaxerxes' reign, I was at the fortress of Susa. Hannah and I and one of my brothers came to visit me with some other men who had arrived from Judah. I asked them about how the Jews were doing who had returned there from captivity and how things were going in Jerusalem. So we talked about the first wave of the Jews returning under Zerubbabel, then under Ezra. How are they doing now? How are things going? They said to me, things are not going well. For those who return to the province of Judah, they're in great trouble and disgrace. The wall of Jerusalem that's been torn down and the gates have been destroyed by fire. So here's Nehemiah living in the lap of luxury in a super cushy job, working for the king, and he hears this really bad news. How does he react? Well, he's deeply moved, and he realizes God put me here for a reason. I can make a difference because I have the ear of the king. But before he does anything, he prays. Go back to Nehemiah 1, look at verse 4. When I heard this, Nehemiah says, I sat down and I wept for 4 days. I mourned and I fasted and I prayed to the God of heaven. I said, O Lord, God of heaven, the great and awesome God who keeps his covenant of unfailing love and those who love him and obey his commands, listen to my prayer. Look down and see me praying day and night for your people Israel. I confess that we have sinned against you. Yes, even my own family and I have sinned. We have sinned terribly and not obeying your commands. Wow, what a prayer that is. There's a lot we can learn about prayer from that prayer. You want your prayers answered? Well, this prayer was answered. So what did he do? Let's see what we can learn together. First, he wept. First, he cared. Have you ever wept over the broken walls in your own life or in your family or over people you loved or others who have turned their back on God? So you start there. But here's some principles from his prayer that we can apply in our prayer. And if you're taking notes, here's point number one. He acknowledged the greatness of God. He acknowledged the greatness of God. Verse 5, O Lord God of heaven, the great and awesome God who keeps his covenant of unfailing love to those who love him and obey his commands. O great and awesome God. When you pray, remember who you're talking to. You're talking to the creator of the universe, the almighty God. And his riches are unsearchable and his power is unlimited. And he's literally listening to your prayer right now. So get that in mind, because sometimes we come to God with big problems, but we need to realize we come to God who's bigger than our problems. Number two, Nehemiah reminded God of his promises. He reminds God of the promises that he made. Was that to jog God's memory? Of course not. God doesn't need any help with his memory. But it's to remind himself of what God said. And I love to do this in prayer. I love to remind God of his promises and remind myself as well. So when I start to worry, Lord, you promised me in your word and I should not worry about anything, but I should pray about everything. And the peace of God that passes all understanding will guard my heart and mind in Christ Jesus. So immediately before I've even given the prayer, I'm reminding myself of the promise of God. And that immediately brings calm to my heart. Do you know what I'm talking about? Have you done this? And you realize, oh, wow, you know, the Lord is is so powerful, and he's going to help me through this. And there's so many promises like that found in the pages of Scripture. Number three, Nehemiah confessed his personal sin. Look at verse 7. I confess that I've sinned against you. Yes, my own family and I have sinned. We've sinned terribly by not obeying your commands, decrees, and regulations. Wow. He says, we, my own family, I have sinned. But, you know, as you read the story of Nehemiah, you don't really read of him sinning. Now, he did, of course, sin. But my point is, he was quick to acknowledge his own responsibility. And that's something we don't like to do today. We like to blame everyone and everything for our problems. It's not my fault. It's the fault of that teacher. It's the fault of that parent. It's the fault of that boss. It's the fault of this. It's the fault of that. And all these people that we're having conflicts with, these people are all wrong. It's their fault. Did it ever occur to you, you're the problem? You seem to be the source of conflict at the heart of all of these issues, and you need to go and say, Lord, I have sinned. Because sometimes we'll hear a message and we'll say like this and say, oh, I wish so-and-so were here today. They really need to hear this message. Oh, yeah, okay. Well, guess what? You're here. This message is for you. Now, if you want to send a link to it to so-and-so, that's fine. Maybe they do need to hear it. But the point is, we're so quick. Oh, this person needs to hear that. And oh, that person needs to change this other thing. Maybe they do, but what about you? What do you need to change? See, Nehemiah starts with himself and acknowledges his sin. So sometimes we'll pray for someone to change. Lord, change my lousy husband. He's the worst. He just doesn't love me enough. He doesn't appreciate me. Just move in his life and maybe judge him a little and then change him. I don't know. Lord, this ungrateful wife of mine, change her. Get her to stop nagging me and bothering me. Oh, Lord, change this, change that. Why don't you start by saying, Lord, change me and make me a better husband. Lord, change me, make me a better wife. See, God changed Nehemiah, and Nehemiah changed things. And I like that, because prayer will change things, but prayer can change you. So we have to start there. And so off Nehemiah goes now with a desire to serve God. And I love the fact that he prayed for days. He says in verse 6, look down, Lord, and see me praying day and night. Now, this isn't boasting. He's just saying, Lord, look, I'm praying. I'm doing what you told me to do. And if we miss everything else, let's not miss this. Whatever you're facing right now, whatever walls are falling down in your life or in the life of your family or in your job or with your friends, the first thing to do is go to God and call out to him. God says in Jeremiah 33:3, call to me and I will answer you and I will tell you great and mighty things that you do not know.
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1: Okay, so point number 4. Nehemiah was specific in his request to God. I love this prayer he prays. Very clear. Verse 10, Lord, please hear my prayer. Listen to the prayers of those who delight in honoring you. Please grant me success today. Make the king favorable to me. Put it in his heart to be kind to me. So Nehemiah says, okay, Lord, I'm going to bet the farm. I'm going to go for this thing. And I'm going to go to the king and I'm going to ask for his help to basically underwrite this whole idea that I have to rebuild the walls of Jerusalem. And I'm going to ask you to touch his heart right now. So, Lord, give me success. But don't miss the fact that before he prayed this specific prayer, he spent time waiting on the Lord, seeking the face and the heart of God. And I think when you spend time in scripture and spend time in God's presence, it will change the way that you pray and it will change what you pray for. And Nehemiah certainly shows that in this prayer that he prays, Lord, give me favor. So he's going to go to the king and he's going to say, I want to build a wall and you're paying for it. You're going to pay for it. What do you think of that, king? But that's exactly what he did. And he went to the king with this request. And of course, as we're going to see as we get into this book, he faced a lot of opposition as he undertook this project. And he faced difficulties and he faced challenges. And when you're doing something for God, you better expect opposition. Some of you would say, Greg, I get tempted all the time. These bad thoughts come to my mind. These challenges come. The persecution comes. What am I doing wrong? Maybe you're doing something right. See, the fact is, when you're serving God, you're going to face opposition, and that opposition is a confirmation you're on the right path, not on the wrong one. Right? So, get ready for it. And that's what Nehemiah faced. So, in conclusion, let's make a commitment. Let's make a commitment to pray for revival in our own life and pray for revival in our nation. As I said in the beginning, it starts with us. The title is Revival Starts Here. One other thing I would bring up is in Nehemiah 7:3, it says that they were to appoint the residents of Jerusalem to act as guards, everyone on a regular watch. Some will serve at sentry posts and some in front of their own homes. So here's the point. As they're putting the plan together, Nehemiah doesn't just hire a bunch of people to do it. He says, everybody is going to do this. We're all going to do it. See, I mean, sometimes we may say, you know, I go to the church and it's the job of the pastors to do this and the job of the staff to do this other thing. Yeah, well, they have their roles and their positions and they're here to serve you, but we all have a part to play. We are the church. We are the body of Christ. You're a part of this. I'm a part of it. We're all a part of it. And so you need to say, Lord, what role do you want me to play? And it will change the whole way you look at church. You know, and you'll come and say, oh man, I've got this role and I take this seriously. And this is what I do for God's kingdom. And then one day, after a time of service, someone comes and says, man, I see you're really faithful in these things. And we have this other thing we're wondering if you'd be willing to help with. I'd love to help with that. And then a little time goes by and someone says, man, we'd like you to do this other thing. You know, one opportunity opens up after another. I remember when I was very new Christian and I was going to Calvary Chapel of Costa Mesa. And I wanted to serve the Lord, so I went into Pastor Chuck's office. I was so bold, I wanted an appointment with Pastor Chuck. So I sat down, I said, hi, Chuck, I'm Greg Laurie, and I want to serve God. And I was thinking maybe Chuck would say, well, Greg, why don't you speak next Sunday morning? Or, you know, who knows? Who knows? And Chuck just said to me, oh, that's nice. Greg, why don't you go see Romaine? Now, I didn't know who Romaine was. But Romaine, his name was Laverne Romaine. Now you know why he went by Romaine. He hated it when people called him Laverne. So Romaine used to be in the Marine Corps, and he was a drill sergeant. And he loved to whip young guys into shape. So I went to Romaine, and I said, hi, Romaine, Pastor Chuck sent me to you because I want to serve the Lord. Romaine knew exactly what that meant. Free janitorial service for the next 6 months. That's exactly what I did. Here's a broom. Go sweep. Go clean up. Do this, do that. And they just had me do, I'm in the bathroom cleaning things. I want to serve God. Exactly. They were saying, if you want to serve God, be faithful in the little things and greater opportunities will open up for you. And if we're not willing to do those little things, why would God want to give us greater things to do? See, you're never too small for God to use. You're only too big. But if you're willing to say, I'll serve wherever, you'll see what a blessing it is. And so notice how everybody was given a job to do in front of their own homes. It starts with you. You can talk all day about, well, the need in America today and these people should do. Hey, how's your family doing? How are your kids doing? How are you doing? In the family. I mean, start with your home. Start with your life. Don't be so quick to point fingers at everybody else. Start with yourself and start building the walls there. Our most effective tools are prayer and gospel proclamation. We need to rise up and do that, but let it start here. Let it start with you. So it starts by asking Christ into your life and then saying, Lord, revive me. So we're going to close with a prayer. I want to invite people to believe in Jesus if you have not done that yet. And we're also going to pray for personal revival. And we're also going to pray for revival in our state. Boy, do we need it. A lot of people want to write our state off. Don't forget the last great spiritual awakening happened in California. We're going to pray God does it again. And then we'll pray for an awakening for our nation. Lord, we come to you today as your people. And I pray for any who have joined us who do not yet know you. If they've not yet asked Jesus to come into their life, let this be the moment they do it. If you've not asked Jesus to come into your life, you can do that right here, right now. You just pray, Lord Jesus, forgive me of my sin. Thank you for dying for me on the cross and rising again from the dead. I turn from my sin now and I choose to follow you from this moment forward. In Jesus' name I pray, amen.

0: 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Well, you know, Pastor Greg, marriage vows almost always include words like, as long as we both shall live, or until death do us part.
1: Right.
0: I've never heard anybody say, yeah, we'll give it a try. Everyone seems sincere at the altar, and yet they say nearly half of marriages end in divorce.
1: Yeah.
0: What's the reason I do becomes I'm done?
1: Wow. You know, Dave, I heard a stat the other day that said that the more you spend on your wedding, the higher the chances are that your marriage could end up in divorce. Now, I know someone's alarmed right now. Maybe they spent too much on their wedding and they're concerned about their future. Don't be, because that's why I've written a brand new book called Am I Doing This Right? To help you be certain that you are building your marriage on the right foundation. But here's the problem. I think that sometimes people think more about the wedding than they do the marriage, or they put more attention on their house than they do on their home. You know, when Kathy and I got married back in the early 70s, it was a classic hippie wedding. I'm still embarrassed by the horrible tuxedo that I chose to wear, though Kathy was a vision of beauty wearing the same bridal dress her mother wore when she was married. Huh. We didn't spend much on the wedding. I think the whole wedding cost, I don't know, $80 or so. But 52 years later, our marriage is strong and vibrant. And I love my wife more today than I did on the day that I married her. But it's because we built our marriage on Christ, and we built our marriage on biblical principles. And I'm going to share with you some of the things that we've learned together in this brand new book that we're offering to you now that we're calling Am I Doing This Right? Subtitled God's Design for Relationships That Last. So maybe I'm talking to someone out there with a strong marriage. I think if you get a copy of this book, it'll strengthen what is there. I might be talking to somebody that has a marriage that is unraveling. I think this book could be very timely and very helpful to you. Or maybe I'm talking to someone that's going to get married. Wow, it'd be good to start getting these principles into play as you prepare yourself for the second most important decision of your life, and that is who you're going to marry. The first most important decision, of course, is your relationship with Christ. So get a copy of this new book, Am I Doing This Right? God's Design for Relationships That Last.
0: 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Or just go online to harvest.org. Well, next time, more important insight from the book of Nehemiah. We'll see there's a time for prayer and contemplation, and there's a time for action. That's next time. But before we go, we talked about revival today. Pastor Greg closes by helping us rededicate ourselves to that goal.
1: Lord, we pray for revival. Let it start with us. Let it start with me. Lord, we admit we fall short. We acknowledge that Perhaps we have left our first love. We don't do those things we once did. Help us to do them again as you tell us to, Lord. Help us to have a passion for prayer, a hunger for the Word of God, a desire to be a functioning, living part of your church. And we pray that you will bless us and lead us and guide us and use us in our communities, in our state, in our nation. Lord, we pray that you will send a spiritual awakening to the United States of America, that you'll move in Washington, D.C. and bring people to you, Lord. Bring people to repentance. Republicans, Democrats, independents, just bring people to Jesus. That's the most important thing of all. More important than anything else. You can do this. You've raised this nation up, Lord, to be a light to the world. Imagine a world without America, how you've used us. But Lord, we've forgotten you, but you have not forgotten us. Send a revival to America. And let it start with us, right here, right now. In Jesus' name we pray.
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4: This is Seth Liebson for townhall.com. Numerous media outlets had a difficult time with the Rededicate 250 celebration the White House sponsored this past Sunday. One major paper reported, quote, until Trump's second term in office, it had been virtually unheard of in modern times for U.S. government officials to publicly tie the nation to a specific set of religious beliefs. Trump's cabinet members have changed that norm. Close quote. Boy, that phrase, in modern times, is doing a lot of work here. Calls to prayer and thanksgiving may be new to the old media staffed by too many young, but they'd raise no eyebrows from those who actually founded the country, like John Adams, who wrote, quote, the general principles on which the fathers achieved independence were the general principles of Christianity, close quote. We can go on and on with such language from John Adams to John Kennedy, never mind FDR's D-Day prayer, the largest public prayer in history up to that point. Just now, this country could use exactly what the White House sponsored and a lot less of what the mainstream media is offering.
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9: Even I am he that blotteth out thy transgressions for mine own sake, and I will not remember your sins. So this is like, you know, there's a report card for your life.
10: Pastor Brett Metter assuring justification of the believer means just as if you've never sinned.
9: As a kid, I hated when report cards came out. But as a Christian, I love it because our report card is going to be good if you've been washed in the blood of Christ and had your sins nailed to the cross. He blots out your transgression, and your report card's going to come out looking good because he's merciful.
10: Malachi brings the Old Testament to a powerful conclusion, underscoring the justice of God. As Pastor Brett Metter delivers the final study and the last of our series on the prophets, he reflects on a call to believers to live faithfully, trusting that mercy will ultimately prevail and righteousness will reign. Looking forward to the return of the Lord in today's Word.
9: We saw, first of all, in chapter 1, verses 2 through 5, the denying of God's love. Wherein did you love us? And they were acting like God didn't love them. But also in verses 6 through 14, we saw, number 2, the defiling of God's table. They defiled the worship service in the temple. They were bringing defiled offerings, and it was abomination before the Lord. And the third part of this book, the devaluing of God's word, and that's chapter 2. Number 4, Malachi now calls them out for the deserting of their wives, to keep my D's going here, the deserting of their wives. Well, that brings us to the fifth section. So not only were they, you know, devaluing God's word, deserting their wives, but number 5, distorting the word of God, just kind of tweaking it to fit their fancy. Take a look here in verse 17. And it goes on, by the way, into chapter 3, all the way to verse 6. That's where we get the answer, the solution. But verse 17 is the problem. Says, you have wearied the Lord with your words. Yet you say, wherein have we wearied him? When you say, everyone that doeth evil is good in the sight of the Lord, and he that delighteth in them, or wherein the God of judgment. This is where there's that distortion of the word. It's like what Isaiah 5:20, this starts to make me think of Isaiah 5:20. Woe unto them that call evil good and good evil, that put darkness for light, light for darkness, that put bitter for sweet and sweet for bitter. But he goes on in chapter 3, verse 1. Behold, I will send my messenger, and he shall prepare the way before me, and the Lord whom you seek shall suddenly come to his temple. Even the messenger of the covenant whom ye delight in, behold, he shall come, saith the Lord of hosts. When the world gets to that place where good is being called evil and evil is being called good, the solution, well, there's two messengers that are mentioned here. Now this gets interesting. The distorting of God's word is sort of the last straw, it seems, before God says, I'm going to intervene. I believe that's true both when Jesus came the first time, but it's going to be even more true when he comes in the second coming. But what's interesting here is there's two messengers. Do you know who these messengers are? The first one, verse 1 of 3, behold, I will send my messenger and he shall prepare the way before me. We probably know who this is, right? Who's the one that prepared the way for the Messiah? John the Baptist. We know that. By the way, there's some really interesting stuff about John the Baptist that I think fits in with this Malachi passage. Matthew 11, 9 through 10 says, but what went ye out for to see, when they went to go see J the B, A prophet? Yea, I send you more than a prophet, for this is he of whom is written, behold, I send my messenger before thy face, which shall prepare thy way before me. Here, you know, Jesus is quoting from Malachi, referring to John the Baptist. So we know this is really the messenger being talked about in chapter 3, verse 1. Now, all that to say, you know, with the people of Israel during Malachi's time, they got to that pinnacle of problems when they distorted God's word to mean things that it didn't. So the Lord says, that's when I'm going to send my messenger. He's going to prepare the way for messenger number two. At the end of verse 1, it says, he'll prepare the way before me, the Lord whom you seek shall suddenly come to his temple, even the messenger of the covenant. Which messenger do you think that is? Jesus, right. So the first one is John the Baptist. The second one is Jesus. And he's bringing the new covenant, which is the New Testament, the dedication there in the temple. By the way, if you remember Luke chapter 2, verses 25 through 40, there were two people that recognized Jesus as the Messiah there when he was dedicated in the temple. Simeon, the old guy, and Anna. Anna was also in her 80s. And they were waiting to see the Messiah. Those that seek him will find him, the Bible says. And these people saw this fulfillment here of chapter 3, verse 1, there when Jesus was brought to the temple. But back to point number 5 here, the distorting of God's word, the answer is to have Christ come, the living word, and be the answer. And it goes on in verse 2. But who may abide the day of his coming? And who shall stand when he appeareth? For he is like a refiner's fire and like a fuller's soap. Now, this is where we have to discern. Are we talking about Jesus' first coming? Was there a gap between verse 1 and verse 2 when suddenly we're talking about this coming where no one's going to be able to stand when he appears? Most scholars believe now we're talking about his second coming. Remember, the Old Testament Jews, they didn't look at it as multiple comings. They thought it was just one coming of Jesus, but it was actually his first coming being prepared by John the Baptist, but his second coming is going to be very different than that, where people won't be able to stand. It'll be like a refiner's fire. That's the second coming. Verse 3 goes on, and he shall sit as a refiner and purifier of silver, and he shall purify the sons of Levi and purge them as gold and silver, that they may offer unto the Lord an offering in righteousness. Then shall the offering of Judah and Jerusalem be pleasant unto the Lord, as in the days of old, as in former years. And I will come near to you to judgment, and I will be a swift witness against the sorcerers, against the adulterers, and against the false swearers or liars, against those that oppress the hireling of his wages, the widow and the fatherless, that turn aside the stranger from his right and fear not me, saith the Lord of hosts. This is all what Jesus is going to do in his refining fire, second coming. Things will be purified during the second coming of Christ. Notice this list here. There's quite a list. First of all, sorcery. You've got adultery, liars, oppressing the employees, people that work for you, not paying them well. Hopefully that's none of you. Orphans and widows, turning to the side of a stranger and not really fearing God. Those are the seven things the Lord's going to set right the Jews during the millennial kingdom. When he rules and reigns, he's going to wipe out all that stuff, and he's going to bring in righteousness. And look at verse 6. It says, for I am the Lord, I change not, therefore you sons of Jacob are not consumed. The only reason you guys aren't wiped out right now is because I don't change, and I've made a promise that I keep. That's what he's saying. Aren't you thankful the Lord never changes? You can trust God. Hebrews chapter 13, verse 8, Jesus Christ is the same yesterday, today, and forever. I love James 1:17. Every good gift, every perfect gift is from above and comes down from the Father of lights. Check this out, the last part. With whom is no variableness, neither shadow of turning. And I love that. There's no variableness, no shadow of turning with our God. He's always the same. So far in Malachi, we see the denying of God's love, chapter 1, verse 2 through 5. You have the defiling of God's table, the devaluing of God's word, the deserting of their wives, and the distorting of God's word. And that brings us to number 6, the depriving of God's house. This has to do with the worship. And the Lord says, you've deprived my house. Take a look, verses 7 through 12. They were depriving the house of God with their worship, especially in their tithes and offerings. That verse is 7 all the way through verse 12. We looked at that in depth. So that's the depriving of God's house. Verses 7 through 12, we looked at that. Number 7, the degrading of God's work. That's verses 13 through 18. Let's read. He says, "Your words have been stout against me, saith the Lord. Yet you say, what have we spoken so much against thee? Ye have said, it is vain to serve God. And what profit is it that we have kept his ordinance and that we have walked mournfully before the Lord of hosts?" And verse 15, "And now we call the proud happy. Yea, they that work wickedness are set up. Yea, even they that tempt God even are delivered." Interesting. They're basically saying, the people are like, serving the Lord is a waste of time. And that's just kind of a secular, worldly, godless sort of perspective. Why do you guys go to church on a Wednesday night? You could be sitting at home watching TV or going to your kids' sporting events. What a waste of time. Well, that's what the world says. That's what these Jews were saying during Malachi's time. Serving the Lord's a waste of time, degrading God's work and anybody who was doing God's work or serving the Lord. You know, they were making statements like in verse 15. Here it says, be prideful and you'll be happier if you're prideful. And if you're into sin, you'll be all hooked up with money and popularity. That's kind of what it's saying here. Does this remind you, remember the psalmist, I think it was Asaph who wrote the psalm, Psalm 73, and he talked about, you know, the wicked prospering. You know, Lord, why do the wicked prosper? You know, here I am serving you, but they're the ones who are, why is Hollywood elites being blessed? Why do people that are corrupt and sinful make all the money and live in fancy houses? Why do the heathen rage, he said. But then in the middle of that chapter, Psalm 73, he said, when I thought to know this, it was too painful for me until I went into the sanctuary of God. Then I understood their end. And then he said, oh man, once I understood their end, they might be living large with yachts and fancy houses now and wealth and popularity and fame and fortune. But then I understood their end. And he said, oh, I'm wicked to have even thought that way toward them. He should have been compassionate toward those people knowing that they were going to go to destruction. You know, the Bible says there is pleasure in sin for a season. Hebrews 11:24, by faith, Moses, when he was come to years, refused to be called the son of Pharaoh's daughter, living large in Egypt, choosing rather to suffer affliction with the people of God, slaves, rather than to enjoy the pleasure of sin for a season. That's what Moses saw it as.

0: What sayest thou of thyself? And he said, I am the voice of one crying in the wilderness, make straight the way of the Lord, as said the prophet Isaiah. Then Jesus said this mysteriously in Matthew chapter 17. His disciples asked him, saying, why then say the scribes that Elijah must come first? They were teaching that, by the way, from Malachi, the Hebrew Bible. And Jesus answers them, Elijah truly shall come first and restore all things. But I say unto you that Elijah has come already, and they knew him not, but have done unto him whatsoever they listed. Likewise shall also the Son of Man suffer of them. Then the disciples understood that he spake unto them of John the Baptist. Who? Is he or isn't he Elijah? Here's what, basically, when you put it all together. Elijah never died. He was taken up into heaven. But it seems that John the Baptist perhaps had the spirit of Elijah upon him in some sort of mysterious spiritual way. That's why Jesus, like, if you have ears to hear, and if you're heavy enough to really understand this, John the Baptist was Elijah, but Elijah's like, I am not Elijah. But he had the spirit of Elijah in him and upon him. But it says he's going to come at the end and restore all things. Did John the Baptist do that? No. But Elijah's coming again. Did you know that? And we read that, by the way, in Revelation. In fact, this is just part of the story in Revelation chapter 11, verses 5 through 6. If these two witnesses are going to come, and check out what happens. One of them, I believe, is Elijah. The other, probably Moses. So in the tribulation period, these two prophets of the Old Testament are going to be on the scene. And if any man will hurt them, the scriptures say, fire will proceed out of their mouth and devour their enemies. Does that sound like Elijah? Kind of. He was into fire and killing people. And if any man will hurt them, he must in this manner be killed. So barbecue. These have power to shut heaven, that it rain in the days of their prophecy. Who shut the rains of heaven down? Elijah. And also have power over the water to turn them to blood. Who was that? Moses. And to smite the earth with all the plagues as often as they will. Moses. And now the story goes on. If you read through the rest of the book of Revelation in the tribulation period, the world hates these guys, but nobody can touch them. But eventually, finally, they will be killed in the streets of Jerusalem, and their bodies will be left there for days, and the world's going to celebrate their death. And they're going to be like, Merry Christmas, the two prophets are dead, and they'll give gifts one to another. In the tribulation, they'll be so happy these two guys are dead. They'll start giving gifts and celebrating, but then the guys come alive again as they've been laying in the street for 3 days. They're going to rise up and they'll say, we're back. No, I just made that part up, but they will come back to life. Maybe Moses and Elijah. I wouldn't die on that battlefield. Some people say Enoch. And the reason Enoch was the last day's prophet, and he also didn't see death. There was mysterious circumstances around Moses' death, if you recall. There was a contending for the body of Moses between Michael the archangel and Satan. Remember that whole thing in the book of Jude? But that's a whole other story. But he says in verse 6, as we end, and he shall turn the heart of the fathers to children and the heart of the children to their fathers, lest I come and smite the earth with a curse. What's the last word of the Old Testament? Curse. And it really is, because the law of the Old Testament shows that we cannot be good enough and that we are cursed with sin. What's the last phrase of the New Testament? I'll just tell you, the grace of our Lord Jesus Christ be with you all. Amen. I like that. But without the heavy Old Testament, the New Testament won't be appreciated nearly as much as it could be. It's the black backdrop of our sin and depravity and the curse of sin that makes the New Testament come alive with joy, and that we're going to see just the joy of God's plan to save. Like, you know, the Old Testament to a real solid Bible-believing Christian is not an old, passed away, has-been book. It's the first part of the story, and the New Testament is the next part that is connected to and joined together with the Old Testament. We need to see the connection. It's not the end of the old and the beginning of the new. They connect together.
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0: 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Well, I have Pastor Brett with me now, and we've just concluded the last of the minor prophets, Malachi, which also happens to be the last book of the Old Testament. Brett, what would you like to leave our listeners with today?
1: Well, Kurt, I'd say this. Malachi ends the Old Testament with great expectation and anticipation. Yeah. You know, he talks about the coming of Elijah, pointing to John the Baptist, who would prepare the way for Jesus. But the message underneath all of this is God hasn't changed. In Malachi 3:6, I am the Lord, I change not, which is such a great word of comfort in a changing world. I find that as I look around, you know, what's going on in the world, you can be easily shaken by uncertainty, but God's the same yesterday, today, and forever. And if you feel distant from God, Malachi would say, return to him and he'll return to you. The Old Testament closes with anticipation, and then the New Testament opens with fulfillment of that in Christ.
0: Yeah, that really is an encouragement that whatever we're facing in life, we serve a God who never changes, and we can count on that. Thank you, Pastor Brett, for that closing word from the last book of the Old Testament, Malachi. 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And that's all the time we have. Next time, Pastor Brett will begin one of the most exciting books in the New Testament as we look at the Acts of the Apostles. Today's Word with Pastor Brett Metter is an outreach of Athey Creek Church in West Lynn, Oregon.
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3: 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And it builds your faith because you know when you focus on the things that he's called you to do and you focus on staying healthy and honoring him in that way, he's like, I got the rest. 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
15: With SRN News, I'm Keith Peters in Washington. The wind-driven Sandy fire continues to burn in the hills above Simi Valley, about 30 miles northwest of Los Angeles. Ventura County Fire Department spokesman Andrew Dowd says 750 firefighters are battling that Sandy fire.
16: Firefighters were challenged initially by rapid fire growth in windy conditions. Sadly, we did have one home that we've confirmed has been destroyed. And while that is only one home, it is the home that belonged to the family that lived here for many years, and a tragic loss for that family.
15: The fire is 15% contained as of this morning. On Wall Street, the Dow up by 645 points, the NASDAQ rose 399, the S&P advanced 79, oil dropped below $99 a barrel. This is SRN News.
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17: The ground of our inheritance is Christ, beloved. Christ. You see, there's no way to get anything that God has to offer apart from Christ. 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I didn't say that. That's what the Bible said. And I believe the Bible to be the authoritative word of God.
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19: An old saying goes, he promised me earrings, but he only pierced my ears. In other words, you set your hopes on the promise of blessing, only to be disappointed. Sounds like many of the promises handed out today. You're told, do this or give that, and you're sure to reach your financial goals, or be healed from sickness, or meet the man or woman of your dreams, or guarantee your place in heaven. But those promises only disappoint. They're hollow, deceptive, even deadly. And yet, there is good news of amazing riches backed by the unchanging promises of God's Word. Find out how those riches can be your riches today on Grace to You as John MacArthur continues his study, Richer Than You Think. But before the lesson, we're so grateful for the work God is doing in the lives of people through Grace to You. And I have an example of that that I'd like to pass along. Here's a letter from Dan. He writes, I heard John MacArthur for the first time while driving home from work on my local Christian radio station. The sermon he preached really opened my eyes. I searched the internet for John's ministry when I got home, and I downloaded the Grace to You app and began listening to Grace Stream every chance I could get. I recently found the sermon archive and found out I could search the website for John's sermons by book. So fantastic. Even though Pastor MacArthur has passed on to glory, he continues to help me know the truth and grow in my faith. I've never felt closer to God in my life. Please keep these tools available as long as possible, and I'll try my best to support Grace to You as much as I can. God bless you all, and he signs it Dan. Well, thank you for your partnership and for your encouraging letter, Dan. And friends, your support helps ensure that we can reach and minister to people like Dan around the world. Thank you for the vital role you have in our work. And if you've benefited but have never known the blessing of sharing in this ministry, today would be a great day to take that step. I'll tell you how to partner with us before we end today. But now, here's John MacArthur showing you why, if you're a Christian, you are richer than you think.
17: I remember years ago when I used to travel in the South and do assemblies, and we used to do a lot of ministries in the black high schools, that we would meet with a lot of people who looked at life rather bleakly. And I can remember many, many conversations with young people down in Mississippi and other parts of the South. And they would say to me, John, they would say, do you think we'll ever be able to amount to what we want to amount to? Do you think we'll ever be able to fulfill our dreams for our life? And we'd have conversation after conversation through those years in those kinds of ways. And you know, I see that in all parts of life. I see that with young people today and with old people as well, who really face life with a sense of foreboding, who wonder whether or not there ever really will be a fulfillment in life, who wonder whether life will really turn out to be what it could be, who wonder whether there is really potential for something wonderful and fulfilling and exciting in life. That brings me to share with you the thoughts in Ephesians 1, 11 to 14, because they are really about the promise of God in Jesus Christ to everyone who believes. There are some things that can make life meaningful. There are some fantastic things that God has planned for those that are in Christ. Some promises that God will keep. Now, when you use the word promise, you know, maybe some people would be cynical about it, because let's face it, we've all known people who made promises and didn't keep them. And frankly, we've all made promises ourselves and didn't keep them, right? And in our society today, it's promises, promises, promises, promises. Governments make promises and break them. Nations make promises and break them. Advertisers make promises and break them. Politicians make promises and break them. Preachers make promises and break them. Husbands, wives, brothers, sisters, moms, dads, uncles, aunts, friends, enemies, everybody. But there is one who makes promises. Guess what? Never breaks them. Never. That's Jesus Christ. And the promise that he makes here in Ephesians 1, 11 to 14 is above all things wonderful, incredible, and exciting. And I want to share with you what Paul has to say about it. Peter said this, 2 Peter 3, the Lord is not slack concerning what? His promises. Isn't that great? The Lord is not slack concerning his promises. In fact, the Apostle Paul said he is God who cannot lie. In Hebrews 10:23, the Bible says he is faithful that promised. In Romans 4:21, the Bible says what he has promised, he is able also to perform. There is somebody who keeps his promises. That's God. God who cannot lie keeps his promises. Now listen. The reason he chose us was to redeem us. The reason he redeemed us was to give us what? An inheritance. To give us great and precious promises. That's fulfilling. I remember one time I was up in the mountains at Big Bear, and there was a young man there who had a withered arm and a withered leg. Severely so. And we were trying to work with a group of young people at a camp up there, and this young man was way in a corner, and he wouldn't come out of the corner. So on the second day, I finally thought, I'm going to go talk to him. So I went over, and he would just kind of hide in the corner, and I went over, and I said to him, I said, what's your name? He expressed his name to me, and I said, I'm John. I said, you know, I noticed you never enter in, and he looked at me, boy, and he just had a kind of a bitter scowl on his face, and he pulled his sleeve, he had a jacket kind of can over his hand, he pulled his sleeve up, and he said, look what God did to me. Well, that was kind of hard for me to handle, you know. And I said, all right, Lord, you got to help me get a good answer. Help him to understand. And I said, you want to know something? I said, that's not you. I'll never forget what he said. Who is it? I said, it's not you. Well, what do you mean it's not me? I said, it's just the house you live in. That's all. It's just the house you live in. You see, and that's very temporary. You are a forever person. And I said, not only that, God's got a forever plan for you, and he's also got a new body for you in the future. He said, you're kidding. I said, no. And I shared Jesus Christ with him around a little table there, and he gave his heart to Jesus Christ. He'd never come out of this little corner. And then he said to me after that, he said, John, would you play ping pong with me? I said, sure, I'll play ping pong with you. And he walked out in front of the whole group and he played ping pong. You see, he realized that God had some things for him that far surpassed some of the inequities of life. But that's the way God is, see. And that's because God loves us and has master planned us into an incredible promise that he'll fulfill. And that's the essence of Ephesians 1, 11 to 14. Let's look at verse 11. In whom, now watch this, in whom also we have obtained an inheritance. Now stop right there. Now the form of the Greek words here is in a passive form. The verb is passive. Now that means, in this case, that it can be translated two ways, okay? The passive verb can be translated two ways. Let me give you the first possibility. It can be translated this way, in whom we were made an inheritance. You got that? In whom we were made an inheritance. Now, if we take that meaning for the phrase, then it means we are Christ's inheritance. In other words, Christ inherited us. You say, that's no bargain. Well, it's true, though. Christ inherited us. Could it be saying that? It could be linguistically, grammatically, it could say that. And you know something? That is true. Listen to Jesus' own words. All that the Father, what? Gives me shall come to me. You see, we are the gift from the Father to the Son. You see, when I received Jesus Christ, God was saying, here, I present to you John MacArthur. That's the sense in which we are his inheritance. And you see, God has granted to the Son the inheritance of the church. He's given him the church as a reward for his faithfulness. When Jesus died on the cross and rose again, the Bible says in Philippians 2 that God exalted him and gave him a name above every name, that at the name of Jesus every knee should bow. You know that? God not only exalted Jesus because of his wonderful work on the cross and coming out of the grave, God not only exalted him, but God gave him the spoils of the victory at the cross, and you and I are the spoils. He won us at Calvary. And we are his heritage. We are his inheritance. We are the gift of the Father to the Son. And that's why Malachi says, and they shall be mine in the day that I make up my jewels. See? You're a gift from the Father to the Son, a love gift. You say, I don't understand why the Father would want to give me to the Son, and I don't know why the Son would want to take me from the Father. But that's the way God's grace and love works. So, he bought us at the cross. In fact, Paul says to the Corinthians in 1 Corinthians 6, what? Know ye not that your body is the temple of the Spirit of God, which you have of God, and you are not, what? Your own, but you are bought with a price. And in that wonderful text that I love so much, talking to the Ephesian elders in Acts 20, 28, he says, the church which Christ purchased with what? His own blood. He's bought us. We're his inheritance. We belong to him. We're his personal possession. So that's one thing this phrase could mean, but it could mean something else too because of the form of the verb. It could also mean the way it's translated in the Authorized, in whom we have obtained an inheritance. It can also mean that. It can also mean that we have received Christ as an inheritance. So in one sense, we're his inheritance, and in another sense, he is ours. He inherits us, and we inherit him. And frankly, folks, we got the better deal. We inherit Christ. When you become a Christian, he becomes yours. You know, I love that hymn, I am his and he is mine. I am his, and he is mine. That's it. And both things are true. When I became a Christian, I inherited him. Now listen. When you become a Christian, according to 1 Corinthians 6:17, it says, he that is joined to the Lord is one spirit One spirit. You become one with Jesus Christ. And you know what happens? He becomes yours and you become his so that you lose your identity. You really do. A Christian has no identity apart from Christ. For example, the Apostle Paul says, "For to me to live is Paul." No. What did he say? "For to me to live is Christ." You see, he loses himself. You know, when you go through the world living as a Christian, you know, the whole idea is to be Christ in the world, isn't it? It's to love like he loved. It's to help like he helped. It's to care like he cared. It's to share like he shared. That's what it's all about. We're not in the world to take advantage. We're in the world to lose our lives like Jesus lost his for the good of others. And you know what happens? When a true Christian lives the way he ought to live, you can't find out where he leaves off and Christ begins. You understand that? Can't. You can't see the line. You lose yourself. And so it's true. He is our inheritance and we are his inheritance. And that's because we're one anyway. Now, I kind of lean to the fact that in this context, even though both of those points are true, in this context, the second one is the one that Paul is emphasizing. Because he's talking about the fact that we have obtained a promise. He's talking about the things that God has for us. So although both of those interpretations are possible, both of them are true theologically, the one that I think he's using here is the one that's translated, "in whom we have obtained an inheritance." I think he's talking about what we receive in Christ. And the New Testament talks so much about that. In 1 Peter chapter 1, verse 3, it says that because we have been begotten in Christ, verse 4 says, we receive an inheritance incorruptible, undefiled, that fadeth not away, reserved in heaven for you. This inheritance is ours, reserved for us. It's incorruptible, undefiled, and doesn't fade away. Now, it's not just pie in the sky. When you become a Christian, part of that inheritance is yours right now, though the fulfillment of it is yet future. We have a limitless inheritance. You say, well, what is it? Well, I mean, what is it? What do I get? I'm thinking about being a Christian. What do I get? What is this inheritance? Well, are you ready for this? Every promise God ever made. Period. Ready for that? Now, if you want me to delineate them, we'll be here a while. Every promise God ever made. You say, well, every promise God ever made? That's right. Every promise. In 2 Peter chapter 1, verse 4, it says, "By which are given to us exceedingly great and precious promises." Great and precious promises. In 2 Corinthians 1:20, listen to this. It says this, "For all," are you ready for this? "All the promises of God in Christ are yes." Did you get that? Isn't that great? "And in him are amen." Isn't that good? All the promises of God in Christ are yes. If he made it, you can say, "Is it for me?" And the answer will be yes. Isn't that good? And then you can say, "Amen," which means so let it be. Hey, God is in the business of giving, isn't he? Great, precious promises. What are you looking for? Peace? That's in there. Love, grace, wisdom, eternal life, joy, victory, strength, guidance, all your needs met, power, knowledge, mercy, forgiveness, righteousness, gifts of the Spirit, trouble, that's in there, pain, suffering, fellowship with the Trinity, instruction from the Word, truth, spiritual discernment, heaven, a room in the Father's house, eternal riches, you name it. You see, because this is the great thought. Because when you became a Christian, you are one with Jesus Christ. And when you're one with Jesus Christ, you receive everything the Father gives him. Because Paul says you're heirs with Christ and joint heirs. You're the inheritors of all the promise. Oh, what a deal. You know, you present Jesus Christ to somebody, and you're really offering him everything. Everything. Now, let's look at the text. There are three things that I want you to see. Three things. The ground of our inheritance, the guarantee of our inheritance, and the goal of our inheritance. Why? You say, I don't understand how we get this. I don't understand how we can be sure we keep it. And I don't understand why God's doing this. That's what I want to show you. First of all, what is the ground of our inheritance? What is the basis for this? Why does God do this? And how? And what is it that makes it real? Verse 11, let's look. First two words, in whom. Now, This modifies Christ in verse 10. Christ in whom we have obtained an inheritance. Now I'll stop there for a second. The ground of our inheritance is Christ, beloved. Christ. You see, there's no way to get anything that God has to offer apart from Christ. There is nothing outside of Christ. Neither is there salvation in any other, for there is none other name under heaven given among men whereby we must be saved. I didn't say that. That's what the Bible says. And I believe the Bible to be the authoritative word of God. And God says it's in Christ. It's in Christ. In whom? Look at it in verse 11. In whom we have received an inheritance. In whom? It's being in Christ. It's being one with Christ. It's that indivisible union. Verse 3 says we are blessed because we are in Christ. That's really the Christian's spiritual biography. Let me show you that. Go back to Romans 6 for just a minute. The book of Romans, chapter 6, and I'll show you something interesting there. Verse 3 and following says, know ye not that as many of us as were baptized into Jesus Christ were baptized into his death. Now, it's not talking about water baptism. It's talking about union with Christ, talking about being placed into Christ. As many of us as believed in Christ and were then brought into a spiritual union with Christ, as many of us as did that were baptized into his death. Now, watch. We were baptized into his death. Now, the next verse. We are buried with him by baptism into death, that as Christ was raised from the dead by the glory of the Father, even so we also should walk in newness of life. For if we have been planted together in the likeness of his death, we shall be also in the likeness of his resurrection. Now, notice that. Listen, here's a fabulous thought. When you became a Christian, somehow, by some marvelous miracle that only God could do, you, as if it was done as if this happened, were taken right from here and transported 2,000 years back, nailed to the cross, buried with Christ, you rose with Christ, you're one with Christ forever. That's the way it worked. God performed an incredible miracle. God put you in union with Jesus Christ. You died with him, so your sin was paid for. You rose with him. You walk in newness of life. You are now one with him to receive all the inheritance that God could ever give his beloved son. That's union with Christ. That's being in Christ. It's different than following the teachings of Jesus. It's different. It's dying with him. It's rising with him, not just listening to him. It's putting your faith and trust and confidence. It's a real union. And ultimately, the wonder of all wonders is the Bible says that someday when you see Jesus Christ, you will be what? Like him. 1 John 3:2. Did you know that Romans 8 says that he wants to conform us to the image of his son? Incredible. But you see, that's what happens when you're saved. You are one with Christ. You die to the old. You live to the new. You inherit everything he has. You are in Christ to obtain an inheritance that is his inheritance. And as I say, as you begin to live for Jesus Christ, you find out you can't tell where you cut off and he begins. Now you say, but how did this happen? How? Okay, look back with me. Ephesians chapter 1. Let's see how. Let's look at God's side for a minute. How did it happen? Verse 11. It happened from God's side because we were predestinated according to the purpose of him who works all things after the counsel of his own will. Now stop right there. It happened, first of all, from God's side because God predetermined it. Now, this is a wonderful thing. Go back to verse 4. He has chosen us in him before the foundation of the world. See? It happened from God's side because he chose. He predestinated. Boy, that just boggles my mind. I don't suppose I'll ever understand that. Why would God choose me? A sinner? Inadequate? Useless? Why would he set his affection on me? That's in the counsel of his own mind. And that's part of being in Christ. You see, from God's side, he predestinated according to the purpose of him. It was his plan. And that's a mystery. In fact, the word predestinated is proorizo in the Greek. It means to mark out the boundaries. God planned it out. He marked out the limitations. But I want you to notice the second phrase in verse 11. It says, who worketh all things after the counsel of his own will. This is a fabulous statement. The word worketh in the Greek is energeo, from which we get energetic or energize or energy. Listen to this now. Whatever God plans, God energizes. You got that? And you'll notice over in verse 19, the same word, energeo, is used again. In verse 19, it talks about at the end of the verse, the working of his mighty power, the energizing of his mighty power, which he energized, it's there again in verse 20, in Christ when he raised him from the dead. If you want an illustration of how powerful he is, that's the one. He raised Christ from the dead. That's the kind of energy that's working out his plan. God works out what God plans. Nothing can change it. If God makes a plan, he'll energize it. If God says, I determined to set my love upon you, Paul says, who, verse Romans 8, who shall separate us from that love? Anybody? No. If God says, I don't condemn you, Paul says, who is he that condemns? If God says, I hold no charge against you, Romans 8, Paul says, who shall lay any charge to God's elect? Nobody. In other words, when God decides something in the plan, he energizes its accomplishment, it's irrevocable. What a secure hope.
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25: And you know how, you know what I'm talking about if it's happened. 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What in the world am I thinking? Am I freaking out? Who am I? What is going on in my life? I actually want to do my enemy some good. I need my head examined. And the Lord is saying, that's me. Just do what I'm telling you to do.
23: 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I'm David Jay, thanking you for joining us today as we listen, learn, and are challenged by God's Word, the Bible. What do you do when heaven feels silent? When you've prayed, believed, even begged, and still nothing changes? When the person you love isn't healed? When the worst actually happens? When it feels like evil is winning? Where is God in all of that? This May, Pastor Jack Hibbs' featured resource is Why Doesn't God Answer My Prayers by Erwin Lutzer. 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You know, even the smallest of details can matter to God. And when we're faithful in the little things, He's faithful to trust us with the big things. You see, faith builds in us a strong and effective life that God can use. The way we live, our habits, our prayer life, even our attitudes help shape our character. When things get hard or inconvenient, we have a God that is interested in every aspect of our lives. So today, Pastor Jack teaches us that even when it's hard to see God in our situation, He is in it. When we get to know Him by getting into the details of who God is, we can trust that no matter what, He is always good. He's always right there. Now with his message called Disciplines of Detail, here's pastor and Bible teacher Jack Hibbs.
25: God's in the good stuff not to be appreciated for the reasons that we seek appreciation, but God is into the in the good stuff because God is good. He's good. And people will say things like this, and we'll talk about it more in a moment, but God, God who is good, says the Bible, a person will come back and say, well, if God is good, how can there be bad? I don't understand that question. Honestly, I don't understand the question. You can't have bad without good. And by the way, if you've had a class on logic and debate, bad is once or was once good that's gone bad. If a person is a real weirdo, just a real strange weirdo, I'm talking weirdo. I'm talking about a person who's dangerous to the society. They'll kidnap somebody and they'll drive around the country with them and talk to them. And then it winds up, what happens? They wind up abusing them and maybe even killing them. Why does that happen? People will say, how can your Christian God exist when that happens? What is that? I don't understand your argument. The funny thing is, if I listen to what you're saying, you're actually upset with the God that you claim not to believe in for, in your opinion, not doing something about it. Your very criticism announces that you believe in the God and you think he should do better than what he's doing. When in reality, the whole Bible has built in the answer to that. A person who is out kidnapping and holding captive somebody and then winds up molesting them or killing them, where does that come from? It comes from good gone bad. Did you know that? They want to have a sense of a relationship with someone. Now you got to admit it's sick and wrong and dangerous and godless, but their desire is something that was good and it went bad. Good always has to be in existence before bad. It was very good in the Garden of Eden and then it went bad. Why? God did the good stuff and man comes along and does the bad stuff. But then somebody will say, well, then God made a bad man. No, God made a good man who chose to go bad. And therein is your dilemma. Doesn't have to be, but it is. No one in this universe appreciates anything that is pre-programmed when it comes to a relationship. You are a person of individual choosing. You have a sense of sovereignty. You can choose who you will love and who you will hate or who you will choose to be with or not be with. You hear what I'm saying? The Bible tells us that God is in the good. In Psalm 27:13, the Bible says, I would have lost heart unless I had believed that I would see the goodness of the Lord in the land of the living. It's the psalmist that says, God's good. That's what kept my feet on earth. And he wants us. Listen, yes, of course, God wants us to speak well of him, not because he needs to hear that. It's because it is true. In the details, listen, church, are you speaking well of God in your life? Well, no. Well, it's because you're not focusing on the details of God. It's the small things. Is it not the details when Elijah's in the cave? And the thunder comes, and the earthquake comes, and the storm comes, and all that stuff's going on. And Elijah says, well, I didn't find God and all that stuff. And then came the still, small, I like the substitute voice for this study, the still, small detail. Huh? It was the Lord. He always speaks gently. He's always speaking softly. And if you don't take the time to listen to his details, you'll miss him. And you'll get caught up in religion. You'll get caught up into fanaticism. You'll get caught up in a mass movement of people all running in the same direction. And they're all flying down the path. And God forbid somebody should stop and say, what are we doing? And yet God wants you to stop and say, what are we doing? The Bible says in James 1:17, every good and perfect gift is from God or is from above and comes down from the Father of lights, with whom there is no variation or shadow of turning. Isn't that awesome? God's nature never changes. You can trust him. He is good and he's in the good stuff. All the good that happens in life. And I got to tell you, I confess, I'll be the first to tell you, I rarely thank God for all the good. We made it here tonight, people. And if you're hungry right now, you'll probably satisfy that after service. You won't starve to death. And if you're broke and you don't have a penny in your pocket, guess what? We're not going to let you go hungry. You have clothes on. There's a roof over your head. You're comfortable right now. Isn't God good? Last night, you guys, on my street, just my street, all the power went out. It was out for hours, and then it was out again this morning. And you know what you start learning? Neighbors are out there with candles and flashlights last night, you know. You know what you start learning? Wow. God, thank you for things like flashlights, candles. Isn't that amazing? And it's kind of fun because, you know, there's all the neighbors have their own, have their different thing. My one neighbor, he comes out, he's got he had his popcorn. He had just got done popping popcorn, and all the power goes out. He comes out, he's got his popcorn, and he loves fires. He loves a campfire, and he goes, "Let's have a campfire." And my other neighbor to the north of me, he runs out to his truck because he was in his garage watching a game, an Angel game. Runs out to his truck and turns on the engine so he can listen to the game. And he's in his robe listening to the game, the Angel game. And it's just funny how people respond. But listen, all those things, if it was expressed or not, they're thankful. They're thankful. And we're hardly thankful enough. I need to slow down and appreciate the details. Why? Because God's in those details and they're good. 2 Thessalonians 2:13 says, "But we are bound to give thanks to God always for you," Paul said to them, "brethren, beloved by the Lord, because," and he goes on, and I stopped right there, though, because you fill in that because. Because what? Because what? God is so good. We could write a book on that. In 1 Thessalonians 5:18, the Bible says, "In everything give thanks, for this is the will of God in Christ Jesus for you." Man, that right there, look at that verse, 1 Thessalonians 5:18. We could go home right now. We could put that, if we stapled that onto our head and walked around, can you imagine we'd walk around here, we'd see it, it's on everybody's head. Oh yeah, and everything, give thanks. Man, that'd change. Give this to your kids tomorrow. Put it in their lunch. Put it in their lunch bag, if they even eat lunch bags like that anymore. Give it to your wife, your husband, your girlfriend, boyfriend. Give it. What a great thing that is. In everything, give thanks. That'll change your life. Oh, man, someone scratched my car. In everything, give thanks. I know this personally, and it's great to be older now, and I've already gone through all that stuff. I remember buying my first new car when I was a kid, and I'd go to the South Coast Plaza and park a mile out in the parking lot so nobody would park next to it. Had to walk to the mall. Long as nobody parks next to the car. And then I took it to church. Okay, and at church, somebody drug a key across it at church. Let me tell you something. I came out of church, praise the Lord, man, hallelujah. I was in the flesh that fast. And you know what? When I calmed down, took a couple of weeks, when I calmed down, I felt the Lord. I've never heard God say, "Jack," but I felt him say, "That car is too important in your life." And he was right. What do you do with that? You're right. You're right. He's good. And you give thanks and everything. Hey, you know what? I didn't walk home from church. I drove home in the scratched car. But I had a car to drive home. And we get all crazy and weird about stuff. I thank God for this economic peril. It's all evaporating. We don't have nothing much left anymore. Praise the Lord. It's just anchored to our hearts anyway. It's messing us up. Guess what? Americans can live. Okay? That's if we focus on the details. God is good. And listen, he's in the bad stuff too. God's in the bad stuff. I always have, you know, think of bad stuff. If you know God, is it really bad stuff? Feels bad, looks bad, smells bad. And if I didn't know God, it would be very bad. But I know God. He knows everything that's going on. So it ain't that bad. Many Christians today have a pagan view of God. We would never admit that, but we do. Because listen, when you're lightweight in faith, listen, thoughts like this go through your head. God can only be involved in the good stuff. He's not involved in the bad stuff. He's absent. He's nowhere. He can't be there. God's not involved in Iran. He's not involved in North Korea. He's not involved in what? He's the God of the whole earth. Oh my goodness, but wait. What do you have? You have some little fragile God? What kind of God is this you're worshiping? He knows all about the bad stuff. And he uses it. Listen, he doesn't create bad. Man creates bad. Satan creates bad. But God uses the bad to bring about good.
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25: 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I know right now this broadcast is going out over a bazillion cultures around the world right now. 160 different countries right now. Different cultures. Listen, test your God or your gods. When a calamity comes, how do you act? The God that you worship, what has this God or gods that you worship embossed upon your heart when calamity comes? And you'll see that in how a culture mourns and how a culture grieves. In our American culture, we've lost sight of God. And so now when people lose control, get hurt, get upset, get angry, they riot. Why? Because the Bible says, where there's no God in your mind, every man does that which is right in his own eyes. Our culture has removed God from the public place. So what do you expect? People, listen, it's a double whammo. You remove God from the public square, and then you've been breeding your kids with the knowledge they're just animals from a primordial mud hole. They're just a big tadpole. And then we expect them to be civil. It's the biggest ridiculous contradiction in history. You cannot tell a kid that he's an evolutionary byproduct and expect him to clean up his room. No, I'm serious. Why should he? Who are you to tell him that? He's younger than you. He can run faster than you. He's going to start working out and playing sports, and he can beat you up soon. Yeah, really, it's the survival of the fittest, is it not? No, you have to act civil. Why should I act civil? I'm an animal. I've been hearing that for 13 years in school. 13, did you count? Now when I go to college, I'm an animal. It's amazing to me. No, you're not an animal. Bambi's an animal. You are created in the image of God. Okay, that's why you have that struggle down deep inside. God's even in the bad stuff. Romans 8:38 says, Paul speaks to the church at Rome. He says, "For I am persuaded that neither death nor life, nor angels, nor principalities, nor powers, nor things present, nor things to come, nor height, nor depth." Isn't this beautiful? "Nor any other created thing." Man, fill that in. "Shall be able to separate us from the love of God, which is in Christ Jesus, our Lord." Man, you can almost see him in our Lord. Boom. Booyah. Right? I mean, it's like, yes. You can hear all those Italians going, ah. It's amazing. He's on a roll there, man. He's just, nothing can separate us from God. That implies bad stuff. This guy was shipwrecked, left at sea, beaten. On Malta, remember he got bit by the snake? Just the snake comes out of the fire and he bites him. That enough right there would enough. That has freaked me out. Bitten by snakes, beat up. The Bible says he was attacked by false brethren. Stoned, not with drugs, with rocks. Stoned, left for dead. The Bible says he was left for dead. Paul gets back up, walks back into the same city that just stoned him with rocks. What would you do? They think they killed you with rocks. Maybe he did die. I don't know. Gets back up. Oh, man. Goes back into town. My third point was, can you imagine? How do you stop a guy like that to live?

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2: I don't even understand how this works. You guys, you're looking at a guy who was raised by a Marine, who was raised to hate. And then Jesus comes into my life. And I remember freaking out over people I didn't like and was maybe this far from hating. And then I got Jesus in my heart. And you know how, you know what I'm talking about if it's happened. You know that when he puts love in your heart for some person in your life that you couldn't stand before, and you wind up having this bizarre internal impulse that you're wrestling with. What in the world am I thinking? Am I freaking out? Who am I? What is going on in my life? I actually want to do my enemy some good. I need my head examined. And the Lord is saying, that's me. Just do what I'm telling you to do. You take all the religions of the world tonight, and if you're an atheist this evening, which religion would you pick if you wanted to have a good, nice sleep tonight without worrying about who's sleeping next to you? You think about that for a minute. The guy next to you could hate you, but if he's a Christian, it's like, man, I have to love my enemies. That's the ugly. That's denying yourself daily, the Bible says, and taking up the cross and following him. Mark 8:34 says, when he had called the people unto himself with his disciples, he said to them, whoever desires to come after me, let him deny himself, take up his cross, and follow me. What kind of a recruitment program is that? Isn't that amazing? Can you imagine Tony Robbins? Hey, this is Tony Robbins. Pick up your cross, deny yourself, follow me. I'm asking you to come and follow me with a life that you're going to surrender all your rights and you're going to live for the glory of God. And it's not about you, it's all about others. Jesus went on to say, whoever desires to save his life will lose it, but whoever loses his life for my sake and the gospel's will save it. He's not talking about dying. He's talking about dying every day. Not die once. You die once, it's over. To live is Christ. To die is gain. As a Christian, listen, it's easier. You guys, truly, truly easier. If tonight we were to die and go see Jesus, that would be easier than if the Lord said tonight, hey, all you guys at Calvary, I know you love me. Hang in there because I'm not coming back for 30 more years. What? Tell me what's easier, to die for Jesus tonight or to live faithful for the next 30 years? It's easier to die for him tonight. You can only die so long. The ugly stuff in life is stuff like this. It's when it's hard to see God in the situation. That's ugly. That's reality, man. Are you going through something right now and you're wondering, you want to kind of pound your fist because you can't see God in it? That's the ugly stuff. He's in that. You want to cry right now? You're holding back tears? He's in that big time. You can't figure out the answer? Seems like the heavens are brass. It's an ugly time. He's in it. What about the stuff, the evil stuff of life? If God is good, as I said earlier, people will say, well, then why is there so much evil? But you can't have evil without good. What's with all the sickness in life? The Bible tells us, Jesus said, that when sin came into the world, it was Satan coming to rob and to kill and to destroy. And what about the pain?

0: burdens of life. Life hurts. I heard someone say recently, my life hurts. Why is God so angry at me? Isn't that a heartbreak? You just want to hold that person. God's not angry with you. You need to understand that. God is in the ugly. But you'll never know that. You'll wonder back and forth, well, what kind of a God is he? Who are you? You will always ask that question until you get into the details of who he is.
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12: With SRN News, I'm Keith Peters in Washington. Acting Attorney General Todd Blanche says the U.S. has indicted former Cuban President Raul Castro over the 1996 downing of civilian planes operated by Miami-based exiles.
13: As alleged in the indictment, Raul Castro and five co-defendants participated in a conspiracy that ended with Cuban military aircraft firing missiles at those civilian planes and killing four Americans.
12: The indictment was related to Castro's alleged role in the shootdown of two small planes operated by the exile group Brothers to the Rescue. Castro was Cuba's defense minister at the time. The charges included murder and destruction of an airplane. On Wall Street, the Dow by 645 points. The NASDAQ rose 399. This is SRN News.
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15: This morning I want to talk to you about the life God requires. The life that God requires. So often we hear this question in church, what is God's will for my life? What is God's will? What should I be doing? And we know when we tell the story of the gospel, which is the greatest story that could ever be told, that Jesus Christ loved us so much that he came here and died in our place for our sins, rose from the dead, so that through repentance and faith, we could have life in his name. Not only is that the greatest love message ever told, but that gospel is transformative. If you've truly repented and believed that Jesus is the Christ and the Holy Spirit has begun to indwell your life, everything about you begins to change. Your life is no longer what it was. You were once dead and now you are alive. Everything has been made new. And if everything's been made new, then the way in which you progress is because of the transformed power of the Holy Spirit inside of you. And if you don't know Christ, God wants you to know him. You're going to get to hear that today. But if you do know Christ, he loves you enough right where you are that nothing you do makes him love you anymore or any less. But he also loves you enough not to let you stay there. And in the heart of every single believer, there is a desire to grow more into the likeness of the Lord Jesus Christ. And so today we're going to talk about the life that God requires. What does that look like? And we're going to be back in the book of 1 Thessalonians. And just to refresh your memory, in that first chapter, we talked about the power and transformative power of the gospel. And then we talked about in chapter 2, the faith and the ministries that God blesses. And in chapter 3, we took a look at the heart of the Apostle Paul and the heart we should have in shepherding God's people. And here as we get into chapter 4, things are going to shift a little bit. We're going to begin to hear about God's desire for us as his followers and what his expectations of us should look like. So you have a copy of the scripture today. I invite you to open up to the book of 1 Thessalonians chapter 4. We're going to read through the first 8 verses together, and then I'll unpack this and I'll give you 4 truths about who God wants you to be and how God wants you to live. He says, "Finally then, brethren, we request and exhort you in the Lord Jesus that as you received from us instruction as to how you ought to walk and please God, just as you actually do walk, that you excel still more. For you know what commandments we gave you by the authority of the Lord Jesus. For this is the will of God, your sanctification, that is, that you abstain from sexual immorality, that each of you know how to possess his own vessel in sanctification and honor, not in lustful passion like the Gentiles who do not know God, and that no man transgress and defraud his brother in the matter, because the Lord is the avenger in all these things, just as we also told you before and solemnly warned you. For God has not called us for the purpose of impurity, but in sanctification. So he who rejects this is not rejecting man, but the God who gives his Holy Spirit to you." And here through the apostles' words to us, inspired by the Holy Spirit, we get understanding about the life that God requires and what God wants for us. And as I mentioned, I'll give you 4 truths that God would have for you as a believer in Jesus that you should walk in. And the first is this: please God abundantly. As a believer in Christ, you should please God abundantly. Notice what he says. He says, "Finally then, brethren." Now, he's not done with his letter. He's not done with his sermon. He's kind of like a preacher that says, okay, and to conclude, and then he goes on with 5 more points. He's saying, "Finally then, brethren, here's what we request. We request and exhort you in the Lord Jesus that as you received instruction as to how you ought to walk and please God, just as you actually do walk, that you excel all the more." We talk a lot in church about your walk with Jesus Christ. And what we mean by that is that when you come into a relationship with Christ and he's your Lord, that everything you do, you begin to do together. The decisions you make, the conversations you're going to have, where you're going to live, how you're going to do things, who you're going to marry. The Lord is invited into everything that you do. And we call that a walk, meaning that everywhere you walk and everywhere you go, you're inviting Jesus into that. And so as Paul was writing to the Thessalonian church, he was telling them, we gave you instructions as to how to walk and you're doing that. You know the commandments that we gave you. You know them. You're doing that. It's interesting, when Jesus gave the Great Commission, he said, "All authority in heaven and on earth has been given to me. Therefore, go make disciples of all nations, baptizing them in the name of the Father, Son, and Holy Spirit." And then what? "And teaching them to obey all that I have commanded you." One of the requirements that Jesus had for all of his future followers would be that everything he taught and everything that he was teaching would be lived out in his followers, lived out in his disciples. You say, what's that? That's everything in the Bible. Everything in the Bible, we're taught that this is how God wants us to live. And he's telling the Thessalonian church, you're doing this. We told you how to live, you're doing it. We told you how to do this, you're doing it. But notice that little phrase at the end of verse 1 that he also says, in parentheses, he says, you're doing this, but he says, that you excel still more. You're doing it, but I want you to excel still more. You're doing it, but let's keep going. Excel means abundance. It means however much you're living for the Lord, let me tell you something, there's more. And here's the reality of being obedient to Jesus. That's where you experience the greatest satisfaction when you go all in with Jesus, and that's where God gets the greatest glory. Now, when I talk about satisfaction, I do not mean that if you go all in with Jesus, every good thing's going to happen to your life. There will be trials, there will be sufferings, there will be hardships, but even in the middle of all that, you'll still have great peace and joy, and God's still getting the most glory. So the question we should be asking as believers should be this: Lord, how can I give you even more of my life? when it comes to each section of my life, my finances, my job, my marriage, my singleness, my parenting, whatever it is where I take vacations, Lord, how can that area of my life more reflect you? How can I be more lavish and abundant in the way in which I honor you in this area of my life? And when you're walking that way and you're asking those questions, here's the reality. You want to hear God speak to your life? Begin to ask God, God, how can I be more obedient to you? How could I honor you more? What would it look like for me in this area for you to get more glory? He will tell you. He will never hold back. And yet in church, oftentimes, here's what we do. We tend to ask the question this way. What's the least amount I can do and have God still be happy with me? What's the least I can do and still be saved? And the Bible doesn't answer that question. Because Jesus and the way he shared the gospel is very different than how we share the gospel today. I need to tell you this because you need to hear this in church because you don't often hear this in church. Nowhere in the New Testament or Old Testament does Jesus or any member of the Trinity say, in order to be a Christian, you need to make a decision. There's nowhere in the Bible that says you need to pray a prayer. There's nowhere in the Bible where it says to ask Jesus into your heart. There's nowhere in the Bible that says to invite him into your life. These are statements that we use to crystallize the gospel, make it more understandable, but that's not how Jesus invited people in. Do you know how Jesus invited people in? In Matthew chapter 4, he called his disciples. He said this, follow me, I'll make you fishers of men. In other words, I want your full allegiance and I'll turn you into something. Or in Matthew chapter 16, here's how Jesus said you'll be saved. If anyone would come after me, he must deny himself, take up his cross, and follow me. Here's what he was saying. If you want to be my follower, if you want to have eternal life, if you want to go my way, here's what it means. You give up all rights to yourself. You deny yourself. You take up your cross, which means in the one that you rebelled against, which was me, now you're willing to go public with me, even if it costs you your life, and follow me. So in everything I teach, you do everything I say. That's the gospel. The gospel is, do you want to go all in with Jesus or not? Because here's what we tend to do in America. We think this, I want to be saved from my shame, but I don't want Jesus. I want to be saved from my pain, but I don't want Jesus. I want to be saved from hell, but I don't want Jesus. Right? You won't find that anywhere in the Bible. There's no benefit to the gospel without the one who's giving the gospel, which is Jesus himself. He is the way. He is the truth. He is the life. And Jesus doesn't mince words with anybody. I mean, Jesus is always calling us to a higher standard. In John chapter 8, verses 30 and 31, he says, if you continue in my word, then you are truly my disciples. Then you will know the truth and the truth will set you free. Or how about in Luke chapter 14? In Luke chapter 14, in verse 25, there were large crowds gathering around Jesus, and he turned and said to them. So you would think, like, Jesus, you got all these crowds of people. All these people want to know how to get saved. All these people want to know what's your message. This would be the opportunity to make it the most palatable you possibly could. And here's what Jesus says. If anyone comes to me and does not hate his own father and mother and wife and children and brothers and sisters, yes, and even his own life, he cannot be my disciple. Whoever does not carry his own cross and come after me cannot be my disciple.
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15: And here's what Jesus says. If anyone comes to me and does not hate his own father and mother and wife and children and brothers and sisters, yes, and even his own life, he cannot be my disciple. Whoever does not carry his own cross and come after me cannot be my disciple. I mean, how much more clear can he make it? Here's what he's saying. There is no such thing as professing Jesus with your mouth and not repenting and believing in him as Lord. There's a big difference. There's a lot of people that come to church every week that would profess, I believe in Jesus. I believe he's God. I believe he died on the cross. I believe he rose from the dead. I believe all that stuff. Friends, I want to tell you, the demons believe all that and tremble. Believing that means nothing. Surrendering to that means everything. How do I do that? You repent of your sin. You turn from, well, I don't want to turn from my sin. That's because you're not a Christian. Non-Christians do not want to turn from their sin. Non-Christians want to live in their sin. So there's a lot of people that even come to church, they would call themselves a Christian, but they live in their sin, and by their lifestyle, they demonstrate for sure they're not Christian. They're just Christian in name only. They're Christian by mouthing the words, right? And we see this all throughout the New Testament when Jesus visited with the Pharisees who proclaimed that they knew God, who proclaimed that they knew the scriptures. And Jesus said, yeah, you know them all because you think that in them you have life, yet here I am before you, yet you refuse to come to me to have life. I'm the one the scriptures testify about. Here I am, yet you refuse to come to me. Or the rich young ruler, when he says, I've kept all the commandments since I was a boy. I'm a pretty good guy. I've done all the right things. Jesus said, yeah, one thing you lack, go give up all your possessions to the poor, then come follow me. And the man went away sad. Why? Because he didn't want to give allegiance to Jesus. He just wanted to show that he was a good person. Friends, I'm here to tell you something sober in the church. There's too many people that come to church week in and week out that claim that they're Christian, that talk that they're Christian, that believe that Jesus died, that believe that Jesus rose, that are not Christian. How do you know if they're Christian? Well, a Christian has repented of their sin, hates their sin, and wants Jesus, and wants to listen to Jesus, and wants to follow Jesus. Here's the evidence that you're born again. There's a hunger and a thirst for righteousness. There's a desire for more of Jesus. There's a hatred of what you used to be and a growing love for what you can become. That's what it looks like. And so just because you stood to your feet at Easter, just because you prayed some prayer or filled out a card or joined a small group or you give money to the church, what difference does that make if you've never repented of your sin and trusted Christ? See, I don't know what you consider your biggest problem right now. Some of you would come in and say, it's my singleness. Some of you would come in and say, it's your marriage. Some of you would come in and say, it's my money. Some of you would come and say, it's interpersonal relationships. Some would come in and say, it's where I live. I'm having a hard. That's not your biggest problem. Your biggest problem is your sin. Your sin is your depravity. It's what you're born in. And here's what you may understand about sin. You may understand, yeah, I've done some bad things. Everybody's done bad things. That's not sin. Sin is this. From the time you took your first breath, you're as vile as any human being that's ever walked the planet. And that's how God sees you. And you're an object of his wrath. And if you don't think that you're as bad as somebody else, you do not understand sin. If you think you're lucky because you were born in the United States, so you get free privilege into heaven, you do not understand your sin. If you think you're a good person, you do not understand your sin. The Bible says there is no one good. No, not one. There is not one that seeks after the Lord. There's nobody that gets out of their mother's womb that's like, I'm a pretty good person and I'm going to find out who God is. Nobody does that. We all live for ourselves. So Jesus was calling people, stop living for yourself. Turn from your sin. Give me full allegiance. That's how you know you're my disciple. And here's what people say in our culture. They'll say stuff like this. Well, I know Jesus is my savior. I'm just not ready to make him Lord yet. Friends, if you don't know him as Lord, you don't know him as savior either. There's no such thing. There's no such thing as somebody that's steeped in their sin, that's unwilling to turn from their sin, that's unwilling to rush to Jesus, who's the only one that can forgive your sin, because he's the only one who's God, who died on the cross for all the sin, for anyone who would repent. He's the only answer, and yet you want to live in your sin and refuse to come to him. That's not salvation. And here'd be the biggest tragedy. The biggest tragedy is that you would attend a church your whole life or worship. You would come to Brave thinking that you're going to heaven because you mouthed some words or prayed some prayer or you tell people that you're Christian or you think you're a good person. and meet Jesus someday and hear these awful words, "Depart from me, you worker of iniquity, I never knew you." Be tragic. And this is why we have to talk about this. So when Paul is writing to the Thessalonians and he's telling them, hey, keep walking the faith. You're doing it, but excel all the more. That's evidence. Why? Because in the Bible, in John chapter 15, for every believer, what do they produce? Fruit, more fruit, much fruit. The parable of the soils, when the word of God hits good soil, what does it produce? 30, 60, 100. Why? Because anybody who's born again grows in righteousness. Anybody who's born again hungers and thirsts more for God. And it's not you that's doing it. It's Christ in you doing it. And if you say, "Oh, I've been a Christian for a long time, and that's never happened to me," tell me why you're a Christian. Like, what makes you a Christian? That you mouthed something? That you went to a religious service? That you jumped through some hoops? When was it that you repented of your sin that was killing you? Tell Jesus, "I want nothing to do with that. And thank you, Jesus, for dying on the cross, because I want to do whatever you want me to do." That's salvation. And the evidence shows up in that you want to walk with Jesus. That's what it looks like. And so as he's writing the Thessalonians, he's saying, hey, continue to walk out your faith and even do it more abundantly. Friends, this is so important. I'm here to tell you, I'm telling you very, very soberly, because there are too many people that profess Jesus that aren't saved. Some of you here profess Jesus and you're not saved. I mean, in Matthew chapter 7, when Jesus is telling the people this, he says this, Matthew chapter 7, verse 21, "Not everyone who says to me, 'Lord, Lord,' will enter the kingdom of heaven." So profession of faith doesn't save you. Not everyone who says that goes to heaven. "But he who does the will of my Father who is in heaven will enter." In other words, if God's work is walking through you, that's evidence that you belong there. "Many," not some, not a few, "many," a lot of people, "will say to me on that day, 'Lord, Lord, did we not prophesy in your name?'" In other words, "Lord, did we not preach? Did I not pastor a church? Was I not behind a pulpit? Lord, did we not cast out demons?" In other words, "We saw miraculous works and in your name perform many miracles." In other words, there's a lot of people doing ministry that are going to say, "Lord, Lord, what's the problem here?" "And then I will declare to them, 'I never knew you. Depart from me, you who practice lawlessness.'" You never walked with me. You never repented of your sin. We never had a relationship. You did a bunch of religious activity, which means this. There's a number of people preaching in churches that will go to hell. There's a number of ministers that are doing things where you see miraculous, they're going to hell. Why? Because they're bad people? No, because they're dead in their sin and they never repented and believed that Jesus was the Christ. This is sobering, isn't it? Because we don't talk enough like this in church. And then we think that church is here designed to help us live a better life. Jesus didn't die on the cross so that you would just live a better life and hear a TED talk on Sundays and learn how to have a better marriage. No, no, no. Jesus came so you could repent of your sin that's killing you and avoid the wrath of God that's to come and give your heart and life completely to the Lord Jesus Christ. And by being in Christ, then you have a new identity in your life that you can walk with that gives you a hunger and thirst for Christ so that you grow, not perfectly, but progressively. Not perfectly, but increasingly. And that's what God's desire is. So please God abundantly. If you're really a Christian, this is how you should be praying. Lord, how can I please you even more than I am? Lord, what would it look like in my life to give you more glory and honor? I mean, we think about holiness as, oh, that's what the Nazarenes do. They're like a holiness church. Now, holiness is me as a believer desiring what God wants. I want to do it best for you, God. Most of us, when we think of holiness, okay, what do I have to give up now? Now that I'm a Christian, what do I got to give up? Tell me the fun I got to give up. No, no, no. That's not a Christian. Christian is, hey, now that I'm in you, Jesus, and you saved me from all the wrath that was to come, and I have peace and joy regardless of my circumstances, show me, Jesus, what decisions I can make, what behaviors I can have, what actions I can do that bring you the greatest glory. That's how I'm praying. You begin to pray like that, your life will begin to change. Because you can't make changes. You couldn't even save yourself. You can't make changes after you're saved. It's God in you that does all the work. So please God abundantly. When Paul wrote to the Philippians, he was writing to them the same way, that they would continue to grow in knowledge and grace and all these. I mean, no matter where you are, there's more that you can do. So please God abundantly. Second is this. You want to know the will of God for your life? You want to know the life he requires? Pursue purity proactively. Pursue purity proactively. It's very interesting. He says, you know what the commandments we gave you by the authority of the Lord Jesus? Here's the commandments that the Lord Jesus gives us. And they're not burdensome for the believer. He gives these to us because he wants us to walk in his grace and in his fullness. But notice what he ties that to. He says in verse 3, for this is the will of God. You want to know the will of God? Here it is. Your sanctification, your holiness, your growth in him. That's God's will for your life. That is that you abstain from sexual immorality. Isn't it interesting that he ties holiness to your sexual immorality? Isn't it interesting? Because we've already been through this, that God is the one who gives you gender based upon Psalm 139 and Genesis 1. He's the one that gave you your gender, either as male or female. And through that, God is the one that designed sexuality. Now, many pastors talk about sex and they're like, sex is bad. Sex is bad. It's not bad. It's like awesome good. Okay? It is. It's so good that God had to give a container for it that's called covenant marriage, because anything that comes shy of covenant marriage with sexuality will hurt you and the person that you're with if you're with somebody else. Always. Because sexuality is a way of connecting. It's a way of procreation. It's a way of recreation. It's a way of relaxation. It's all these different things, but you connect to the person that you're with. Right? And so we could get up here. I could give you a list of 150 type of sexual immoral behaviors, and then we could still come up with even more because people are always inventing new ones. Here's what you need to know. If it's not a husband and a wife in covenant marriage serving one another in love to build the other one up, it's sinful. That's it. And when I say husband and wife, I got to be clear. I mean a man and a woman under the authority of God. Amen? That's what I'm talking about. Everything else, either together, in a group, or by yourself, is sinful.
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4: Second half hour, Seculo. Hope you're joining us today live. If not, it's okay. You can join us later on. But if you're live, it's 12 to 1 p.m. Eastern time. It's always a great time to be a part of the show. That's at ACLJ.org, YouTube, Rumble, Facebook. You can get your comments in that way, the ACLJ app, or on the Salem News Channel. So welcome. We are talking about the fallout that comes from the falling of Thomas Massie. Of course, that was last night as a Trump-backed challenger took the win and defeated the incumbent, Thomas Massie, of course, has been a very interesting character over the last few years and certainly has bought in to the full anti-Israel crowd. And, of course, that always comes with some form of veiled anti-Semitic rhetoric, including even as he conceded the election last night. I think we have to play that again. This was the first thing you heard from Thomas Massie after he admitted to defeat. Bite one.
5: I would have come out sooner, but I had to call my opponent and concede, and it took a while to find Ed Gowrine in Tel Aviv.
4: After a pretty blistering defeat, of course, Ed Gowrine took 54% of the vote. That doesn't sound like a lot, but it is in terms of the amount of people that actually vote in these elections, because, of course, you're talking about one district in Kentucky.
6: That's right. And once again, the hubris that you saw last night, as you even talked about, like, he looked almost joyful. He said, I'm free now. And also, you start to think, and this is, if you're a politician, a lot of times you have maybe a narcissistic streak, like you think you are the greatest thing. But his crowd was chanting 28. Mm-hmm. Those individuals in that room are wanting him, after a loss, are like, hey, we bet you could win a national election for president in just 2 years from now. That's what that room felt like. They feel like they are a part of a movement. And what is that movement? That movement started off with saying, hey, I only lost because Israel got in the way.
4: Yeah, and that movement is not alone. We got to talk a little bit about this, and we can talk about it a little bit more when we get back from break. And this is, what is the person's name? Maureen, who is running for Congress in San Antonio, Texas. You're not going to believe the comments that they are making on social media. And even when she tried to get herself out of it, did not make it much better. This was someone who is running specifically. It's wild. It's wild. The anti-Semitic rhetoric has gotten to a really big tipping point. It's Maureen Galindo. Not to be confused with Ed Gowrine. A lot of different names, very similar. Maureen Galindo, who again is running for Congress in the San Antonio era.
6: It's San Antonio and then like East Austin. It's okay. One of those interesting districts where you have like one part is San Antonio and then a very long, narrow line all the way up to Austin.
4: Yeah. In a Facebook or Instagram post, I'm going to kind of abbreviate this as we head into break. But when Maureen gets into Congress, again, this is like the, and she's speaking in the third person because this is like the campaign.
6: Right.
4: When Maureen gets into Congress, she'll write legislation so that all Zionism and support of Zionism is undoubtedly, now she says, anti-Semitic. Because her whole thought is the people who are Zionists are actually not real Jewish people, that they are the other kind of Jewish people. Since Zionists harming the Semites, she'll turn the ICE detention centers into a prison for American Zionists and former ICE officers for human trafficking. It will also be, I'm going to say it.
6: All right.
4: It will also be a castration processing center for another word I can't say. It's probably on your screen because I'll get flagged, which will probably be most of the Zionists. So again, saying that all Zionists are in fact, child abusers, that's what's happening right now. And that all Zionists should be locked up in a prison style concentration camp in Texas and ICE, former ICE detention center. This is coming from the left. And what happens there? We got to break it all down. We have, she responded, didn't get much better. And again, this is not someone with no chance This is someone who is running for a major party.
7: She made the runoff.
4: Yeah. Let's talk about that, as it, again, extends well beyond just the far right, also extends into the left. 1-800-684-3110. But Rick Grinnell's going to be joining us in the next segment. But I want you to go ahead and get on hold, because we'll take as many calls as we can. And again, stay respectful. I don't care which side you're on this. As long as you stay respectful, you can make it on the air. 1-800-684-3110. 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Become an ACLJ champion today at ACLJ.org. We'll be right back with Rick Grinnell.
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4: Jay, and click install. It's that simple. Welcome back to Seculo. Sorry about that. A little anticlimactic, you know, comeback. We had a little bit of issue there with the music, but, you know, it's very chill now. Now we have a chill energy heading into this segment. Rick Grinnell is joining us. Make sure we got Rick. All right, Rick. Of course, the topic of the day is the fallout in the election last night that saw Republican incumbent Thomas Massie removed. Got to get your thoughts on this heading into primary season.
12: Look, I think the early Thomas Massie had a real difficult time with the later Massie. They were completely two different people. In the beginning, I think he brought in some great libertarian ideas, challenged the conventional thought, which I think is always a very good thing. The problem is that he morphed into this anti-Trump, anti-America first policy person in the later years. He voted against everything. And that, you know, it leads me to say that he shouldn't be surprised that when he's going up against the policies of President Trump, that somehow President Trump is going to say, well, you're not on my team and I'd rather have a different player. That shouldn't be a surprise. This is politics. But, you know, I've seen a lot of people complaining about, well, Charlie Kirk thought that Massie was amazing. And I would just say, so did all of us in the early days. So you'll notice that those clips are of Charlie Kirk when he is very young. And it just goes to show that in the early days, we were all with Massie. And it was Massie who left us. It was his voting record. You can just see the voting record of Massie change. And so I struggle to see how people don't understand that this is part of the political game. When you decide to go against the America First agenda, don't be surprised that the president wants a different partner in Congress.
7: Yeah, I mean, Rick, his district went 85% for President Trump. he represents those constituents that we want this man to be president again, and we support his policies overall. And so to have their member of Congress who is in that party be sometimes the one who prevented those policies from going forward, it makes sense that those voters would say, you know what, this is, we're not getting what we're supposed to be getting here by sending you back to Washington when we decided that we wanted a president to implement new ideas and new policies to fight for us. And you've become, like you said, he evolved into a roadblock, probably that the Democrat, probably the best friend of the Democrats in the House.
12: Let me also add one thing about President Trump. I know President Trump very well. And the fact of the matter is that he is the first person to forgive and to start anew with people. He has done this with a variety of people who absolutely didn't like him in the beginning. And then they came around. They changed. They recognized the power of what President Trump was doing. I know the president to be an incredibly forgiving person. If the other person wants to kind of change their behavior and say, hey, I'm now a supporter. I wasn't before, but I am now. That's happened a lot of the times. Yeah. But in Massey's case, the opposite happened.
4: Yeah, look how many people. Look how many people are in the administration.
6: The vice president originally wasn't the biggest fan of the president.
4: Half the people up there ran against him.
6: Exactly.
4: That administration.
6: Greg, I also wanted to bring this up because this is where it does get concerning. And you differentiate, you know, the early Thomas Massey versus the later Thomas Massey. And this is something I struggle with because I think, as you mentioned, there are a lot of great policy ideas and philosophies that can come out of this libertarian tradition that do work really well with traditional conservatism, fiscal responsibility, the individual liberties, the things that traditional conservatives share with the libertarian philosophy. The problem has been is that any major libertarian, someone that would describe themselves in recent years, has just seemed to go off the deep end into, instead of holding true to this intellectual framework, they go straight to the blame Israel, blame the Jews type argument. And we even saw that last night from Thomas Massey. We can play this real quick, is that he makes a joke at the beginning of his concession speech, and we'll play it, where it's inferring that the only reason he lost is because of Israel. Bite one.
5: I would have come out sooner, but I had to call my opponent and concede, and it took a while to find Ed Gowrine in Tel Aviv.
6: He says his opponent, who is a multi-generational farmer in Kentucky, a former Navy SEAL, served 30 years in the U.S. military, that the only reason that he won is effectively because Israel tipped the scales. How do we, as traditional conservatives, those that believe and have a lot of kindred spirit beliefs with those that may describe themselves as libertarians, how do we break through and make this not this whole thing where they end up just spewing anti-Semitic rhetoric and say, look, we can come together and do good things for the United States?
12: Well, look, I would classify myself as a libertarian. I believe in personal responsibility, personal liberties. I don't trust the government. I think it gets too big and unemotional. I don't think the government ever delivers a heartfelt program. I think it becomes, messy. And so I get that. I think that the problem in Washington, D.C. is that politicians sometimes become purists and they decide that, like if they were running an NGO, that they personally get to decide what the policy is. And I think that the beauty of politics is incrementalism. You have to be able to make the budget a little bit better than it was before. You're not going to make it perfect. You don't have to vote against it because it's got some bad programs in it. You try to get the bad programs out. But the reality is that the game in Washington is between two teams. And you've got to play for your team. You can't be an individual and try to pretend like this isn't a team sport. It is a team sport. You can't be an individualist and a purist and expect to get a lot done.
6: Well, and I think you nailed it right there, is that it does seem to be that sometimes when individuals get elected and they have this perspective, they don't realize the pragmatic nature of being a member of Congress, especially when you're a member of the House. You are not in a small club. I mean, it's a smaller club than the entire nation voting on something, but it's still meant to be the people's house and to have a lot of different opinions, a lot of different voices. And when you are at this point, as you see from Thomas Massie, or you see from others, and sometimes you see this on the left as well, they understand that the machine the DNC has created has been one where they all move in lockstep, because I feel like they get that to some degree, that incrementalism, more than many people on the right sometimes seem to get.
12: Well, one thing that we've learned over this last couple of weeks is that Donald Trump is the most powerful politician in the country. In my generation, I think he's more powerful than Ronald Reagan was. And that's just the reality. If you understand politics, certain people have a lot of power. And right now, Donald Trump has a lot of power.
4: Yeah, I think that's definitely where the numbers don't lie, if you will. When you look at these kind of moments where it doesn't really matter what your social media algorithm may tell you, the votes are where it counts. And Rick, I mean, it could not be clearer.
12: Yeah. And I think there's a lot of politicians in Washington that are learning that lesson the hard way. Some have come around to say, you know what, let's go and reform the best way that we can. And instead of running an NGO, they're in Congress and they're doing the best they can.
4: All right. Thanks for joining us today, Rick. We appreciate it. Hey, coming up in the next segment, I do want to hear from you. I know a lot of you have different views on this specific topic, as we're talking about Representative Massie and sort of the fallout that's now coming for this. Same thing that happened, like I said, when you start looking at sort of the anti-Israel right and the anti-Israel left. We have that conversation earlier on about a political candidate who essentially said we need to be throwing American Zionists into, you know, reform the ICE in detainment centers and turn them into prisons for American Zionists. I mean, that's not like that's not hyperbole there. That is what was spoken. That is what was posted on their Instagram as someone who is currently winning in Congress right now for this election, Will.
6: That's right. She actually got the most votes in her primary, and there is a runoff. Because no candidate got to 50%, so there's a runoff for the nomination for the Democrat Party in this House seat in just 6 days.
4: Yeah, hey, and we're going to talk also about the work of the ACLJ. There's some comments on there asking for some updates on some cases. Let me know what cases you want to hear about. Call in about it, too, 1-800-684-3110. We're happy to give you an update. You know, we want to make sure we cover the news of the day, but also the incredible work of the ACLJ. Because, look, today we filed a complaint with the HHS defending a pro-life doctor who was targeted for refusing to perform abortions. That was at a VA medical center. That was during the Biden administration. Tomorrow, we're going to be the Supreme Court, where the justice will consider our defamation case against CNN. Internationally, we have a critical hearing defending a Pakistani Christian being charged under the blasphemy law that's coming up. And we are preparing a critical filing of the UN Human Rights Council. All of this happens because people like you support the work of the ACLJ. And I encourage you right now, go to ACLJ.org. Do it today. Become a champion if you can. That's at ACLJ.org/champions. We'll be right back.
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2: Side with the rest of the Democrats and cause problems for President Trump. I mean, there's nothing we can do about that or to stop them.
3: You're right, Sean. I mean, Thomas Massie even made reference to I have 7 months left.
4: Yeah,
3: like he was kind of proud of the fact that he had this much time to cause issues and to cause problems and to get revenge within Congress. Once again, I think that should tell the people that voted one against him for the other candidate that they made the right choice in that district for their constituency. And those maybe voted for him thinking, he wants to do damage to the country, to the process in this last 7 months. That's not representing me. That's not going to help me. He's going to be out of Congress, and I'm still going to be left with the havoc that he wrecked afterwards.
4: Yeah. Sean, thanks for calling. We appreciate it. Should we go ahead and continue on?
3: Yeah.
4: Let's go to John, who's calling in Maryland, line two. Go ahead.
5: Yeah, I'd just like to say, for one thing, Israel is our only true ally over there in the Middle East. But I'm calling about the man who called in earlier with the comment about Doe's and what Trump's not getting done. And the whole thing is, he's like a man living in a neighborhood with a mountain above him, and it's a mudslide, and he's shoveling and can't get rid of the mud. And he looks up on the hill, and there's these AMLAN chasers in black robes that are with fire hoses just pouring water on the mud. So when you fight, getting fought in every turn, how's he going to get anything done? It's amazing what he has been able to get done.
3: Well, and that's one thing that we've seen. We've seen, yes, there has been positive movement. There has been a lot exposed within the government that, and as Rick even talked about, there is that incrementalism that we were hopeful that something like DOGE could do the big thing. But you also see when there's an entrenched bureaucracy, they're going to fight as hard as they can. They want that money still coming, and they want, I mean, many of them want their jobs. Many of them genuinely believe in the work they're doing, even if it's not in the best interest of the American taxpayer. So there is that issue, but you're also seeing this kind of second take on it, how much fraud is being uncovered. People would say, you're a conspiracy theorist, you're lying, yada, yada, when we talked about fraud coming out of the federal government. And what we see, and one of the things we even warned about back when Obamacare was passed, is that the main way they expanded healthcare access wasn't through the marketplace. It was through loosening the restrictions on Medicaid. And what has been the fallout from that? You're seeing how many hundreds of millions of dollars and billions of dollars of fraud is taking place because of that Medicaid expansion. We're not here saying that Medicaid isn't something that should go away or be just completely dismantled, but it was because of the loosening of the restrictions and the guardrails that led to people just stealing from you.
4: Yeah, I did want to also update. Some comments have been coming in. I asked if you had a question about a case or anything. There have been some questions that have come in, a few seconded even, asking about an update on the Calvary Chapel case, where we are with that in California, Jordan.
6: Yeah, so that case, we believe, there's a couple cases that are similar before the court, and so sometimes they hold those until they take them to conference to decide on would they take both at the same time. And so they haven't had like a vote on that yet. It doesn't appear.
3: Because it had been scheduled for conference, but yes, there was no action out of that. That's how you kind of infer that it was. And good news, it wasn't denied cert.
6: Right. It hasn't been denied, so it's still there. We also know that tomorrow the Supreme Court has a conference on our case involving the defamation case against CNN. As we defend President Trump, legal advisor Alan Dershowitz. And that was that defamation saying that the president can never get impeached. And what's interesting, Logan, is tomorrow I'll be in Washington, D.C., because three of our attorneys there are going to be joining the Supreme Court bar. And so I'll be taking them before the court. And so right after I'm done doing that, they go into conference on one of our cases.
4: That's amazing. And hopefully that gives you people an update on the work the ACLJ is doing. But also, sometimes the long and laborious process that comes from all of this, sometimes it is not all action all the time. But because these moments happen, you have to be able to pivot very quickly.
6: Yes, exactly.
4: All right, we're going to take at least one more call. Let's go to Patty, who's calling. Watch on the same.

0: 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Patty, go ahead.
1: Hello. My comment is the Save America Act must be passed. If it's not passed, the illegal Islamic population will totally wipe out we the people, and we will be conquered, and the republic will be lost forever. I live less than 100 miles from Dearborn, Dearborn Heights, and Hamtramck. Hamtramck was a once thriving, proud, 100-year-old Polish community. They now have Muslim rule. They have Islamic named streets, and they are enforcing the Sharia laws on their streets, in their streets. I've watched Rashida Tlaib smile as she watches these people marching on our streets, chanting death to America.
2: Well, and Patty, that is something that's been a concern for a long time in Michigan, in Dearborn, especially, as you've seen even a candidate in Michigan for, I believe, for Senate, that after the Ayatollah was killed in the strikes on Iran, there was internal messaging that was leaked out of him saying, hey, we don't want to talk about that because there's a lot of people in our community upset that the Ayatollah was dead. And it's something we even talked about yesterday on the broadcast, where, you know, Katie Turr kind of mocked Mike Johnson for saying that rights come from God, not from the government, even though that is the Declaration of Independence. And I brought up that adversaries of the United States take advantage of the freedoms and the liberty that we have here. They understand our system very well. But it's when even, you know, members of the media or Tim Kaine, who had echoed something similar, when they don't understand the core foundational values of what sets America apart, then the adversaries are going to exploit our freedom. But we here at home are going to be fighting over what even the foundation is. We're no longer held together by that foundation stone. And that's one thing that I think during this 250th celebration year should be echoed as much as possible. Read the documents. Get back to the foundational structure of the United States, because many people are drifting away from that, and the adversaries know it.
3: Yeah, exactly. Get yourself back familiar. We have a lot of that, by the way, a lot of those resources available on our website at aclj.org. Not just the documentation, but also some great commentary. So make sure you spend some time on there. All our content, by the way, on ACLJ, I say it all the time, is free of charge. There's no paywalls. There's nothing you have to do to be able to share it with a friend, where all of a sudden they'll get something, a pop-up that comes up and says, nope, you can't see that. We don't have any of that here. And we don't have any of that only because, by the way, people like you support. So yes, all the content is free. All the legal work is free. 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And none of that happens without you. 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
11: Soul care is birthed out of the six rhythms that Jesus himself practiced to fill up during his time here on earth. 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
12: John, last time Deborah began describing some life-giving habits that we as Christians particularly should engage, and they're outlined from Scripture. I was really enthralled with it. Uh-huh. I mean, thinking about how Jesus modeled the things that we should be doing, including nourishing our bodies, making sure we get the right amount of sleep, filling our own well so we could fill the well of others, mm-hmm. right? That yeah. is a deeply spiritual message. And I'm looking forward to getting back to today, and we're going to cover the next three out of her great book, Soul Care.
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12: And we started this conversation last time, so if you missed it, get a hold of us. 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
10: mobile app is terrific. Yeah, it's got the whole library there.
12: So that's what I typically listen is mm-hmm. Through the app. Deborah, welcome back. Good to have you here.
11: Good to be back, as always.
12: It's so fun. I got to brag on your beautiful family, because they came with you this time, and I think it's the first time you've been here several times.
11: Yeah, I've been here a lot. This is their first time in Colorado Springs, and especially at Focus on the
12: Family.
11: Well,
12: give them a shout out. Give them the first names and say hi to them, because that's fun.
11: I have with me Ella, my oldest, and then Elijah, Ezra, and Ethan, and of course my husband's here with us too.
12: That is so good that you guys came out together. All right, we talked about some of the rhythms last time. You identified six rhythms or lifestyle choices in your book, and how Jesus modeled these for us. Quickly, what are the six rhythms? And we'll jump into number four.
11: Number three.
12: Or number three.
11: Yeah. The first is nourish our bodies, and how we can honor our bodies with a proper nutrition, hydration, and movement, just like Jesus did, taking care of our temples. The second one is about rest and making sure that we trust God when we lay down and sleep, and realize that we can only do what we can do, and our body needs to be energized by rest, and how important that is in being a healthy person. The third one is protect, and it talks about setting healthy boundaries like Jesus did. Sometimes we think of Jesus as someone who always said yes, but that's not actually the case. The fourth one is connect, to make sure that we are engaging in life-giving relationships. The fifth one, which I'm excited to talk about, is savor. And it's about enjoying life and being present in it. And then the sixth one is tune in. Be aware of